0: and to strengthen us in the toxic environment in which we live.
1: Right, known by the company we keep, as they used to say many times. Your parents would say, I don't like the people you're hanging around with because of the concerns of that impact. And obviously, the impact of our society and all the information your mother talks about, how it's so tough because the ads on TV and how horrible the programs are. That and she talks about us being like sponges who just absorb the atmosphere.
0: And we're the gatekeepers of our hearts. And I often give this as advice in the confessional. You're the gatekeeper of your heart. When we reach adulthood, we become our own parents. We form the people that we will become. And so what are we going to fill our minds and our hearts with? It needs to be those things that will encourage us to virtue, to goodness, to charity, to deeper faith. And that's what the network's all about. The network is here to fill your minds with those good things so that you can grow in virtue and overcome the toxic environment.
1: And also the idea of realizing that you're not alone on this walk. That there are plenty of other people just like you who are struggling but attempting to live out that lifestyle. And so we always say, well, the EWTN being like an oasis for people to be refreshed.
0: People pass through here all the time, even more so now that the pandemic is over. And I often say to them, we're family, because they feel like they're family. And we really are in the Lord.
1: And she really meant it. Why is being a saint so hard?
2: We have another call. Hello?
3: Hello, Mother.
2: Yes.
3: Yes, this is Larry from Concord, New Hampshire.
2: Wonderful.
3: I'm calling as a follow-up to the beautiful question that was asked by the lady prior to my call.
2: Right.
3: A dear friend of mine, Louis Kazmarek, was the former international, the escort of the former international pilgrim virgin statue, Our Lady of Fatima, said in one of his comments that was profound, that we were all born to be saints. And my question to you is, why is it so difficult for us to strive to sainthood, to be like saints? In other words, we don't have to have a halo around our head, just live our life according to God's will. Why is it such a struggle worldwide for us to live that way?
2: I think it's because for years now, 4 years, at least 100 years, more than 100 years, we have progressively become anti-God and anti-goodness. There have been various kinds of people, nations, communism, fascism, and all the other isms, whose one desire is to destroy mankind, to destroy your rights, to destroy your need for God. And so they have substituted other things: materialism, entertainment, television. You can't even turn it on. Pornography. It didn't come overnight. It's been coming for about 110, 120 years. And suddenly you're in this mass of evil. They're in it. You can't go 5 miles without a pornography billboard. You can't open a magazine. You can't do anything. And the ads on television are worse than the programs. See, you can't live in this atmosphere without absorbing it. You're like a sponge. Even if you went left in the middle of some wood and past the Sahara Desert, which, my friends, is a part of somebody else's chastisement. You can't. You see, that's the evil, and the world is so strong. That's why your kids in high school, you're good parents, but they're subjected to the worst. The worst. And it's worldwide. Worldwide. It just happened a little at a time. The New World Order, is that good? No, it's not good. It's evil. The one world religion, is that good? It's evil. But some of you will buy it. You'll buy it. because you don't love the Lord enough to fight against it. Change. Will you do that? We don't need to put up with this. Neither does God. The world belongs to God. You belong to God. I belong to God. All of nature belongs to God. He has a right. He alone has a right to wipe it away. He can do that justly. Now, we may not know him, but he loves us enough to say enough. I want you to remember that. He has a right to say enough. Enough. You have a right to say, I'll do what I please. And you have a right to say, I'm sorry, Lord. Forgive me. I didn't understand. I don't intend or need or want to be a prophet. But I think because I love you, because you've been good to this network, because you've kept it going, because you're the ones that have helped us through thick and thin, I have a duty. I have a duty to say, family, please change your life around.
1: Moving along, a caller asks how to make a giant leap in holiness. And this has to do with forgiveness here.
0: And sometimes the very best the thing we can do is be separate for a time. And it doesn't mean that we want the separation to be forever. And we're praying that there'll be a happy relationship. But sometimes there does need to be a certain distance. But the thing is, our Lord taught us that we are to act in a particular way. We may not feel a certain way. We may not feel forgiveness. But he says, pray for those who persecute you. Do good to those who harm you. So he's asking us to do these things, these works of charity, even if we don't feel it.
1: Absolutely. And as you've said many times, and we've heard, you know, if it's tougher to be angry with somebody you're praying for, right?
0: Exactly. The two can't go together. And somehow the grace of God, of course it is, given to us when we're praying for someone. That's the prayer most pleasing to God when we're praying for others. And it's the one most like Christ when we're praying for those who've hurt us.
1: Right, exactly. I remember Father Grosch always talked about the toughness of dealing with the kind of the unthankful beggar, the person mm-hmm. who, you know, wants your charity, and then when you give it to him, kind of throws it back in your face.
0: Yeah, and that's when our love, our act of charity is most pure, when there is no return or even hostility.
1: That's why we'll find out how to make a giant leap in holiness.
2: We have another call. Hello?
4: God bless you, Mother.
2: Thank you, dear. Where are you from?
4: New Jersey.
2: And what is your question?
4: Mother, we are taught that the Christian way is to forgive.
2: Yeah?
4: But I have a close relative, a brother, who does serious wrong against me, and I was wondering, and he never asked for forgiveness.
2: Yeah.
4: Is it okay to just end the relationship after many attempts of trying to amend the problem to no avail?
2: Does it get worse?
4: Just in values?
2: Yeah. You know, sometimes the best act of charity you can do for somebody is stay away. I think if you're aggravating him to a point where he becomes more unkind, and you just render him chances to show more dislike or whatever for you, what I would do is just pray for him. See, the Lord has never said that I have to see that my neighbor forgives me. You ever read that anywhere? Anywhere? No. The commandment is that you love and forgive. Now, you can't do good to him because he won't accept it. But doing good to him is prayerful also, saying prayers and wishing him eternal happiness. If you can do that with a sincere heart, now these feelings are going to come every so often. of it, but you just have to just push him aside like a fly on your nose, you know? Forgive him and pray for him. And stay away. Stay away. But you can't make people up. You see, I've always believed in hell, but I believe in it more today than I did before. Because some people hate God. They don't want to be with God. It's so heartbreaking for me to see this awesome God who loves enough. And you know, Our Lady, I was reading a book on my retreat day about Lucy and Fatima. And she said something Our Lady told the children about the sinful men. That includes all of you people out there. That was so hard for her to tell the children. She asked St. Michael to tell them. Because they love you so much, you see. And we offend God over and over. And now we don't even want him around. We have other gods. Other gods. Called feminism. It's so sad to me that if I thought about it too long, I would cry unending. Because you see beautiful souls, knowledgeable souls, they're not in the dark. And you don't see you see, we please God when we forgive. We are most like God when we suffer and when we forgive. When we forgive. So please don't lose this marvelous opportunity to make a giant leap in holiness. What a giant leap you could make right now. Say, Lord, I forgive him, but because he is dislikes me and hates me, and I will forego his friendship. There's no friendship at all. We'll pray for you.
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8: And thank you so much for staying with us for part two of Mother Angelica answering the call. I'm Doug Kecht here with our wonderful chaplain, Father Joseph Mary Wolfe. Our topic on the corporal and spiritual works of mercy. Mother answers that question.
0: You know, in our contemporary times, I like to say that God gave us two mothers. One to teach us the corporal works of mercy, Mother Teresa, and one to teach us the spiritual works of mercy, Mother Angelica. Of course, both of them did both, you know, but there's a certain emphasis that they had. But I like what Mother says here, that these corporal works of mercy or spiritual works of mercy doesn't have to be some big thing, but it's just the little things that we do out of love for each other.
8: Absolutely. And she talks about some of, you know, obviously some of the more corporal ones as well, the practical things related to me. Some of you have suits you'll never fit in again, and you'll never lose that weight. So what are you waiting for? Get it out of your closet. Give it to somebody who might be able to use it, right?
0: That's the nice thing about wearing a habit, is that it expands quite easily. We don't have buttons on this, so we could just loosen our, you know, our cord a little bit more if we put on a few pounds.
8: Yeah, like that's your problem.
0: But it's good practical advice, right, with Mother's characteristic humor, so we thank her for that.
8: Let's see what Mother has to say about the corporal and spiritual works of mercy.
2: So we're going to take some calls. Hello?

0: room a little bit. We all have many small ways. You know, we're not asked to be like our Holy Mother. But I just call her our Holy Mother because she belongs to the world. And I don't think, you know, we can always give food to hungry, even a piece of candy to a kid. You know, I know a man one time, he kept all kind of little candies in his pocket. And if he's mad, he'd kick, oh, sweetheart, here. What is that? There's always times of thoughtfulness when we don't maybe have to give somebody a glass of cold water. But you can say, hey, are you hot? Can I get you a drink? If you're in an office, can I give you a cup of coffee? Our Lord didn't exclude every other drink, only water, you know. I don't think he wants you to give him a beer, but I think... But I do think that we do have many options. And be thoughtful to your family. Your husband comes home and he says, oh, I'm so hot. Well, get him a drink. What's the matter? He's crippled. He can't get a drink himself. See, the opposite. Did you understand what I'm saying? It's just opposite. Why can't you get him a drink? You're his wife. I'm not his servant. Yeah, you are. And if you're there tired from taking care of the kids and cooking and all, he should say, honey, why don't we go out and take a walk? I'll go for a ride or something. That's a corporal work of mercy, and it's a spiritual work of mercy. We all have clothing we don't need. Some of you people got stuff in your closet you haven't worn, I told you before, for 10 years. It's this big. Now you're that big. Why are you hanging on to it? What is it going to do in there? See what I'm saying? Some of you have suits. You'll never get. You hope I'm going to lose weight. You're not going to lose. You're not going to lose that much weight. So those are things you can do. To visit the sick, take a little time off sometime. You got aunts that have been rotting in these convalescent homes. You never go see them. You know what the saddest thing in the world is? We don't see our own. This woman wrote to me one time. She said, Mother, I have 9 children. They put me in a convalescent home. Not one visits me. Oh, terrible. And sometimes we should go and visit those who nobody ever visits. To give counsel to those in doubt. There is no generation, I don't think, it's ever been worldwide that doesn't have people who question the faith, question the existence of God, question the goodness of God. We have many options. You work in an office, they won't let you put a crucifix on your desk, they won't let you do anything holy. But they may come over a cup of coffee and say, why do you believe all this stuff? And say, no, it's not stuff, it's real. God is real. He loves you and he loves me. Little things like that. The one that admonishes sinners, if there's one sin today, it's a sin of omission. The sin of omission. We refuse to do what we should do. We refuse to correct those who are in gross sin and in danger of hell.
1: And closing out our program, we have a very interesting question. Is love for God a gift? Is it?
2: And Mother brings out the expression of that that's most profound, you know, in our minds, is the baptism of an infant. That here this infant's receiving this great gift from God based on the faith of the parents who are presenting this child for baptism. And so it's a pure gift. It's nothing the infant has earned, you know, or deserves or merited. But it's a pure gift.
1: Right, and she really makes the point that basically everything in life is actually a gift.
2: Mm-hmm. And even our desire to do good is a gift from God. We could not do good without his grace. So yes, everything is a grace. Everything is a gift. It is our correspondence with it So he's

0: the one that prompts us to do good, but then it is our correspondence with that grace and to say, yes, I want to cooperate with that grace that you're inspiring in me and to carry out this good work.
1: Right, and the gift of your family, the gift of your spouse, the gift of life, the gift of the Eucharist, and the other sacraments designed to help mm-hmm. you spiritually.
0: If we think about our lives up to this point, how many gifts that we've received for the good of our body and for the good of our soul? They're numberless. Numberless are your mercies, O Lord, one of the Psalms says. And it's a good thing. You know, those who are grateful, count your blessings, right? If you're down and discouraged, count your blessings. That's a piece of advice that people have given over the years. And it's important and it's true that if we do that, we're going to see how blessed indeed we are.
1: And hearkening back to something you were talking about at the beginning about baptism, where Mother talks about the idea that all of heaven lives in that little baby.
0: Mm-hmm. That something new has begun. For the first time, that child with the family is going to be praying, Our Father. There's a new relationship there.
1: Absolutely. Mother Angelica on Is Love for God a Gift?
2: So, we have a call. Hello?
3: Hi, Mother.
2: Hi, how are you?
3: Fine, thanks.
2: And what is your question?
3: Would it be correct to say that this love that we must have for God is itself a gift of God?
2: Oh,
3: and,
2: yeah.
3: And two verses that come to mind are, no one comes to the Father unless the Spirit draws him.
2: Mm-hmm.
3: Or the other one would be, faith comes by hearing and hearing by the Word of God.
2: Mm-hmm. You see, everything is a gift. Faith is a gift. Love is a gift. But it's open to all. And no one is excluded from the heart of God. It's what we do or don't do with it. You see? And that's why I love baptism so much. And the sisters don't celebrate birthdays. Yeah, we have a cake. We have one cake a month for all the birthdays all together. But we celebrate with a mass and our baptismal day. That's the day we celebrate. Why? Because that's the day we became a child of God. Not that we weren't always children by the fact we're created by him, but we did not have indwelling. See what it says here? Father, Son, Holy Spirit, we will come and make our home in him. And the gift of baptism secures. That's a real gift. Most of you are crying over that cold water on your head. You don't know what happened to you. Ah, but God knows. Oh, he just came, made his home in that little baby. There's nothing. There's no gift like baptism. There's no gift like the Eucharist. There's no gift like confession. All the seven gifts, there's no gift like any of them. They're all there to make us strong and holy. Oh, it's a gift. And those who have not been baptized, you need to ask for it. You need to ask to be baptized, but you also need to ask God, Lord, what is it I need to know you better, to love you more? Huh? What is it I need? It is a gift. And the Lord said also in the scriptures, he said, it is the will of my Father that all men be saved. But when our Lord asked him, in the Garden of Gethsemane, the Father told him it's not possible because they don't want to be saved. See, it's a matter, it's our problem, not God. We must want to be saved. And when we have the gift of faith, hope, and love, which represents the Father, the Son, and the Holy Spirit, at baptism, oh my, all of heaven lives in that little baby. See, that's why to kill a child, a baby, is so bad. I hope one day our country will suddenly become aware of its great sin.
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4: Let us pray for our Bishop Edgar de Cunha. May he stand firm and shepherd his flock in thy strength, O Lord, in the loftiness of thy name. Let us pray. O God, the shepherd and ruler of all the faithful, look favorably upon thy servant Edgar, whom thou hast willed to be the shepherd in charge of the Church of Fall River. Give to him, we beg thee, by word and example, to profit those he has placed over, that he may come, together with the flock entrusted to him, to eternal life. Through Christ our Lord. Amen.
5: But as soon as we begin to speak about love, we have to make some clarifications, because love has been redefined by our fallen world. Our fallen world tells us that love means that you're supposed to make me happy. 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Love means that I always get my way. But none of that is love. Those are all lies. In fact, that's not love. That's just self-centeredness. That's narcissism. Love is actually the exact opposite. Love is, I will die to myself in order that the good in you might flourish. I myself will suffer and take up the cross that you might flourish. Of course, as Christians, the greatest symbol for us of love is the cross of our Lord. That the Lord Jesus was willing to die that we might live. He was willing to die so the good in us might flourish even into eternal life. 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
0: Welcome to Live with Passion. I'm Father Cedric Pizzegna. So glad you tuned into the program. A reading from the Gospel according to Matthew. Jesus said, "Therefore, I tell you, don't be anxious about your life, what you shall eat, what you shall drink, about your body, what you shall put on. Isn't life more than food and the body more than clothing? Therefore, don't be anxious. Don't be anxious about tomorrow, for tomorrow will be anxious for itself. Take it one day at a time." Went to a cardiologist friend of mine and we talked it over and I thought, okay, well, let's try a stress test. So I did it. And I'm in good physical health. I work out on the elliptical and the treadmill all the time. And I thought to myself, this is going to be a piece of cake. Well, little did I know, the stress test, they put me on a treadmill for about 12 minutes, 5 miles an hour at a huge incline. They got my heart up to 155 beats a minute. 155 beats a minute. I was sweating. I couldn't wait until we stopped. I got off. The doctor evaluated it and everything was good. But my point was this, that stress is when the resistance is hard in your life and it makes you start to get discombobulated or disoriented, kind of like I was on that treadmill going uphill. Stress, we all have it, but how do we handle it? I thought there are many stressors in life, whether it be an elliptical with a high incline or traffic, especially if you're in a hurry, that can be a stressor. Noise, if you have a crying baby on your airplane, if you're a type A personality, you get stressed out easily. Finding out that you have health problems will stress you. Financial problems, public speaking for most people, difficult relationships with a boss or controlling people, being criticized can stress you. And I was watching a movie recently called Jurassic Park. I found out that dinosaur movies where they eat people stress you out. I wanted to stop that movie. I wanted to just enjoy the movie, but it was, Anyway, all the rage on the internet right now are these cat videos. You're watching a little kitty cat, and all of a sudden there's this noise, and they jump up real high. It's really funny to watch, but sometimes we can be like cats, just all stressed out. Any little thing makes us jump. Speaking of that, speaking of cats, I remember this poster I saw one time. It was of a cat dangling from a clothesline. And underneath were the words, the caption, "Lord, help me to remember that nothing is going to happen to me today that you and I can't handle together. Amen." That's one of the stress busters in life. And that's your relationship with God. No matter what comes against you, try to remember, no matter what your suffering is, what your tribulations, what your problem is, remember that God is with you. And together, you can handle whatever comes your way. You don't have to give up. You don't have to go down. You have to realize that because Christ is in you, all things are possible. You are stronger than you think. Whatever stress is coming against you, you can do it. I remember when I joined religious life, this is 40 years ago, actually over 40 years ago now, I wanted to live simply. I realized that there's going to be some stresses in everybody's life, but Jesus told us not to worry. He said, look at the birds of the air, look at the lilies of the field. God takes care of them. God clothes them. Your Father knows what you need. He'll take care of you. Don't be anxious about tomorrow. Take it one day at a time. I just read that to you. I had that read at my first profession because I wanted to live a life that isn't all stressed out and getting all bent out of shape, but taking it one day at a time, realizing that God is providentially taking care of my life. Cast your care on God, 1 Peter says, because God cares for you. Those who have come into recovery, they've made the decision to turn their will over to the care of God. That's the third step. God cares for us, whether you're addicted or stressed out or whatever you're going through. You are precious in God's eyes. God cares for us. God will take care of you. Take it one day at a time. Try not to get all stressed out. Don't make it harder than it is. Take care of yourself. Of course, Jesus said that. Take it one day at a time. That's such beautiful advice. Take it simply. Sometimes I think about my future schedule and all the things that I have on my calendar and the different trips that I'll be going to and making and my public speaking arrangements and television and radio. And I start to get very stressed and nervous. And then I remember the words of Jesus, Cedric, one day at a time. Talk to a pro golfer. How do they do it? How did you win that tournament? They put the mic in their face. This is going to sound cliche, but one shot at a time. And that's the way you win golf tournaments. That's the way you win in life too. One day at a time, one moment at a time. Wisdom of the 12-step program. Those of you who are in the 12-step program, of course, Alcoholics Anonymous, Overeaters Anonymous, Gamblers Anonymous, Al-Anon, for spouses of alcoholics, children of alcoholics. There's great wisdom in the 12-step program. Easy does it. I love that. One day at a time, just for today. You can't get all bent out of shape and all, let the burdens come upon you by thinking about everything all the time, what's going to happen in the future, just for today. And that's how you come into recovery from an addiction. You don't have to worry about, well, how am I going to do it in a month? I don't think I can do it. I don't think I can stay clean a month from now and a year from now. How do you? Just for today, one day at a time. Easy does it. There's that Old Testament story. I know you've all heard about it. The Hebrews are traveling in the desert, heading toward the promised land, and God is providing for them. Quail, manna. Interesting thing is, they were only given manna for one day. If they tried to hoard the manna and store it for tomorrow, it's spoiled on them. And what was God teaching them? God was teaching them to rely upon him more than food, to rely upon him, his providential care for them. And it's the same in our life too. You have food in your refrigerator and God is taking care of you. Trust God one day at a time. You want some good advice? Trust God. This is exactly what I'm learning. It's one thing to believe in God. Of course, God is. Even the demons believe and they tremble. That's right from the scriptures. But trusting God is deeper than believing in God. It's relying upon God, leaning, depending on God. And yes, he's going to take care of you. He's your heavenly father. Of course, you have to cooperate with him. He's not going to just do everything. You got to take care of yourself. You have to prepare for things. An ounce of prevention is worth a pound of cure. But truthfully, God will take care of you. Trust God. I think about the future of religious life. The numbers are declining. It's getting harder. Not that many vocations, but I trust God. The world is a dangerous place. Watch the news, but I trust God. My own future and health and death, unknowns, but I trust God. I travel a lot and a lot can happen. I trust God. He's my heavenly father. I've surrendered my life to him. He's going to take care of me and you too. Trust God one day at a time. It's such a beautiful way to live, trusting in God. It takes the burdens off of you, the stress, the weight. You put it on God. Cast your care on God because God cares for you. That's a play on words, but it works. You give it to God. God can handle it. Lay your burdens down. Let's talk about pressure for a moment because people feel pressure all the time. And you ever seen a pressure cooker, you know, builds up. It seems like it's ready to explode and blow the top off. And pressure, a lot of pressure is self-perceived. What stresses you may not stress somebody else. For example, I get stressed on the road. I don't like driving, especially long distances. But there's a couple men in our community that have talked to me that said, Cedric, you ought to get in the car and just drive west for a while and take it easy. And take it easy. I don't like to drive. But they like to drive. One man's meat is another man's poison. It's the same in life with pressure. Pressure is self-perceived. Amy Grant sings a song, sometimes we make it harder than it is. Don't put pressure on yourself. In fact, I've discovered that pressure can actually be a good thing. When I prepare for these television programs, I prepare way in advance. As far as 2 months in advance, I'm writing these because I want to be prepared. I want to give you my best. But I've also discovered that I need a little bit of pressure in my life to be able to articulate well and perform. In fact, I remember at the U.S. Open, there's a plaque right as they go out into the grand arena in front of thousands of people, millions of people on TV. We're talking about the U.S. Tennis Open. Billie Jean King had a quote that's on the plaque right there. Pressure is a privilege. That's so true. It's all how you look at it. Don't put too much pressure on yourself. Take it easy, one day at a time. Cast your care on God. God cares for you. There's nothing that comes against you today that you can't handle with God's help, just like that cat on the clothesline. Simple advice, trust God. Jesus bequeathed a great gift to us at the Last Supper. He said, my peace I give you, not as the world gives it to you, I give it to you. He bequeathed it to us as a gift. If you're Catholic at Mass, we exchange the sign of peace with each other and we listen to the words of Jesus at the Last Supper, who said, peace I leave you, my peace I give you. That's so beautiful that we put it into every Mass because all of us need that tranquility, that serenity, that calmness that Jesus, the Prince of Peace, has given to us. Our Holy Father, Pope Leo, began his pontificate with the words to the whole world, "Peace be with you all." What a beautiful way to start his pontificate. I really like Pope Leo, and all the world was praying for him before he became the Pope. Come to find out, he comes from Chicago, first American-born Pope. Everybody's in the United States is glad about that. But I didn't know this, but he attended the same seminary that I went to. He was 8 years before me, the Catholic Theological Union in Chicago. His training had to do with missionary life, very pastoral education. And I'm so glad for the Pope. And no wonder he said, "Peace be with you," to the whole world. Peace is such an important gift that can help us. With the peace of Christ, you can handle whatever is coming your way. I remember recently I had a speaking engagement. I had a couple hundred people waiting for me, and I knew there was going to be some pressure to perform there. And although I've been doing this for 40 years, speaking in front of people and on television and radio, I still get nervous. And as I was driving there, there was some traffic, and all of a sudden I started saying to myself out loud, "Cedric, peace be with you." And then a little while later, I said, "Cedric, peace be with you." And then as I drove a little bit and started to get anxious, I said, "Cedric, peace be with you." And it calmed me down, and it really helped me. Maybe that's a word that you can speak to yourself. Just call yourself by name and simply say, "Peace be with you." And you'll find out something. It's not just you saying that. It's the Spirit of God saying that through you, to you. With God's help, we can deal with whatever we have to deal with, the stresses in our life. And I say that to you right now. Peace be with you. Tranquility, serenity, calmness. Peace be with you. I was in novitiate. Novitiate is that year of discernment before I professed my vows. There were eight of us young guys in novitiate. We lived in close quarters for a whole year. We got to know each other pretty well. And we had peer evaluations twice a year. Now, remember at the peer evaluations where we evaluate each other, positive and negative, one of the men said to me, and I'll never forget this, he said, "Cedric, I've noticed that when you drive, you're always in a hurry and you just want to get there." And he said to me, "Getting there is life too." And I thought, he's absolutely right. I am always in a hurry. And that adds a lot of stress to my life. I live in Houston, Texas, and you can't be in a hurry and get where you want to go in the time that you want to get there because there's always people in the way. And it's like, yeah, you have to relax. You have to be realistic. You can't be always in a hurry. Leave a little bit earlier. Cut some of the stress out of your life. Truth is, one time I got a speeding ticket, and it was years ago. Policeman comes up, and he said, "Why were you speeding?" And I said, "Well, I just wanted to get there." And he went back to the car and he hands me the ticket. And he said something that I'll never forget. He said, "From now on, slow down." That's good advice, not just for people driving, for all of us. We're always in a hurry. Life is about the journey, isn't it? It's about the destination, but it's also about the journey. Enjoy your ride. Enjoy your life. Enjoy the journey. We are all on a pilgrimage. That's a faith journey, trusting in God, moving forward. Enjoy the journey. I heard a song called "Slow Me Down, Lord." Ease the pounding of my heart by the quieting of my mind. Steady my hurried pace. Break the tension of my nerves and muscles. Teach me the art of taking a minute vacation, slowing down to look at a flower, chat with a friend, pet a cat, read a few lines of a good book. Slow me down, Lord. One thing I do back home in Houston at my residence, I have a bird feeder right outside my window. the birds that come there, there's robins, there's chickadees, there's woodpeckers, all these different kind of birds. And no matter what I'm doing, it slows me down. I just stand there by the window and I watch them. I watch them eat. They love to eat. And they have a good time. Look at the birds of the air, Jesus said. Your Father feeds them. Look at the flowers of the field. Your Father clothes them. I joined religious life because I wanted to live simply. I didn't want to be all stressed out and all burdened and everything. And there is a way to live simply and not to let life overwhelm you. You can overcome instead of being overwhelmed. And of course, that is by trusting God, receiving his peace. But you got to work on yourself too. Can't always be in a hurry. You got to be realistic. An ounce of prevention is worth a pound of cure. You got to prepare for things. Take care of yourself. Slow down a little bit. I live in a retreat center. A retreat center is a beautiful place. We have about 10 acres, Houston, Texas, Holy Name Retreat Center. People come from all around because they want a little bit of quiet in their life. They want to slow down and reflect on their life. I preach parish missions. I go on the road. One of the things that I do when I've got a couple hundred, 500 people in front of me, I have everybody stand up and I say, stretch and take a deep breath and let it out and just relax. Many people have been at work. People are struggling with relationships. People are suffering. People are going through things. You are, I am, we all do. But sometimes we make it harder than it is. We have to be our own best friend. We have to encourage ourselves. And that's why I want to talk about right now. We may have stress, but there's something called stress blockers. Number one, your relationship with God. Trusting in God, very important. Receiving the peace of Christ, giving it to other people. Forgive people so that you won't be all stressed. And then take care of yourself. Leave on time. Leave early. Try not to get all bent out of shape when your expectations don't come true. Try not to be in a hurry all the time. Take deep breaths and let it out. Stress blockers, as I said. Breathe. God breathed into us the breath of life. And as you breathe, you get in touch with your inmost being. And then, of course, let it out and relax. That is such a stress blocker for me, especially when I'm about to preach in front of hundreds of people or go on television. I take a deep breath and I let it out and it slows me down, slows down the blood pressure, makes it good. It's amazing. God breathed into us, but as we breathe, God breathes into us. So get in touch with your breath. Then talk to yourself. David in the Old Testament, King David, he encouraged himself. Really important to encourage yourself. It's important when other people encourage you, and that really helps. But when push comes to shove, you got to be your own best friend. You have to encourage yourself to do what you need to do. You are stronger than you think. You can do whatever it is you need to do. All things in Christ. God is with you. Jesus is with you. All things are possible. You can do it. Encourage yourself. I say things like this to myself. Don't get shook. Say that again. Don't get shook. This too shall pass. Water off a duck's back. Don't sweat the small stuff. And of course, most of life is small stuff, right? Don't get all discombobulated by the future and everything that you have to do. Remember, pressure is a privilege. God has given us the gift of life. Try to enjoy it. Encourage yourself. One thing I really like to do is take walks. Helps me so much. Thank you, God, for the gift of being able to walk. Don't take it for granted because a lot of people cannot walk. And if you're one of them, may the grace of God be with you to help you. But most of us can walk And I always go outside, even though it's hot in Houston in the summer, I just put a hat on, I go outside and I walk and I think and I walk and it relaxes me. Exercising is the same thing. I always exercise. Treadmill, bike, elliptical, weights. That is such a stress buster for me. It's just I concentrate on what I'm doing and then play. Play is really good. I love to play golf. When I'm on a golf course, actually, when I'm on a golf course, sometimes I get more stressed than I'm normally in life. But most of the time when I play, it's just fun. I always think that when I'm on a golf course, the world could end and I wouldn't know it because I'm just concentrating on playing. Notice children when they play, they're laughing, they're involved, they're focused. They're not thinking about anything else. They're just thinking about having fun. You deserve to have fun. It's the inner child. Play. One of the truths about heaven, it's going to be a beautiful place and we'll be loved and we'll be healthy. We're going to play. God put that in us to play. And try to laugh. I like to find funny things on the internet. I share it on my Facebook page because laugh is medicine for the soul. Humor, good humor. And I try to use it in my talks too. And then, of course, music. Love music. I like rock and roll, soft rock and hard rock. But I've noticed that some of the hard rock music is very stressful. And sometimes I go to myself, Cedric, why are you listening to this? This is terrible. I put on flute music, harp music, piano music. Calms me down. There's a lot of good Christian music, a lot of beautiful just instrumental music. Relax. Take care of yourself. And as I said, do your own part. Leave on time. Try not to get all stressed out. Do your preparation in advance. Now, I watch movies, talking about stress busters. One more that I want to tell you. I watch movies. I told you about Jurassic Park and how it got me all stressed out. One of my favorite all-time movies has to be one of my favorites, has to be, if not my favorite, The Lion King. It's a movie about a little lion named Simba who thought because of what he did that he killed his own father. And for the rest of his life, he ostracized himself, was all stressed out and burdened with this. And then he met two little creatures, a warthog and a meerkat named Timon and Pumbaa. And they taught him a song. It was called Hakuna Matata. And I tell myself that a lot. Hakuna Matata, by the way, it means don't worry. Don't worry. Versus Hakuna Matata, what a wonderful phrase. Hakuna Matata ain't no passing craze. It means no worries for the rest of your days. And that's my prayer for all of you watching Live with Passion. Hakuna Matata. Don't worry. God is with you. You're stressed, but you can be blessed. Because God is with you, all things are possible. And don't just live. Live with passion. Thank you so much for listening to my program on the EWTN Radio Network. 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
1: Last time we were talking about Proverbs 31, verse 10, and I'll read it again to you and then explain how this dovetails into where we left off last time. So Proverbs 31 is a passage of scripture written by a queen mother to her son, the king, explaining the kinds of qualities that he should value in a woman who he will select to be his wife, the primary person who will reign beside him as queen of the kingdom. And we're beginning in verse 10, where it says, "A good wife who can find, she is far more precious than jewels." So what we're exploring here is, what does it mean to be good? What does it mean to be good, to be godly? Where we left off at the last podcast was in Ephesians 1. And in Ephesians 1, we read the first 10 verses. I'm going to reread verses 5 and 6, because this has to do with God's work in our hearts and in our lives, showing us, revealing to us our destiny. And I want to assure you, he has a destiny for you. Beginning in verse 5 of Ephesians 1, "He destined us in love to be his sons through Jesus Christ, according to the purpose of his will, to the praise of his glorious grace, which he freely bestowed on us in the beloved." And then going down to verse 11, "In him, according to the purpose of him who accomplishes all things, according to the counsel of his will, we who first hoped in Christ have been destined and appointed to live to the praise of his glory." I can assure you, I may not know the details, and you may not know the details yet, but God has a design for your life, a purpose, and it is that your life should reveal praise and honor and reflect the glory of God. Now, we have various talents, we have various skills and abilities, gifts, different levels of education, different access to either physical health or wealth, but ultimately none of those determine our destiny. It is God's grace that determines our destiny. We who first hoped in Christ, that's you and me, we have been destined and appointed to live to the praise of his glory. So he is the one who is active. He is the one who accomplishes everything according to his will. At least that's what St. Paul is saying here. He has a plan. And so our vocation is a part of that plan, an integral part. That's the particular way that we are to serve God. St. Jose Maria Escrivá frequently took questions after he would give a conference or a lecture. And I happened to catch a movie clip of one of these where an older gentleman stood up and he said, "Do I have a vocation?" St. Jose Maria said, "Are you married?" He said, "Yes." "What's her name?" "Teresa." And he said, "Teresa is your vocation." In other words, the vocation of marriage is not a general call, even though if you're unmarried, you may have a sense that you are called to marriage. But it's a particular call. It's confirmed by that particular man or woman who asks you to enter into that relationship with him or her. Just as a young man can feel called to the priesthood, but a bishop or an order has to confirm that call, so marriage isn't a call in general, but it is a very particular call. One time when I was overhearing a conversation between a couple of college students at the College of St. Francis, I heard them answer in a way that surprised me. One person said to the other, "Do you think you have a vocation?" And the other one said, "No, I want to get married." And I walked away. I wasn't Catholic yet, but I walked away and I found Scott and I said, "I don't think that's a Catholic answer, is it?" And he said, "No, it isn't." In other words, all of us are given a vocation. All of us are given a call to grow in holiness, and this is part of our path in sanctification to go to heaven. And God hasn't left out married people. In marriage, we have many opportunities, I can assure you, daily to die to self, to grow in sanctity, I have had days where I'm working on a complicated dinner plan and I have a child who's cranky, and all of a sudden Scott calls and says he's going to be late. And my mind drifts to a convent where nuns are just peacefully praying before the Blessed Sacrament before the bell rings, and then they just all get up and go and they enjoy their dinner. And I think, oh, to be nun for a day. But then I've also talked to nuns who say convents actually don't fully function like that. You know, that's their hope, that's their desire, but they don't all just simply blissfully pray before the Blessed Sacrament before the bell rings. There's lots to do in a convent as well. The fact is, God doesn't leave out married people when he gives us this call to grow in holiness. Now, sometimes we misunderstand this. I've had conversations with students at Franciscan where I've heard it both ways. One gal said to me, I long to be a nun, and I just know God's going to make me get married. And I looked at her puzzled, like, why would God inflict marriage on you when your heart longs to be consecrated to him? That just doesn't make sense to me. And then I've certainly heard the conversation go the other way. I long to get married and I know God's going to make me be a nun. It doesn't work that way. God places desires in our hearts. And as we keep bringing those desires to him and say, please show me the way, please help me to follow you, we have peace and joy in what we are called to be and do. For me, my vocation is to Scott Hahn. God uses Scott to refine me and to call me into greater holiness, and he uses me to refine Scott. We've told our children over and over again, as they have grown up and had different senses of what God may be calling them to, that we would support any vocation to which God called them. But the non-negotiable was they were to give everything in their being to him. That's what we've told them all their lives. We had a couple of seminarians visit one time when one of my children, I won't mention a name since they're all adults now, but one child waddled through the room with a diaper very low to the ground and emanating quite a smell. And one of the seminarians turned to the other one and said, I'm sure glad I'm called to the priesthood. And I just couldn't resist. I immediately shot back and said, just be sure you're not choosing one vocation to avoid the challenges of the other. I think that's really important. That's a bit of wisdom that actually applies both ways. One should not choose the vocation of marriage to avoid the challenges of consecrated or single life, nor choose consecrated life to avoid the challenges or maybe fears about marriage. God made each of us for a particular vocation, and there will be great joy in doing what we have been made to do. God's call will not be a vocation we do not want. Nevertheless, our vocation will have challenges for sure. And that's all part of the process of becoming that good wife who is so precious before the Lord. It's time for Moments with My Mom. And I want to welcome Patricia Kirk, my mother, back to the radio show. Hey, Mom. I want to pick up the conversation because the last time we spoke, you were sharing about moving on to the seminary campus of Pitt Theological Seminary in Pittsburgh while you were working at a church. And that is where you met Jerry Kirk, my dad. Tell me a little bit about what drew you to dad.
2: Well, number one, I wanted to have some fellowship with people my own age, and I didn't know where a group like that would be. And so I asked someone at the seminary, did they know of where there was fellowship possible? And they said, well, there was a fellow on campus who happened to be on campus at that time, because it was just before school started.
1: Okay.
2: He was there early. Yeah. And so I met him and I thought, oh my goodness. I don't know what I thought was going to be a fellow from seminary, but anyhow, I was impressed, and I was shocked that I was impressed. You know, I thought I was going down a little different road with someone else, but anyhow, that was the beginning. And then of course I had my dinners at the seminary seminary. So it was interesting. I would come over to eat with the seminarians and with also the women that were there. Mm-hmm. And inevitably, he'd be coming down the steps of the building. And right when I was, and I didn't realize that he had watched out the window. So meal after meal, he'd be coming down. He would eat dinner with us.
1: Amazing timing.
2: To me. So anyhow, that was an impression. I liked.
1: Yes.
2: I enjoyed that.
1: Yes.
2: But anyhow, he had gone to Pittsburgh to do youth work mm-hmm. and go to seminary at the same time. And I was impressed with that. Mm-hmm. And then as I spent any time with him, his love of scripture, memorization of scripture, mm-hmm. he loved to do that. And he prodded me along to do it with him.
1: Uh-huh.
2: And also, his love of prayer. Mm-hmm. And of course, it turns that his major ministry right now is prayer. Yeah. And so it was just a wonderful experience. And our fellowship was sweet, very sweet. Mm-hmm. And I thank God for it.
1: Well, and of course, he brought Young Life to Pittsburgh. And it was Young Life decades later that was the ministry that drew Scott into
2: That's
1: a relationship
2: right.
1: with Christ. So the very seeds that Dad planted through that ministry bore fruit in his future son-in-law.
2: Isn't that wonderful?
1: It is so wonderful. Mm-hmm. And you really, mm-hmm. you see that blessing going forward of being, we don't know what our obedience is going to result
2: yes.
1: in. We just know what the next step is. And now I have to ask you one quick question about the other women, because didn't someone caution you that Dad really was only recruiting you for Young Life?
2: Oh, yeah. Well, of course, yes. Because he wanted me to go to see a football game. Well, that's what they did. The mm-hmm. leaders did, in order to be with the young people.
1: Right.
2: And so they said, oh, yeah, he's just trying to get a Young Life leader. And I thought, well, you can think what you want to.
1: You knew better. You knew better.
2: I knew better.
1: He asked you if you would be engaged without a ring. And what was your response?
2: Probably my response, Kimberly, you know the answer to that better than I do. I've forgotten. But I probably said no.
1: My understanding is you wanted there to be something that let everyone know.
2: Yes, absolutely.
1: Even it didn't matter. The expense of it did not matter. It's I want you to say yes to this relationship too.
2: Yeah. Right.
1: Yeah.
2: It was, well, we had seen a number of fellows got quickly engaged and could quickly break it off.
1: Mm-hmm.
2: I didn't want to be a part of anything like that.
1: No.
2: So, you know, to me, we needed some symbols.
1: Yes. Yes.
2: Mm-hmm. Yeah.
1: Wonderful. Well, we will talk again. Thank you so much, Mom.
2: Okay.
1: God bless.
2: Bye-bye.
1: Bye. It's time for the two become saints. Is the Hail Mary biblical? That was the question I needed to answer. So I turned to Luke 1, 26 to 55. I saw the angel Gabriel's greeting to Mary, Hail, full of grace. My footnote said he didn't really say just favored one. He really is actually identifying her almost with a title, full of grace. And that's a better translation of the Greek. Mary is highly favored, highly blessed, due to the fact that she is full of grace and an angel cannot lie. And so he is greeting her with this almost title, full of grace. Gabriel, coming from God's throne, declares not how men see her, but how God himself sees her. And it's not unusual, I knew that, for an angel to declare a quality which someone has. But it is unusual for anyone to be called full of grace. What does this title mean? God the Father had filled Mary herself with grace, his own divine life, so that she could be the mother of Jesus. This grace was given by the Father through the Son so that she could respond in obedience to God's will by the power of the Holy Spirit. And so consequently, by God's grace, she is full of grace. By grace, she's without sin. Then the angel says, "The Lord is with you." This is a phrase used in the Old Testament when angels came to someone and gave a special call from God. Gabriel is telling Mary that the Lord is empowering her to do what he's asking her to do. The next phrase in the Hail Mary comes from Elizabeth's greeting to Mary in Luke 1:42. Quote, blessed are you among women and blessed is the fruit of your womb, end quote. Mary echoes this statement in her own Magnificat, Luke 1:48, when she exclaims that future generations will call her blessed. Until I studied this, of course, I had read the Magnificat and I thought, of course she's blessed. Who else gets to be the mother of the Savior of the world? However, this blessing recognized by future generations is really a declaration of the grace of God in her rather than a statement of good fortune from a human perspective. Not only was she giving Jesus as a gift and herself receiving Jesus as a gift, she was more than just the packaging. She herself is a gift, the most blessed among women. And this blessing is exemplified by and intensified through her faith-filled obedience. That was a staggering thought for me, to realize that both Mary and Jesus are a gift, not just Jesus. And Elizabeth acknowledges Jesus' presence, even though he's only weeks old in gestation. So the question I had to ask was I calling her blessed? Like most Protestants, I'd ignored her as a person of no real consequence. Later, in response to honor given to Mary by followers of Jesus for physical

praise lies in her faith and obedience, qualities all of his true disciples will reflect. Like Mary, I wanted to be a faithful and faith-filled, obedient handmaid of the Lord. Now, the term Holy Mary isn't found in Scripture, but since all believers are called to be holy, as our Heavenly Father is holy, holiness applies to anyone set apart by God, and certainly anyone who is in the very presence of God in heaven is referred to properly as holy. Now, what about the phrase Mother of God? I'll share more on that topic the next radio show. Okay, we want to turn to a couple of questions that have come in, and I'll read the question and then share a few thoughts. The first question is from Maria from Indiana. She says, why does the church allow natural family planning but not contraception? I follow the guidance of the teaching, but I don't understand the difference, and I really can't explain it to my friends. I'm going to only offer a few thoughts here, and then we will definitely address this a lot more into the future. But it's an important question, and I want to give you just a handful of thoughts about it. First of all, natural family planning has to do with discerning times of mutual fertility between a man and a husband and wife. And then you abstain during those times of mutual fertility for the purpose of not conceiving at that time. But every act of marriage is always open to life. And in the midst of it, you train your hearts that if God has a better plan, even though you discerned that this is the time not to receive a child, that if God has a better plan and he intervenes and you conceive, that you are ready to receive that gift of new life with joy, okay? Every act is open to life, and you abstain during those times of mutual fertility, especially because in prayer, you discern that there are serious reasons to be, in essence, saying, not right now, to the Lord for new life. In Humanae Vitae, Pope Paul VI goes into quite a discussion about how couples can think through what those serious reasons are. And the man and the woman validly can raise concerns. And it can have to do with physical health, spiritual well-being, financial stability in the family, and psychological reasons. And they're a number of reasons, and at a future time, I'll go into what maybe some more of those parameters. But it's critical that together you approach the Lord in prayer and you continue to give yourself to each other while you are discerning God's will on this critical issue. I could say so much more, but I want to just close this question with one illustration. Here's a way you could see it differently. How is this different than contraception? Let's say you didn't even commit a sin, but you just had a snack before you realized you were going to go to Mass, and you didn't have that hour time where you had abstained from food. So you go to Mass because you're supposed to attend Mass on Sundays, but you don't receive our Lord because you didn't observe that fast. It's good that you are there, you are loving our Lord, you are doing a spiritual communion, and you look forward to when you can receive him again. You're abstaining for a particular reason, and then you look forward to when you can resume. That would be natural family planning. Contraception would be, I'm going to intentionally receive, and then I'm going to go outside and make myself throw it up. Instead of having this act in which you are saying the most profound truth you can possibly say with your body, which is, I am yours and you are mine, and I receive all of you and I give you all of myself, which is, that is the way the act of marriage should be. Instead, with contraception, you are really actually speaking untruth. You're saying, I love you and want to give myself to you, but I reject your life-giving seed, or I reject your life-nurturing

I refuse to receive the fruit of our love. And it's one of the reasons why contraception opens people's hearts, even in marriage, to abortion. We'll go into more detail at another time, but I want to encourage you, there is such beauty and truth in what the Lord has led our church to speak to culture after culture around the world. And we are called continually to embrace this and to be able to explain this to our family and friends. Related to this was a question from Angela from the Philippines. She said, "Hi, Mrs. Han. I teach Bible study for married couples in my parish. The couples are so astounded at the beauty of marriage they were never taught. What is your favorite Bible verse for marriage?" It is actually Romans 12, 1 and 2. "I appeal to therefore, brethren, by the mercies of God, that you present your bodies as a living sacrifice, holy and acceptable to God, which is your spiritual worship." That's verse 1. And without going into nearly the detail I would like to, let me just reference that I think it applies in many to many aspects of married life, but especially to openness to life, that our being open and giving our bodies to each other and the Lord in service to him is actually an act of worship. And then verse 2 is critical. "Do not be conformed to this world, but be transformed by the renewal of your mind, that you may prove what is the will of God, what is good and acceptable and perfect." We have to differentiate between the messages of the world and the messages of our Lord, and to bring our lives into conformity, our marriages into conformity to that truth, so that we will be faithful witnesses. Let's close in a word of prayer. In the name of the Father, Son, and Holy Spirit, amen. Dearest Heavenly Father, we thank you so much that you have a plan for our lives. You have a calling, and I pray that you'll be with each person who's hearing this podcast, that you will lead us to say yes to you, to follow you, and to trust you that that is a good plan. We pray this in the precious name of Jesus. Amen. Thank you for joining me for this episode of Beloved and Blessed. To have your questions answered on the show, please send me an email at Kimberly@belovedandblessed.com.

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3: This is a digital moment with Sandra McDevitt. Did you know St. Therese of Lisieux found a way to curb her annoyance during evening prayer? Sitting in front of St. Therese was a nun who continually clicked her rosary. She realized that the devil must be mixed up in this because the nun's annoying habits filled her mind. So annoyed was she, perspiration formed on her brow. Realizing she must curb her annoyance, she offered the clicking up to God in patient suffering. Going further, she thought of a noise as music offered as a concert to Jesus. This was part of St. Therese's little way, showing holiness by offering up little things, not just big acts. Can you find your little way with someone who always annoys you? I'm Sandra McDevitt for EWTN Radio.
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6: May is the month dedicated to the Blessed Mother. Pope St. John Paul II said, "Today we begin the month dedicated to Our Lady, a favorite of popular devotion. 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
8: In the glorious mysteries, we have not only Christ's victory in this world, but the coming of the Holy Spirit and the promise of eternal life.

0: first glorious mystery, the resurrection. Our Father, who art in heaven, hallowed be thy name. Thy kingdom come, thy will be done, on earth as it is in heaven.
1: Give us this day our daily bread, and forgive us our trespasses, as we forgive those who trespass against us. And lead us not into temptation, but deliver us from evil. Amen.
0: Hail Mary, full of grace, the Lord is with thee. Blessed art thou amongst women, and blessed is the fruit of thy womb, Jesus.
1: Holy Mary, Mother of God, pray for us sinners, now and at the hour of our death. Amen.
0: Hail Mary, full of grace, the Lord is with thee. Blessed art thou amongst women, and blessed is the fruit of thy womb, Jesus.
1: Holy Mary, Mother of God, pray for us sinners, now and at the hour of our death. Amen.
0: Hail Mary, full of grace, the Lord is with thee. Blessed art thou amongst women, and blessed is the fruit of thy womb, Jesus.
1: Holy Mary, Mother of God, pray for us sinners, now and at the hour of our death. Amen.
0: Hail Mary, full of grace, the Lord is with thee. Blessed art thou amongst women, and blessed is the fruit of thy womb, Jesus.
1: Holy Mary, Mother of God, pray for us sinners, now and at the hour of our death. Amen.
0: Hail Mary, full of grace, the Lord is with thee. Blessed art thou amongst women, and blessed is the fruit of thy womb, Jesus.
1: Holy Mary, Mother of God, pray for us sinners, now and at the hour of our death. Amen.
0: Hail Mary, full of grace, the Lord is with thee. Blessed art thou amongst women, and blessed is the fruit of thy womb, Jesus.
1: Holy Mary, Mother of God, pray for us sinners, now and at the hour of our death. Amen.
0: Hail Mary, full of grace, the Lord is with thee. Blessed art thou amongst women, and blessed is the fruit of thy womb, Jesus.
1: Holy Mary, Mother of God, pray for us sinners, now and at the hour of our death. Amen.
0: Hail Mary, full of grace, the Lord is with thee. Blessed art thou amongst women, and blessed is the fruit of thy womb, Jesus.
1: Holy Mary, Mother of God, pray for us sinners, now and at the hour of our death. Amen.
0: Hail Mary, full of grace, the Lord is with thee. Blessed art thou amongst women, and blessed is the fruit of thy womb, Jesus.
1: Holy Mary, Mother of God, pray for us sinners, now and at the hour of our death. Amen.
0: Hail Mary, full of grace, the Lord is with thee. Blessed art thou amongst women, and blessed is the fruit of thy womb, Jesus.
1: Holy Mary, Mother of God, pray for us sinners, now and at the hour of our death. Amen.
0: Glory be to the Father, and to the Son, and to the Holy Spirit.
1: As it was in the beginning, is now, and ever shall be, world without end. Amen.
0: O my Jesus,
1: forgive us our sins.
0: Save us from the
1: fires of hell. Bring all souls to heaven, especially those in most need of thy mercy.
0: The second glorious mystery, the Ascension. The Ascension of Christ. Our Father, who art in heaven, hallowed be thy name. Thy kingdom come, thy will be done, on earth as it is in heaven.
1: Give us this day our daily bread, and forgive us our trespasses, as we forgive those who trespass against us. And lead us not into temptation, but deliver us from evil. Amen.
0: Hail Mary, full of grace, the Lord is with thee. Blessed art thou amongst women, and blessed is the fruit of thy womb, Jesus.
1: Holy Mary, Mother of God, pray for us sinners, now and at the hour of our death. Amen.
0: Hail Mary, full of grace, the Lord is with thee. Blessed art thou amongst women, and blessed is the fruit of thy womb, Jesus.
1: Holy Mary, Mother of God, pray for us sinners, now and at the hour of our death. Amen.
0: Hail Mary, full of grace, the Lord is with thee. Blessed art thou amongst women, and blessed is the fruit of thy womb, Jesus.
1: Holy Mary, Mother of God, pray for us sinners, now and at the hour of our death. Amen.
0: Hail Mary, full of grace, the Lord is with thee. Blessed art thou amongst women, and blessed is the fruit of thy womb, Jesus.
1: Holy Mary, Mother of God, pray for us sinners, now and at the hour of our death. Amen.
0: Hail Mary, full of grace, the Lord is with thee. Blessed art thou amongst women, and blessed is the fruit of thy womb, Jesus.
1: Holy Mary, Mother of God, pray for us sinners, now and at the hour of our death. Amen.
0: Hail Mary, full of grace, the Lord is with thee. Blessed art thou amongst women, and blessed is the fruit of thy womb, Jesus.
1: Holy Mary, Mother of God, pray for us sinners, now and at the hour of our death. Amen.
0: Hail Mary, full of grace, the Lord is with thee. Blessed art thou amongst women, and blessed is the fruit of thy womb, Jesus.
1: Holy Mary, Mother of God, pray for us sinners, now and at the hour of our death. Amen.
0: Hail Mary, full of grace, the Lord is with thee. Blessed art thou amongst women, and blessed is the fruit of thy womb, Jesus.
1: Holy Mary, Mother of God, pray for us sinners, now and at the hour of our death. Amen.
0: Hail Mary, full of grace, the Lord is with thee. Blessed art thou amongst women, and blessed is the fruit of thy womb, Jesus.
1: Holy Mary, Mother of God, pray for us sinners, now and at the hour of our death. Amen.
0: Hail Mary, full of grace, the Lord is with thee. Blessed art thou amongst women, and blessed is the fruit of thy womb, Jesus.
1: Holy Mary, Mother of God, pray for us sinners, now and at the hour of our death. Amen.
0: Glory be to the Father, and to the Son, and to the Holy Spirit.
1: As it was in the beginning, is now, and ever shall be, world without end. Amen.
0: O my Jesus, forgive us our sins. Save us from the fires of hell. Bring all souls to heaven, especially those in most need of thy mercy. The third glorious mystery. Scripture tells us explicitly that Mary was at the coming of the Holy Spirit. She really did not need to be there, because long ago, the Holy Spirit had descended upon her at the Annunciation. She had lived her life in the presence of the Holy Spirit. One may meditate on the fact that she is there for us, that she is there that we may know how much we need the Holy Spirit in our lives. But she is also fittingly there for herself, for this is the great fulfillment of her mission in life. The Holy Spirit had overshadowed her, and now he overshadows the disciples of her Son. He overshadows us. Our Father, who art in heaven, hallowed be thy name. Thy kingdom come, thy will be done, on earth as it is in heaven.
1: Give us this day our daily bread, and forgive us our trespasses, as we forgive those who trespass against us. And lead us not into temptation, but deliver us from evil. Amen.
0: Hail Mary, full of grace, the Lord is with thee. Blessed art thou amongst women, and blessed is the fruit of thy womb, Jesus.
1: Holy Mary, Mother of God, pray for us sinners, now and at the hour of our death. Amen.
0: Hail Mary, full of grace, the Lord is with thee. Blessed art thou amongst women, and blessed is the fruit of thy womb, Jesus.
1: Holy Mary, Mother of God, pray for us sinners, now and at the hour of our death. Amen.
0: Hail Mary, full of grace, the Lord is with thee. Blessed art thou amongst women, and blessed is the fruit of thy womb, Jesus.
1: Holy Mary, Mother of God, pray for us sinners, now and at the hour of our death. Amen.
0: Hail Mary, full of grace, the Lord is with thee. Blessed art thou amongst women, and blessed is the fruit of thy womb, Jesus.
1: Holy Mary, Mother of God, pray for us sinners, now and at the hour of our death. Amen.
2: Hail Mary, full of grace, the Lord is with thee. Blessed art thou amongst women, and blessed is the fruit of thy womb, Jesus.
1: Holy Mary, Mother of God, pray for us sinners, now and at the hour of our death. Amen.
2: Hail Mary, full of grace, the Lord is with thee. Blessed art thou amongst women, and blessed is the fruit of thy womb, Jesus.
1: Holy Mary, Mother of God, pray for us sinners, now and at the hour of our death. Amen.
2: Hail Mary, full of grace, the Lord is with thee. Blessed art thou amongst women, and blessed is the fruit of thy womb, Jesus.
1: Holy Mary, Mother of God, pray for us sinners, now and at the hour of our death. Amen.
2: Hail Mary, full of grace, the Lord is with thee. Blessed art thou amongst women, and blessed is the fruit of thy womb, Jesus.
1: Holy Mary, Mother of God, pray for us sinners, now and at the hour of our death. Amen.
2: Hail Mary, full of grace, the Lord is with thee. Blessed art thou amongst women, and blessed is the fruit of thy womb, Jesus.
1: Holy Mary, Mother of God, pray for us sinners, now and at the hour of our death. Amen.
2: Hail Mary, full of grace, the Lord is with thee. Blessed art thou amongst women, and blessed is the fruit of thy womb, Jesus.
1: Holy Mary, Mother of God, pray for us sinners, now and at the hour of our death. Amen.
2: Glory be to the Father, and to the Son, and to the Holy Spirit.
1: As it was in the beginning, is now, and ever shall be, world without end. Amen.
3: O my Jesus, forgive us our sins, save us from the fires of hell, bring all souls to heaven, especially those in most need of thy mercy.
2: The fourth glorious mystery, the Assumption of the body and soul of the Blessed Virgin Mary into eternal life. Since the very earliest centuries of the Church, Christians in East and West have rejoiced in the knowledge that Mary, who had no sin, did not have to pay the price of sin, human death. She passed from this world by a process that scarcely can be called death. The ancient Church called it her falling asleep, the dormition. This dormition and passage into eternal life, this assumption of her whole being to be with her beloved Son, is the great promise to us that we also will someday be assumed. Christ rises from the dead and goes back into eternal glory, completely by his own power. Mary does not. She is a creature. Like each of us, she must be called. She must be assumed. And so her assumption is what we hope for. We will not rise from the dead by our own power. But we will believe that in the last day, body and soul, we will be assumed into eternal life. Our Father, who art in heaven, hallowed be thy name. Thy kingdom come, thy will be done, on earth as it is in heaven.
1: Give us this day our daily bread, and forgive us our trespasses, as we forgive those who trespass against us. And lead us not into temptation, but deliver us from evil. Amen.
2: Hail Mary, full of grace, the Lord is with thee. Blessed art thou amongst women, and blessed is the fruit of thy womb, Jesus.
1: Holy Mary, Mother of God, pray for us sinners, now and at the hour of our death. Amen.
2: Hail Mary, full of grace, the Lord is with thee. Blessed art thou amongst women, and blessed is the fruit of thy womb, Jesus.
1: Holy Mary, Mother of God, pray for us sinners, now and at the hour of our death. Amen.
2: Hail Mary, full of grace, the Lord is with thee. Blessed art thou amongst women, and blessed blessed is the fruit of thy womb, Jesus.
1: Holy Mary, Mother of God, pray for us sinners, now and at the hour of our death. Amen.
2: Hail Mary, full of grace, the Lord is with thee. Blessed art thou amongst women, and blessed is the fruit of thy womb, Jesus.
1: Holy Mary, Mother of God, pray for us sinners, now and at the hour of our death. Amen.
2: Hail Mary, full of grace, the Lord is with thee. Blessed art thou amongst women, and blessed is the fruit of thy womb, Jesus.
1: Holy Mary, Mother of God, pray for us sinners, now and at the hour of our death. Amen.
2: Hail Mary, full of grace, the Lord is with thee. Blessed art thou amongst women, and blessed is the fruit of thy womb, Jesus.
1: Holy Mary, Mother of God, pray for us sinners, now and at the hour of our death. Amen.
2: Hail Mary, full of grace, the Lord is with thee. Blessed art thou amongst women, and blessed is the fruit of thy womb, Jesus.
1: Holy Mary, Mother of God, pray for us sinners, now and at the hour of our death. Amen.
2: Hail Mary, full of grace, the Lord is with thee. Blessed art thou amongst women, and blessed is the fruit of thy womb, Jesus.
1: Holy Mary, Mother of God, pray for us sinners, now and at the hour of our death. Amen.
2: Hail Mary, full of grace, the Lord is with thee. Blessed art thou amongst women, and blessed is the fruit of thy womb, Jesus.
1: Holy Mary, Mother of God, pray for us sinners, now and at the hour of our death. Amen.
2: Hail Mary, full of grace, the Lord is with thee. Blessed art thou amongst women, and blessed is the fruit of thy womb, Jesus.
1: Holy Mary, Mother of God, pray for us sinners, now and at the hour of our death. Amen.
2: Glory be to the Father, and to the Son, and to the Holy Spirit.
1: As it was in the beginning, is now, and ever shall be,

0: souls to heaven, especially those in most need of thy mercy.
1: The fifth glorious mystery, the coronation of the Blessed Virgin as Queen of angels and saints. Our Father, who art in heaven, hallowed be thy name. Thy kingdom come, thy will be done, on earth as it is in heaven.
0: Give us this day our daily bread, and forgive us our trespasses, as we forgive those who trespass against us. And lead us not into temptation, but deliver us from evil. Amen.
1: Hail Mary, full of grace, the Lord is with thee. Blessed art thou amongst women, and blessed is the fruit of thy womb, Jesus.
0: Holy Mary, Mother of God, pray for us sinners, now and at the hour of our death. Amen.
1: Hail Mary, full of grace, the Lord is with thee. Blessed art thou amongst women, and blessed is the fruit of thy womb, Jesus.
0: Holy Mary, Mother of God, pray for us sinners, now and at the hour of our death. Amen.
1: Hail Mary, full of grace, the Lord is with thee. Blessed art thou amongst women, and blessed is the fruit of thy womb, Jesus.
0: Holy Mary, Mother of God, pray for us sinners, now and at the hour of our death. Amen.
1: Hail Mary, full of grace, the Lord is with thee. Blessed art thou amongst women, and blessed is the fruit of thy womb, Jesus.
0: Holy Mary, Mother of God, pray for us sinners, now and at the hour of our death. Amen.
1: Hail Mary, full of grace, the Lord is with thee. Blessed art thou amongst women, and blessed is the fruit of thy womb, Jesus.
0: Holy Mary, Mother of God, pray for us sinners, now and at the hour of our death. Amen.
1: Hail Mary, full of grace, the Lord is with thee. Blessed art thou amongst women, and blessed is the fruit of thy womb, Jesus.
0: Holy Mary, Mother of God, pray for us sinners, now and at the hour of our death. Amen.
1: Hail Mary, full of grace, the Lord is with thee. Blessed art thou amongst women, and blessed is the fruit of thy womb, Jesus.
0: Holy Mary, Mother of God, pray for us sinners, now and at the hour of our death. Amen.
1: Hail Mary, full of grace, the Lord is with thee. Blessed art thou amongst women, and blessed is the fruit of thy womb, Jesus.
0: Holy Mary, Mother of God, pray for us sinners, now and at the hour of our death. Amen.
1: Hail Mary, full of grace, the Lord is with thee. Blessed art thou amongst women, and blessed is the fruit of thy womb, Jesus.
0: Holy Mary, Mother of God, pray for us sinners, now and at the hour of our death. Amen.
1: Hail Mary, full of grace, the Lord is with thee. Blessed art thou amongst women, and blessed is the fruit of thy womb, Jesus.
0: Holy Mary, Mother of God, pray for us sinners, now and at the hour of our death. Amen.
1: Glory be to the Father, and to the Son, and to the Holy Spirit.
0: As it was in the beginning, is now, and ever shall be, world without end. Amen.
1: O my Jesus,

0: Holy Queen, Mother of Mercy, our life, our sweetness, and our hope, to thee do we cry, poor banished children of Eve. To thee do we send up our sighs, mourning and weeping in this valley of tears. Turn then, most gracious Advocate, thine eyes of mercy toward us, and after this our exile, show unto us the blessed fruit of thy womb, Jesus. O clement, O loving, O sweet Virgin Mary, pray for us, O Holy Mother of God,
1: that we may be made worthy of the promises of Christ.
0: Let us pray. O God, whose only begotten Son, by his life, death, and resurrection, has purchased for us the rewards of eternal life, grant, we beseech thee, that meditating on these mysteries of the Most Holy Rosary of the Blessed Virgin Mary, we may imitate what they contain and obtain what they promise, through the same Christ our Lord. Divine assistance remain always with us, and may the souls of the faithful departed, through the mercy of God, rest in peace. Amen. May the Holy Virgin bless you with her loving child this day and forever.
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3: 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On May 3rd, we celebrate the feast of the finding of the Holy Cross. In the 4th century, the Emperor Constantine had given his mother, St. Helena, whatever she needed from the imperial treasury to fulfill her plans to locate major Christian relics. In the year of our Lord 326, just outside Jerusalem, the now elderly empress ordered a pagan Roman temple torn down. Beneath it, she discovered Calvary and our Lord's tomb. Constantine later had the Church of the Holy Sepulchre constructed over the sites to ensure they would never again be lost. At the sites, Helena also discovered the remains of three separate crosses. Refusing to accept anything other than the definitive relics, she came up with a test. A woman who was at death's door was brought from the city and invited to touch the remains of each cross. The first and the second had no effect, but upon touching the third cross, the woman was miraculously healed. The true cross had been identified, and this finding, also known as the Invention, is celebrated today. The Feast of the Exaltation of the Holy Cross on September 14th commemorates the restoration of the True Cross to Jerusalem after it had been captured by pagans. Both feasts are also known as Rudmas or Crouchmas in Older English. Also honored on this day are Saints Philip and James in the modern calendar, Pope Saint Alexander I, Saint Stanislav Kazimierczyk, and many other martyrs, confessors, and holy virgins. For more about the saints and seasons of the Catholic Church, visit thestationofthecross.com/saints-and-seasons. Jacob Martin Kraft here, co-host of Rise Right, your morning show on the Station of the Cross, every weekday at 7 a.m. Eastern. My colleague Sarah Kane and I will keep you informed on Catholic and world news, provide rational and reliable commentary, and help you stay centered in the liturgical life of the Church. 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

0: Bible in a Year is produced and funded by Ascension and distributed on radio through a partnership with Spoke Street Media. 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God, who is all-powerful and all-knowing, chooses to involve himself in our lives. He cares about each one of us and the story of our lives. And when we look at the Bible, that is something we see again and again.
1: Hi, my name is Father Mike Schmitz, and you're listening to The Bible in a Year, where we encounter God's voice and live life through the lens of Scripture. Using the Great Adventure Bible timeline, we'll read all the way from Genesis to Revelation, discovering how the story of salvation unfolds and how we fit into that story today. The Great Adventure Bible timeline was developed by Jeff Cavins and is provided by Ascension, who produced and funded this program. It is day 123. It is day 123. 123 days. My goodness, you guys, I'm so proud of you. Keep going. Chapter 4 is relatively short in 2 Samuel. And there are some names. Not as many names as in chapters 5 and 6 of 1 Chronicles. But the name is Ishbosheth, right? Or Ishbosheth. I've kind of fully committed to Ishbosheth. And so I apologize if you're annoyed. You look reading your Bible and it says Ishbosheth. And I would say, you're probably right. But I'm committed to Ishbosheth. And so it's also fun to say. Just try it. Try it at home. Try it in your car as you're driving. It is a gift to be able to be here. Again, 2 Samuel chapter 4, 1 Chronicles chapter 5 and 6, and Psalm 26. 2 Samuel chapter 4. Ishbosheth is assassinated. When Ishbosheth, Saul's son, heard that Abner had died in Hebron, his courage failed, and all Israel was dismayed. Now, Saul's son had two men who were captains of raiding bands. The name of the one was Baana, and the name of the other, Rechab, sons of Ramon, a man of Benjamin from Beeroth. For Beeroth also is reckoned to Benjamin. The Beerothites fled to Gittaim and have been sojourners there to this day. Jonathan, the son of Saul, had a son who was crippled in his feet. He was 5 years old when the news about Saul and Jonathan came from Jezreel, and his nurse took him up and fled. And as she fled in her haste, he fell and became lame. And his name was Mephibosheth. Now the sons of Ramon, the Beerothite, Rechab and Baana set out. And about the heat of the day, they came to the house of Ishbosheth as he was taking his noonday rest. And behold, the doorkeeper of the house had been cleaning wheat, but she grew drowsy and slept. So Rechab and Baana, his brother, slipped in. When they came into the house, as he lay on his bed in his bedchamber, they struck him and slew him and beheaded him. They took his head and went by the way of the Arabah all night and brought the head of Ishbosheth to David at Hebron. And they said to the king, "Here is the head of Ishbosheth, the son of Saul, your enemy, who sought your life. The Lord has avenged my lord, the king, this day on Saul and on his offspring." But David answered Rechab and Baana, his brother, the sons of Rimmon the Beerothite, "As the Lord lives, who has redeemed my life out of every adversity, when one told me, 'Behold, Saul is dead,' and thought he was bringing good news, I seized him and slew him at Ziklag, which was the reward I gave him for his news. How much more, when wicked men have slain a righteous man in his own house upon his bed, shall I not now require his blood at your hand and destroy you from the earth?" And David commanded his young men, and they killed them and cut off their hands and feet and hanged them beside the pool at Hebron. But they took the head of Ishbosheth and buried it in the tomb of Abner at Hebron. 1 Chronicles chapter 5. Descendants of Reuben. The sons of Reuben, the firstborn of Israel, for he was the firstborn. But because he polluted his father's couch, his birthright was given to the sons of Joseph, the son of Israel, so that he is not enrolled in the genealogy according to the birthright. Though Judah became strong among his brothers, and a prince was from him, yet the birthright belonged to Joseph. The sons of Reuben, the firstborn of Israel, Hanok, Palu, Hezron, and Carmi. The sons of Joel, Shemaiah his son, Gog his son, Shimei his son, Micah his son, Reiah his son, Baal his son, Beerah his son, whom Tilgath-Pilneser, king of Assyria, carried away into exile. He was a chieftain of the Reubenites, and his kinsmen by their families. When the genealogy of their generations was reckoned, the chief, Jeiel, and Zechariah, and Bela, the son of Azaz, son of Shema, son of Joel, who dwelt in Aroer, as far as Nebo and Baal Meon. He also dwelt to the east, as far as the entrance of the desert this side of the Euphrates, because their cattle had multiplied in the land of Gilead. And in the days of Saul, they made war on the Hegrites, who fell by their hand, and they dwelt in their tents throughout all the region east of Gilead. Descendants of Gad. The sons of Gad dwelt over against them in the land of Bashan, as far as Salika. Joel the chief, Shapham the second, Janai, and Shaphat of Bashan. And their kinsmen according to their fathers' houses, Michael, Meshulam, Sheba, Jerai, Jachan, Zia, and Eber, seven. These were the sons of Abihail, the son of Huri, son of Jeroah, son of Gilead, son of Michael, son of Jeshiai, son of Jado, son of Buz. Ahai, the son of Abdiel, son of Guni, was the chief in their father's houses, and they dwelt in Gilead, in Bashan, and in its towns, and in all the pasture lands of Sharon to their limits. All of these were enrolled by genealogies in the days of Jotham, king of Judah, and in the days of Jeroboam, king of Israel. The Reubenites, the Gadites, and the half-tribe of Manasseh had valiant men who carried shield and sword and drew the bow, expert in war, 44,760 ready for service. They made war upon the Hegrites, Jetur, Naphish, and Nodab. And when they received help against them, the Hegrites and all who were with them were given into their hands, for they cried to God in battle, and he granted their entreaty because they trusted in him. They carried off their livestock, 50,000 of their camels, 250,000 sheep, 2,000 donkeys, and 100,000 men alive. For many fell slain because the war was of God. And they dwelt in their place until the exile. The half-tribe of Manasseh. The members of the half-tribe of Manasseh dwelt in the land. They were very numerous from Bashan to Baal Hermon, Senir, and Mount Hermon. These were the heads of their father's houses, Epher, Ishi, Eliel, Azrael, Jeremiah, Hodaviah, and Jadiel, mighty warriors, famous men, heads of their father's houses. But they transgressed against the God of their fathers and played the harlot after the gods of the peoples of the land, whom God had destroyed before them. So the God of Israel stirred up the spirit of Pul, king of Assyria, the spirit of Tilgath-Pileser, king of Assyria, and he carried them away, namely the Reubenites, the Gadites, and the half-tribe of Manasseh, and brought them to Hala, Habor, Hara, and the river Gozan to this day. Chapter 6. Descendants of Levi. The sons of Levi, Gershom, Kohath, and Merari. The sons of Kohath, Amram, Izhar, Hebron, and Uziel. The children of Amram, Aaron, Moses, and Miriam. The sons of Aaron, Nadab, Abihu, Eleazar, and Ithamar. Eleazar was the father of Phinehas, Phinehas of Abishua, Abishua of Buki, Buki of Uzi, Uzi of Zerahiah, Zerahiah of Marioth, Marioth of Amariah, Amariah of Ahitub, Ahitub of Zadok, Zadok of Ahimaaz, Ahimaaz of Azariah, Azariah of Johanan, and Johanan of Azariah. It was he who served as priest in the house that Solomon built in Jerusalem. Azariah was the father of Amariah, Amariah of Ahitub, Ahitub of Zadok, Zadok of Shulum, Shalum of Hilkiah, Hilkiah of Azariah, Azariah of Seraiah, Seraiah of Jehozadak. And Jehozadak went into exile when the Lord sent Judah and Jerusalem into exile by the hand of Nebuchadnezzar. The sons of Levi, Gershom, Kohath, and Merari. And these are the names of the sons of Gershom, Libni, and Shimei. The sons of Kohath, Amram, Izhar, Hebron, and Uziel. The sons of Merari, Mali, and Mushi. These are the families of the Levites according to their fathers, of Gershom, Libni his son, Jahath his son, Zimah his son, Joah his son, Ido his son, Zerah his son, Jeatharai his son, the sons of Kohath, Aminadab his son, Korah his son, Asir his son, Elkanah his son, Abiasaph his son, Asir his son, Tahath his son, Uriel his son, Uzziah his son, Shaul his son. The sons of Elkanah, Amasai and Ahimoth. Elkanah his son, Zophai his son, Nahath his son, Eliab his son, Jeroham his son, Elkanah his son. The sons of Samuel, Joel, his firstborn, the second, Abijah. The sons of Merari, Mahli, Libni, his son, Shimei, his son, Uzzah, his son, Shemaiah, his son, Heggiah, his son, and Asaiah, his son. Musicians appointed by David. These are the men whom David put in charge of the service of song in the house of the Lord after the ark rested there. They ministered with song before the tabernacle of the tent of meeting until Solomon had built the house of the Lord in Jerusalem, and they performed their service in due order. These are the men who served and their sons. Of the sons of the Kohathites, Heman, the singer, the son of Joel, son of Samuel, son of Elkanah, son of Jeroham, son of Eliel, son of Toa, son of Zuf, son of Elkanah, son of Mahath, son of Amasai, son of Elkanah, son of Joel, son of Azariah, son of Zephaniah, son of Tehath, son of Asir, son of Ebiasath, son of Korah, son of Izhar, son of Kohath, son of Levi, son of Israel, and his brother Asaph, who stood on his right hand, namely Asaph, the son of Berechiah, son of Shimeah, son of Michael, son of Baaseah, son of Malkijah, son of Ethni, son of Zerah, son of Adiah, son of Ethan, son of Zimah, son of Shimei, son of Jahath, son of Gershom, son of Levi. On the left hand were their brethren, the sons of Merari, Ethan, the son of Kishi, son of Hashabiah, son of Amaziah, son of Hilkiah, son of Amzi, son of Bani, son of Shemer, son of Mahli, son of Mushi, son of Merari, son of Levi. And their brethren, the Levites, were appointed for all the service of the tabernacle of the house of God. But Aaron and his sons made offerings upon the altar of burnt offering and upon the altar of incense for all the work of the most holy place, and to make atonement for Israel according to all that Moses, the servant of God, had commanded. These are the sons of Aaron: Eleazar, his son, Phinehas, his son, Abishua, his son, Buki, his son, Uzi, his son, Zerahiah, his son, Merioth, his son, Amariah, his son, Ahitub, his son, Zadok, his son, Ahimaaz, his son. Settlements of the Levites. These are the dwelling places according to their settlements within their borders, to the sons of Aaron of the families of the Kohathites, for theirs was the lot. To them they gave Hebron in the land of Judah and its surrounding pasture lands. But the fields of the city and its villages they gave to Caleb, the son of Jephunneh. To the sons of Aaron they gave the cities of refuge: Hebron, Libna with its pasture lands, Jatir, Eshtemoa with its pasture lands, Helin with its pasture lands, Debir with its pasture lands, Ashan with its pasture lands, and Bet Shemesh with its pasture lands. And from the tribes of Benjamin, Geba with its pasture lands, Elameth with its pasture lands, and Anathoth with its pasture lands. All their cities throughout their families were 13. To the rest of the Kohathites were given by lot out of the family of the tribe, out of the half tribe, the half of Manasseh, 10 cities. To the Gershomites, according to their families, were allotted 13 cities out of the tribes of Issachar, Asher, Naphtali, and Manasseh in Bashan. To the Merarites, according to their families, were allotted 12 cities out of the tribes of Reuben, Gad, and Zebulun. So the sons of Israel gave the Levites the cities with their pasture lands. They also gave them by lot out of the tribes of Judah, Simeon, and Benjamin, these cities which are mentioned by name. And some of the families of the sons of Kohath had cities of their territory out of the tribe of Ephraim. They were given the cities of refuge: Shechem with its pasture lands in the hill country of Ephraim, Gezer with its pasture lands, Jokmeam with its pasture lands, Bet Horon with its pasture lands, Aijalon with its pasture lands, Gath Rimon with its pasture lands, and out of the half tribe of Manasseh, Anur with its pasture lands, Bileam with its pasture lands, for the rest of the families of the Kohathites. To the Gershomites were given out of the half-tribe of Manasseh, Golan in Bashan with its pasture lands, and Ashtaroth with its pasture lands, and out of the tribe of Issachar, Kadesh with its pasture lands, Deberoth with its pasture lands, Ramoth with its pasture lands, and Anem with its pasture lands. Out of the tribe of Asher, Mashal with its pasture lands, Abdon with its pasture lands, Hukok with its pasture lands, and Rehob with its pasture lands. And out of the tribe of Naphtali, Kadesh in Galilee with its pasture lands, Hemon with its pasture lands, Kiriathaim with its pasture lands. To the rest of the Merarites were allotted out of the tribe of Zebulun, Rimono with its pasture lands, Tabor with its pasture lands, and beyond the Jordan at Jericho, on the east side of the Jordan, out of the tribe of Reuben, Bezer in the steppe with its pasture lands, Jazah with its pasture lands, Kedemoth with its pasture lands, and Mephaath with its pasture lands. And out of the tribe of Gad, Ramoth in Gilead with its pasture lands, Mahanaim with its pasture lands, Heshbon with its pasture lands, and Jazer with its pasture lands. Psalm 26, plea for justice and declaration of righteousness, a psalm of David. Vindicate me, O Lord, for I have walked in my integrity, and I have trusted in the Lord without wavering. Prove me, O God, and try me. Test my heart and my mind, for your mercy is before my eyes, and I walk in faithfulness to you. I do not sit with false men, nor do I consort with dissemblers. I hate the company of evildoers, and I will not sit with the wicked. I wash my hands in innocence and go about your altar, O Lord, singing aloud a song of thanksgiving and telling all your wondrous deeds. O Lord, I love the habitation of your house and the place where your glory dwells. Sweep me not away with sinners, nor my life with bloodthirsty men, men in whose hands are evil devices and whose right hands are full of bribes. But as for me, I walk in my integrity. Redeem me and have mercy on me. My foot stands on level ground. In the great congregation, I will bless the Lord. Father in heaven, we give you praise and glory. We thank you so much for your word. We thank you for just the fact that you've worked in history and you continue to work in history. Lord God, you've worked with every one of these people and every one of these families and tribes, just like you work with us, every one of us listening to your word being proclaimed, all of our families strong and weak, all of our families whole and broken, all of our families united and families divided. Lord God, you are part of history. You're the God of history, and you're the God of eternity, and you're the God of our history, and you lead us and call us into eternity. And so we give you thanks. We give you praise, and please receive our praise today on this day, 123 days of listening to your word, of being shaped by your word. We thank you and praise you. In Jesus' name we pray. Amen. In the name of the Father and of the Son and of the Holy Spirit. Amen. So two quick things I want to highlight. One is from the story of David, right in 2 Samuel chapter 4, because this is going to be pretty important for us to be attentive to. Why? Well, not only because you can pronounce Ishbosheth both the way I pronounce it and Ishbosheth, but because of the fact that here is David who wants to be an honorable man. Now, I mentioned this before, when we get deeper into Chronicles, we're going to see David. We're going to see a kind of maybe, I don't want to say an edited David, but we're going to just focus on the positive, the strengths, the character, not

pleasure in punishing those who don't need to be punished, according to him. Now, later on, David, he should have taken more action. He should have done more to punish those who need punishment. But in this moment, David is taking mercy upon Ishbosheth, or Ishbosheth. But I've committed. I said it already. Committed to Ishbosheth. David wants to take mercy on this, his enemy, right? So all, not all of Israel, but many in Israel were calling Ishbosheth. Now I'm confused. Ishbosheth, they were calling him to be the new king. He was going to be the enemy of David. He was the enemy of David. And yet, when Rechab and Baana, they go into Ishbosheth's home, and as he's sleeping, they murder him in bed. They assassinate him in bed. And they say to David, hey, this is the deal. We just destroyed the last remaining member of the family of King Saul, almost, to be continued on that one, almost the last surviving member, at least the only threat you have to you right now. And David responds by highlighting the fact that, listen, that is not how we do things. This is going to be a new kingdom under God, and we are not going to do things. Remember at the end of Judges, that everyone did what was right in their own eyes. Here is David, who is making it absolutely clear that is not going to be this kingdom of Israel. We're not going to be this loose confederation of tribes who kind of take the law into their own hands. We are going to be a united kingdom who are under the law of the Lord. And that's, remember way back that Samuel had said that if you're going to be the king, you have to know the law of the Lord. You have to read the law day and night. In fact, David's going to go on to in the Psalms, talk about this. Yeah, Lord, how I love your law. I ponder on it day and night. And here is an example of David living that way. Because as these two murderers, assassins, Rechab and Baana, come to him, he does not reward them. Well, I guess he does. He rewards their evil deed with by killing them, by taking out justice upon them and establishing to all the people, this is not how we do things in the kingdom. That might have been how we did things when there was the loose confederation and their judges and everyone did what was right in their own eyes, but not anymore. Okay, moving on to First Chronicles. I think I mentioned this before, but Chronicles is going to be not only, as I said, let's follow David. And let's see, here's how David has lived. Let's see how David prefigures the coming Messiah, the coming anointed one, the coming Christ. But also, not only hope for the reestablishment of the kingdom and a reestablishment of the royal throne, but also the reestablishment of temple worship. When First and Second Chronicles were written, it's largely believed that this is after the exile. And so the people of Israel have suffered an incredible, incredible defeat. They've been exiled. They have the 10 tribes of Israel. We're going to get to that in a little bit. Basically, David unites all 12 tribes. Solomon has the united 12 tribes, that united kingdom. But then after Solomon, those 12 tribes divide to 10 tribes in the north, Israel, and 2 tribes in the south, Judah. That's what they call the 10 in the north, are called Israel from then on. And the 2 tribes in the south, Benjamin and Judah, are called Judah. And yet, this Chronicles is written not only after that division, but then also after the destruction of the 10 tribes in the north and the exile and return of the 2 tribes in the south. And so what the author of Chronicles is doing is saying, there is a line though. There is a line that of the line of David, Judah, right? And there's a line, the line of Levi, the line of the priesthood. So we're going to follow those families in particular. Because why? Because they're longing for this reestablishment of the kingdom and longing for reestablishment of temple worship into its full. And so that's what we're going to get. That's what some of the main gist or main thrust of main desire of the author of Chronicles. And we're going to get to that in a couple days as we get through some more names in the next couple days. But gosh, what a gift to be able to follow, to be able to recognize that God works in time, God works in history. The God of eternity working in history just blows my mind. And I think about that all the time. Like, man, God, how in the world are you so humble that you made us in love and you continue to keep us in existence out of love, and you continue to speak to us and guide us and protect us out of love? What a gift. Please pray for each other because the God of eternity, who's entered into time, wants to enter into each and every one of our lives. And so often we need grace. Well, we always need grace, but we need the prayers of each other to help walk in grace. So I'm praying for you. Please pray for me. Please pray for each other. My name is Father Mike. I cannot wait to see you tomorrow. God bless.

0: Day 123 of Bible in a Year with Father Mike Schmitz. And now we'd like to share audio from a video called Does God Want Me to Be Spontaneous with Father Mike from the Ascension Presents YouTube channel.
1: Hi, my name is Father Mike Schmitz, and this is Ascension Presents. So one of the things I think is that it's admired, what a temperament or a character trait that's often admired in our culture is the ability to be spontaneous, right? The ability to at the spur of the moment. I mean, how many movies are there about like the main character or the main character's love interest? The reason why they're awesome, the reason why the main character is interested in this love interest is because there's someone who at the drop of a hat is willing to do anything, is willing to be spontaneous. And we admire that. We think like, that would be so cool to have that kind of freedom. And then we look at our own lives, we're like, man, because I have this schedule and I have this plan and I have this ritual and I have all this stuff that I need to do on my calendar. There's no room to be spontaneous. I would maintain that that is not necessarily the case. I would maintain that it is only discipline that allows a person to become spontaneous. It's only because that's right. We associate, right? We don't associate spontaneous people with discipline. We associate spontaneity with impulse control, maybe a lack of impulse control, because it's like you can't say no to the marshmallow. Remember the marshmallow experiment? If not, look it up. It's funny. It's kind of funny. So we lack impulse control. That's why they're spontaneous. No, sorry, clarification. Maybe in some cases, the reason a person is spontaneous is because they have to say yes to whatever comes in across their path, like whatever's on their radar, they just have to say yes to this. And they actually, as I said before, lack impulse control. Those kind of people typically aren't the ones we admire the most though, right? Because they leave behind themselves like a string of broken promises. Like I said, I would do this, but I got distracted by the shiny new thing over here. And I look squirrel, that kind of a situation, right? The kind of spontaneity that is admirable, the kind of spontaneity that actually might even be virtuous requires discipline. In fact, it requires a schedule. What do I mean by that? What do I mean by this? Here's an example that might be from your daily life. I know it definitely is from my daily life. Okay, the alarm goes off in the morning. And the day it's scheduled. I know what I want to do with the day. I know what God wants me to do with the day in the sense of like, okay, the first thing I'm going to get up and I'm going to work out, or the first thing I'm going to do, I'm going to get up and I'm going to exercise. First, it's in the schedule. But what I end up doing is saying like, there's a reason why I'm not going to do the thing that was scheduled when it was scheduled. And we recognize this too, also a little bullet point sidebar. When it's on your calendar and it's something that you put some thought into when you chose to do it, to put it on your calendar, actually doing the thing in the moment when it's needed to be done is cooperating with God's will, right? So if I'm supposed to go to work at this time of day, because I committed to this, and that means it's part of my life. So when I say yes to that, it means I'm saying yes to more than just my boss. I'm saying more than just the paycheck. I'm saying yes to like, this is on my calendar. This is what I'm obligated to do at this moment. So to do that thing would be in some way to do God's will. So I said I would pray at this hour of the day, or I said I would work out at this hour of the day. I said I would leave the house by this time of day. But when the moment of truth comes, right, the moment of choosing happens, I like, well, the workout, it's too early right now. You know what? I have a free hour at 4 o'clock this afternoon. I'll just work out then. So because I didn't do what I was supposed to do when I was supposed to do it, here comes 4 o'clock. Maybe I can now squeeze that workout in, or squeeze that prayer time in, or whatever it was I said I was going to do. But it's very likely that that 4 o'clock hour, there was already something that God wanted me to do in that moment. But I can't do that now because, well, I didn't do what I was supposed to do when I was supposed to do it. So now I have to scramble and make up for this. That's one of the reasons why so many people are so stressed out, is because when it comes down to it, I didn't have the discipline to say, okay, this is the time. This is the thing. It's right now. I need to do the thing. Because of that, I'm not free later on to be spontaneous, because I didn't actually have the discipline to have a schedule. When the time comes for me to be like flexible, I can't be flexible anymore because I need to do the thing now that I'm supposed to do back then. Does that make sense? I think even if it doesn't make sense necessarily like religiously, it definitely makes sense experientially. I think every one of us has had that experience. And yet it goes right in the face of what the author of the letter to the Hebrews says. He says, encourage one another. It's kind of a bigger context. I'm making it kind of fit my point right now. Just encourage one another while it is still called today, while you still have time today. Do the thing God wants you to do. Like, when you need to do it, when he's calling you to do it. Say, I'll have time to do it later on. Yes, you might. But you know what's going to happen later on? God's going to be there too. He's going to be then as well as right now. And he might have something for you to do then. He might have a call in your life then. But in order to have the freedom to be spontaneous in that moment, which I mean in the highest way, not just to play around, but the freedom to be spontaneous in the sense of I'm going to do God's will right now in freedom and joy, I have to do God's will in a moment with freedom, with joy, and with discipline. So take a look at your life. I'm telling you this. This is coming out of like my lived experience right now. That's why I'm preaching to myself, essentially. Take a look at your life. If this afternoon you're stressed out because there was something you have to do now that you're supposed to have done in the past, you know what I'm talking about. Make the resolution. Okay, Lord, while it's still today, while it is still right now, I'm going to do what you ask. I want to have the freedom to be spontaneous later, so I'm going to have the discipline to be scheduled right now. We're almost here to Essential Presents. My name is Father Mike. That's it. Bye.
0: That was audio from a video called Does God Want Me to Be Spontaneous? With Father Mike from the Essential Presents YouTube channel. Thank you for joining us for Bible in a Year with Father Mike Schmitz. 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
4: Catechism in a Year is produced and funded by Ascension and distributed on radio through a partnership with Spoke Street Media. The catechism used is the Ascension edition of the catechism, which includes the Foundations of Faith approach. You can follow along in any recent version of the catechism of the Catholic Church. A reading plan and all Catechism in a Year episodes can be found at ascensionpress.com/CIY or on the Ascension app. Yesterday, we started talking about the hierarchical structure of the church. We'll continue with that today, exploring the episcopal body of bishops and its head, the Pope. Father Mike unpacks the pivotal moment where Jesus changed Simon's name to Peter, Rock, and gave him the keys to the kingdom.
0: Hi, my name is Father Mike Schmitz, and you're listening to the Catechism in a Year, where we encounter God's plan of sheer goodness for us, revealed in Scripture and passed down through the tradition of the Catholic faith. The Catechism in a Year is provided by Ascension, who produced and funded this program. In 365 days, we'll read through the Catechism of the Catholic Church, discovering our identity in God's family as we journey together toward our heavenly home. It is day 123. Congratulations for making it to today. We're reading paragraphs 880 to 887, talking about the Episcopal College and its head, the Pope. So remember yesterday, we talked about presbyterate refers to the priesthood, right? Episcopacy refers to the bishops. So the Episcopal College, also we talked about colleges, right? Not like a university, but has a collegial character. There's this commonality and a unity that is given to the bishops. They have a college, right? There is the Episcopal College, which refers to the collegiality or the communion of the bishops. And of course, the head of the Episcopal College, which is the Bishop of Rome. That's going to be like, basically, there's no need for any more introduction than that, because we're talking all about today the bishops united with the Holy Father, the role of the Holy Father that he has been uniquely assigned by Jesus Christ. You know, the Holy Father is the successor of St. Peter. And to St. Peter, Jesus gave the office of binding and loosing in a very unique way. It was also shared with the other apostles, united to the head, meaning Peter. And that's really remarkable that we have that even down today. And so the bishops, they are the bishop of their own diocese. They are that successor of the apostle in their own diocese. So they have a great amount of authority, but they're always necessitated to be united with the Holy Father in Rome, right? To be united with the Vicar of Christ. So we're going to talk about that today. And it's each paragraph is another kind of just one more aspect. And so as we walk through this relatively slowly today, I'm going to try to read more slowly today, just because it's dense, but I'm going to say that every paragraph is kind of like a nugget. It's not really, because nuggets are summaries. We all know that. But today, talking about the Episcopal College, what is it that the bishops are? What is it the bishops do? And also, the papacy, what is it that the Pope is and what is it that the Pope does? We're looking at that today. So let's say a prayer. Father in heaven, we give you praise and glory. Thank you that through your Son and by the power of your Holy Spirit, you established your church. That thank you for selecting Simon, the fisherman, and making him your vicar on earth, making him the Al-Habait, making him that prime minister, making him the Pope. Thank you for giving him that role and for continuing that by the power of your Holy Spirit down to this day. That visible sign of unity. Thank you so much, Lord. And also thank you for giving us the apostles and their successors, our bishops. Right now, Lord God, I want to lift up every individual bishop, that every person who's listening, I just lift up before you every one of those bishops that are our bishops. We ask that you please continue to guide them, continue to sanctify them, continue to protect them, that they can lead us well, that they can teach us well, that they can sanctify us through their office. Lord God, make them holy. And by doing so, extend that holiness to your people as well. In Jesus' name we pray. Amen. In the name of the Father, and of the Son, and of the Holy Spirit. Amen. As I said, it's day 123, reading paragraphs 880 to 887. The Episcopal College and its head, the Pope. When Christ instituted the 12, he constituted them in the form of a college or permanent assembly, at the head of which he placed Peter, chosen from among them. Just as by the Lord's institution, St. Peter and the rest of the apostles constitute a single apostolic college, so in like fashion, the Roman pontiff, Peter's successor, and the bishops, the successors of the apostles, are related with and united to one another. The Lord made Simon alone, whom he named Peter, the rock of his church. He gave him the keys of his church and instituted him shepherd of the whole flock. The office of binding and loosing, which was given to Peter, was also assigned to the College of Apostles united to its head. This pastoral office of Peter and the other apostles belongs to the church's very foundation and is continued by the bishops under the primacy of the Pope. The Pope, Bishop of Rome and Peter's successor, is the perpetual and visible source and foundation of the unity, both of the bishops and of the whole company of the faithful. For the Roman pontiff, by reason of his office as vicar of Christ and as pastor of the entire church, has full, supreme, and universal power over the whole church, a power which he can always exercise unhindered. The college, or body of bishops, has no authority unless united with the Roman pontiff, Peter's successor, as its head. As such, this college has supreme and full authority over the universal church, but this power cannot be exercised without the agreement of the Roman pontiff. The College of Bishops exercises power over the universal church in a solemn manner in an ecumenical council. But there never is an ecumenical council which is not confirmed or at least recognized as such by Peter's successor. This college, insofar as it is composed of many members, is the expression of the variety and universality of the people of God and of the unity of the flock of Christ, insofar as it is assembled under one head. The individual bishops are the visible source and foundation of unity in their own particular churches. As such, they exercise their pastoral office over the portion of the people of God assigned to them, assisted by priests and deacons. But, as a member of the Episcopal College, each bishop shares in the concern for all the churches. The bishops exercise this care first by ruling well their own churches as portions of the universal church, and so contributing to the welfare of the whole mystical body, which, from another point of view, is a corporate body of churches. They extend it especially to the poor, to those persecuted for the faith, as well as to missionaries who are working throughout the world. Neighboring particular churches who share the same culture form ecclesiastical provinces, or larger groupings called patriarchates or regions. The bishops of these groupings can meet in synods or provincial councils. In a like fashion, the Episcopal conferences at the present time are in a position to contribute in many and fruitful ways to the concrete realization of the collegiate spirit. Okay, so there we have it. A lot of, what is it called? Nuts and bolts. We'll say that. Nuts and bolts about the papacy and the office of bishop. What's so good? I mean, the reality is here we have this visible church that Christ instituted, and he didn't just say, hey, just go out and do whatever. He actually collected. He called to himself those whom he chose, those whom he wanted, right? We know this in scripture. And among them, he chose Peter to be the head. Now, in paragraph 881, it highlights this. It says, the Lord made Simon alone, whom he named Peter, the rock of his church. We recognize this from Matthew chapter 16. If you remember that Simon's name was Simon, and he was the brother of Andrew. And at one point, when he asked the apostles, he went to this place called Caesarea Philippi. And we know this through scripture. Caesarea Philippi is about 29 miles north of Capernaum, kind of Jesus's home base for so much of his ministry. And if you walk up to Caesarea Philippi, one of the things you see is this massive, massive rock coming out of the ground. I mean, when I say rock, I mean, it's kind of more like a mountain, but I mean, it's a couple hundred feet high, right? So it's this couple hundred feet high, many hundred feet wide. And built into that rock, built into that, you know, rock wall, essentially, were at the time numerous temples. And Jesus asks the question. He says, who do people say that the Son of Man is? And there's a lot of thoughts. You know, some say Elijah, some John the Baptist come back from the dead, maybe one of the prophets. None of those answers are right. So then Jesus asks the apostles the question, and who do you say that I am? And then Simon stands up and he says, you are the Christ, the Son of the living God. Jesus, in response, says, Basically, he says, flesh and blood has not revealed this to you, but my Father has. Therefore, and this is a big deal. Therefore, you shall be called Peter, because on this rock I will build my church, and the gates of hell will not prevail against it. Now, this is remarkable for so many reasons. One is, in Scripture, whenever someone's name is changed, they're given a new mission. I mean, name is so connected to identity, and name is so connected to mission. So here's Jesus, who's changing Simon's name to what? To rock. And upon this rock, I will build my church, that in Aramaic would be Kephas, right? C-E-P-H-A-S for us. In English, our anglicized form, but they would say Kephas, which means rock. And in Latin, it'd be, you know, Petros, which means rock. And upon this rock, I will build my church. His name has changed. His mission has changed. His identity has changed. And it goes on to say, and I'll give you the keys to the kingdom. What you bind on earth will be bound in heaven. What you loose on earth will be loosed in heaven. Now, this is one of the things that we always talk about when it comes to Matthew chapter 16, is that that is a direct reference to the book of the prophet Isaiah, where they're talking about the office in the old covenant. The office, there's the king. Obviously, the role of the king, and Jesus is the king. That's, Matthew makes that incredibly clear. I mean, the scripture makes that incredibly clear as well. Jesus is the king. But there in the Old Testament was a role that served the king. That was the role of the Al-Habait, the one who's over the house. That's what Al is over, Ha, the, and Bait, or Bet, right? The house, the prime minister, essentially. And in that moment, in Isaiah 21, describes the role of the Al-Habait, is describes the role of that prime minister. And it says part of his role is what he opens, no one shall shut. What he shuts, no one shall open. He says, I will put the keys, he has the keys to the kingdom of David on his shoulder. So there's all these massive connections between what Jesus is saying to Simon, now called Peter, now Kepha, and what was written in the Old Covenant, in the Old Testament, in the book of the prophet Isaiah. And so all those apostles standing around would have known exactly what Jesus was doing, that Jesus was making their buddy, their pal, in some ways, their leader. That's what he was doing. Because yes, just like we said yesterday, there's this dignity among all believers, right? There's this unity in their dignity and a unity in belonging to the covenant. But there's also roles in that old covenant. And one of those roles being the Al-Habait in the new covenant, this, again, unique dignity that is shared by all believers. This unity that's shared by all believers. And yet there's a role, and that role that Jesus specifically gives to Peter to be the one who's the Al-Habait. In fact, goes on to say in, I know I'm highlighting one paragraph, man, but it's an important paragraph. In paragraph 881, it says, not only did he give him the keys of his church, goes on to say, and instituted him shepherd of the whole flock. This is so important. What happens at the end of the Gospel of John? At the end of the Gospel of John, Jesus is risen from the dead. Peter and his brother and some other folks, they're out fishing on the Sea of Galilee. They see Jesus on the shores. Peter jumps into the water, swims to shore. There's this charcoal fire. Jesus asks for some fish. You know, he bakes him some breakfast, a breakfast of fish. I'm not sure I would like that, but it's Jesus, so I would take it 100%. And what happens? He says, Simon, son of John, do you love me more than these? And Peter responds, yes, Lord, you know that I love you. He asks him and he says, feed my sheep. He goes on, says a second time, Simon, son of John, do you love me? Yes, Lord, you know I love you. Tend my lambs. He asks him a third time, Simon, son of John, do you love me? And Peter is grieved that the Lord asked him if he loved him three times. Tend my sheep. Now, this is in this remarkable moment where if you were to think, because we could be tempted to think this, we could be tempted to think, well, yeah, Jesus chose Peter in Matthew chapter 16. I understand that. But Peter lost that when he failed. Peter lost that when he denied Jesus. Peter lost that when he ran away. But here is Jesus in John's gospel, not giving any indication that Peter lost his role as shepherd after his betrayal, after his denial. In fact, it seems like, it looks like Jesus not only reestablished this or reiterated it, but that Jesus knew this was going to happen. Remember in Luke's gospel, that Peter says, Lord, I'm going to suffer and die with you. I'm willing to do all these things. And Jesus says to Peter, he says, Satan has desired to sift you all of you, you, the other apostles, to sift all of you like wheat. But I have prayed for you. That's a singular and direct. I prayed for you, Peter, that after you have returned, you may strengthen your brethren. See, all along the way, Jesus keeps on giving Peter this unique role. And we believe that the Jesus, the same God who gave Peter this unique role, is the same God who continues to call his successors for that same unique role, that role of binding and loosing, that role of governing, that role of sanctifying, that role of leading. And that's what we believe. And that's what we got to hear about all today. Now, at the same time, the Roman pontiff, which Roman pontiff is just is a, I think it's kind of a fancy term, which means, you know, pontiff means bridge and pontifex means bridge builder. So it's not like the Lord, because we know that the Jesus is the Lord. He's the only Lord. The Pope is not the Lord. Pope is the servant, the servant of the servants of God. In fact, that's one of the titles of the Pope, is the servant of the servants of God, that he's united with the bishops. And that's remarkable. Here in paragraph 886, we talk about this, that the individual bishops are the visible source and foundation of unity in their own particular churches. So your bishop, your local bishop, he's the visible source and foundation of unity for your diocese. And as such, they exercise their pastoral office over the portion of the people of God assigned to them. So, yep, just like kind of in many ways, it's kind of similar to the way in which the Pope exercises this pastoral office over the whole world. The bishop exercises that pastoral office over his whole diocese, and goes on to say, he's assisted by the priests and deacons. But as a member of the Episcopal College, remember that permanent assembly, as a member of the Episcopal College, each bishop shares in the concern for all churches. So again, paragraph 886 highlights this in the middle of the paragraph. The bishops exercise this care first by ruling well their own churches as portions of the universal church. So they're called to, in the Diocese of Duluth, they're called to serve well the people of the Diocese of Duluth. And so because of that, by doing that, they contribute to the welfare of the whole mystical body, which from another point of view is a corporate body of churches. So in your local bishop, as he, the more and more, the better and better he serves his local community, the more and more the whole body is strengthened. In some ways, it's kind of analogous to what St. Paul said. You know, when one member of the body is strengthened, the whole body is strengthened. And when one member grows weak, the whole body suffers. And so that's why, one of the many reasons why not only are all of us called to work together, not only are all of us called to continue to strive to grow in holiness, but we have to pray for our bishops so that they can continue to lead us well, they can continue to serve us well, because again, when one member of the body is strengthened, we're all strengthened. And so let's just pray. I invite us all to pray for each one of our individual bishops, of course, to pray for our priests and to pray for all of our brothers and sisters, to pray for each other. Because we know this, when even one of us, any one person listening to this, when you are strengthened, you strengthen the whole church. When we're weak and we choose sin, we're weakening in some mysterious way the church. And so let's pray for each other. We have to pray, as I said, pray for our bishops and pray for those who serve us, pray for those who lead us, and pray for each other. I am praying for you. Please pray for me. My name is Father Mike. I cannot wait to see you tomorrow. God bless.
4: Day 123 of Catechism in a Year with Father Mike Schmitz. And now we'd like to share audio from a video called How to Be Vulnerable with Father Mark Mary and Sister Mary Grace from the Ascension Presents YouTube channel.
5: Hey, I'm Father Mark Mary.
6: And I am Sister Mary Grace.
5: I'm a Franciscan Friar of the Renewal.
6: And I am a Sister of Life.
5: And this is Ascension Presents. Sister Mary Grace, welcome back.
6: Thank you. Good to be with you. Yeah. I made it back.
5: Thank you for practicing what you preach here, entering into some vulnerability and talking us through why, what, when, where, how about vulnerability.
6: Absolutely. It's real, Father. We experience it all the time. Exhibit A. Mm-hmm. Vulnerability is part of our humanity. So I just want to talk about three quick things. One, the reality of vulnerability. It's a human experience. We all go through it. We all live in this place. Number two, not going solo in our vulnerability, that Jesus wants us to be with him and actually doesn't want us to manage any part of it on our own. And number three, in the midst of our vulnerability, always remembering the core blessing. That is what is unshakable and unchanging, no matter what we experience in our vulnerability.
5: All right, let's get into it.
6: Let's do it. Well, thinking of vulnerability, Father, a story came to mind. You know, I grew up in Australia, as you figured out by now. And basically, you're constantly living from vulnerability, because anything that moves, breathes, or is alive is a constant threat to your life. Like, it's, you're constantly thinking that thing that's moving is going to kill me. So you kind of like, you're always kind of aware that you're vulnerable. And just recently, I was getting out of the car in the Bronx with my sisters. And as we were getting off the sidewalk, we noticed that there was a black bird in the tree. No big deal. I freaked out. Screamed, and I was like, sisters, run to cover. Bolted for the convent door. And of course, I look back and they're all like laughing their heads off at me, thinking I'm crazy. But in Australia, we have these.

0: a little bit about like what is our hope for the listeners, and, yeah. and you said it, like just this desire that so many people carry things and they take a long time before they bring it to the Lord.
1: Right.
0: We can spend whatever's going on our own,
1: yes,
0: and trying to figure it out by ourselves.
1: Yeah.
0: But what the Lord wants us to do first and foremost is bring it to Him.
1: Amen. Right?
0: And to
1: Amen.
0: Live it with Him, yeah, and to bring that stability and that presence, the core blessing of relationship.

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7: Your hermitage of the heart.
6: Your monastery of the mind, where we lift our hearts and minds to heaven to draw upon the wisdom of the saints so that we might better navigate, survive, thrive the tumult of this crazy life that we live in. So today, friends, we're going to be talking about some interesting stuff, Thomistic psychology, how sound psychology, I would say sound Catholic psychology can integrate with spiritual progress, which is a big deal.
7: Spiritual formation.
6: And spiritual formation. Mm-hmm. And so why don't you introduce our guest?
7: Okay. So we're happy to welcome Bernard Streiselberger. He's a native of Austria. He has a master's in psychotherapy science and specialized in trauma therapy, which others would know as EMDR. From 2016 to 2020, Bernard lived as a Cistercian in a Cistercian monastery and was formed as a Catholic monk. He then went to further his studies and graduated from Franciscan University with a master's in theology in 2023. He's been working with clients for more than 14 years, utilizing everything he learned through studying and personal experience. Welcome, Bernard. We're happy to have you with us.
8: Thank you so much. It's good to be here.
6: So, Bernard, in your early formation, you learned, of course, a Freudian model of the human person, if that's the right way to say it. But now you would describe yourself as more of a Thomistic psychologist, if that's the proper language. What's the difference? What's important about Thomistic psychology? What's the key fundamental divergences from Freudian understanding?
8: Yeah, thanks for that question. I think the greatest difference is the context, right? Kind of the worldview. Freudian psychology, the psychoanalysis, works from an atheistic worldview and basically excluding the spiritual dimension of the human person, right? That's like maybe completely simplified. Freud basically created his own structure, how the human psyche works with ego, superego, and it, which is kind of like an interesting working hypothesis, but comparing it to Thomistic psychology, I think it misses the spot a little bit. I think St. Thomas Aquinas, the way he describes the structure of the human person, like anthropology, particularly the emotions, I think it's absolutely genius.

0: Yes. And the great difference here, like using St. Thomas anthropology for counseling or to view the human person in a Catholic context is, I think, just so much better. And since I discovered Conrad Bauers, like Conrad Bauers, who built the whole psychology on St. Thomas Aquinas' anthropology, it simply blew me away. I think that's the gold standard of Catholic psychology, if you ask me. I think it describes the human person, how to integrate the human mind with the human emotions, how to be whole, basically. The problem that Conrad Bauers perceived in the mental health field is, including Sigmund Freud, that many mental health professionals cannot really explain what mental health actually is or what mental health actually looks like. And Conrad Bauers basically says that we cannot come to a real description of mental health if we exclude the spiritual dimension of the human person, if we don't include the spiritual dimension. If we include the spiritual dimension, the connection with God and how the emotions help us in our spiritual life, then a better term to describe mental health would be psychic wholeness. Psychic does not mean anything occult. It simply means psychological wholeness, a person that is fully integrated and can own his emotions and his life, basically.
1: What do you think that most Catholics miss in this area? Where do you think the greatest deficit is in most Catholics in trying to find answers to the many, you know, distressing situations that they're in or their own background and all of this? What do you find is the thing that helps them move forward?
0: Yeah, I think the Catholic culture, like nobody would preach like openly that the emotions are evil, for example, even though Christ himself said, right, the spirit is willing, but the flesh is weak. And oftentimes also the Pauline letters can portray the flesh as something inferior. I mean, in a certain sense, it is inferior, like the flesh is weak and also the emotional life is weak. I'm not saying Christ is wrong, of course not. However, weak does not mean evil, right? And the task that God gives us to guide our emotions properly does not mean that we have to tyrannically rule them. And I think that's oftentimes unconsciously taken in by many Catholics when we hear homilies or when we study scripture, that we think we have to fight our body or we have to fight our emotions. And I think that can oftentimes go into the direction that we go into suppression of emotions, we become scrupulous. I think that's a reason why so many Catholics struggle with scrupulosity. Of course, the other extreme is also not true, that we should always act upon our emotions, right? Like what I just said, that we should feel and embrace our emotions does not mean that we automatically have to always express them. That would be the other extreme. I mean, the two extremes that I'm talking about is either relativism, where I say my emotions are representing moral truth, so I can act upon them always, like anything goes. But the other extreme would be voluntarism, where I say, oh, virtue is only in my will, and my emotions do not play any role. And actually, the opposite, my emotions always lead me to sin, and that's why I have to fight them.
2: You know, it's fascinating. You just described the two opposite poles in the culture now. You described the dominant characteristics of what I would call orthodox, faithful, traditional Catholics on the one end, which can fall into voluntarism. And then, of course, what you might call, I think, erringly liberal Catholics, or those who are not following the teachings of the church, more influenced by the world, would be on the relativism end. There is an interesting element in all of this in terms of how it is that we understand what it means to be integrated. You said that psychological health is an integrated reality, and I think it's worth exploring that a little more deeply to explain what that means. In the way, I'll tell you what it means to me, and then you tell me Mm-hmm. Correct me. But from a Thomistic standpoint, it means truth is outside of me. Certainly there's the law of God is placed in our hearts and we could recognize it or we're drawn to it. But in its perfect, in its perfection exists in God, communicated to us, to our intellect. If we're properly pursuing him, we're always orienting and reforming our intellect to the truths of God. And then that determines the movement of the will. And then the will, I would say the will orients the passions to the truth. So our passions then lead us or give us the energy or whatever to pursue what our intellect sees as properly good. And our will then chooses to embrace and then we begin to act. Is there more to it than that?
0: Yeah, that's very beautiful summarized. I would say maybe St. Thomas would even say the will is a moved mover, right?
2: Mm-hmm.
0: And the will is on the one hand moved by intellect, but the will is also moved by the emotions. Mm. And the emotions are sometimes, not just sometimes, but the emotions are moved through the senses mm-hmm. and through memory. If I experience something pleasurable or if I like something or dislike something, my body is sometimes reacting faster without me rationalizing things or fully understanding it, right? So I don't know. Let's say I experience a beautiful meal and I like it. My body and my emotions react. And then my will may choose to in future to order the same meal again, or maybe not, right? And the integration is basically a harmonious dance between reason and will and emotions, of course, where reason and will govern the emotions. But also, I mean, St. Thomas Aquinas would say moral goodness or the perfection of goodness does not only depend on being moved towards the good in respect to the will, but also in respect to the emotions. I'm basically more virtuous when I do not desire intellectually to love somebody or to will good for somebody, but if I also desire emotionally to will the good for somebody and love somebody. My emotions of love are basically then supporting my will to love. That's basically integrated. And then virtue also becomes easier.
2: Yeah. So the you did a good job of, I think, integrating other elements. Certainly that the intellect, will, and emotional framework was purified and brought in from, was it Platonic philosophy? I don't know exactly where it came from. But what you added there was memory, which has to do with the good and the junk that's stored in us regarding, trauma or good experiences. And that affects how we then exercise our will or even understand God and all of that. And then our emotions, do you see the emotions residing in the passions or is it in a different place in that model of intellect, will, and passions?
0: I think it's a synonym, like passions and emotions, at least the way Conrad Bauers interprets St. Thomas Aquinas. St. Right. Thomas, I think, uses the words passions, but Conrad Bauers would just use them as emotions, the sensitive appetite, so to speak.
2: So spiritual maturity then is the alignment of all of these realities with the truths of God and not just alignment, because that can get, it can... I'm sure as I speak that I'm leading into voluntarism if I'm not careful, but it's a purification that the Lord works in us.
0: Yeah.
2: We're gonna head off to a break now. Stay with us. This is a fascinating conversation to me about how the human person works and how we can become more fully ordered to God, and we'll be right back. Friends, we have a great course that I am super excited that we're offering at the Avila Institute based on one of the bishops I revere the most is Bishop Athanasius Schneider, which of course is, the course is based on his beautiful work called Credo, which is a catechism that he assembled. Catechisms are assembled typically to deal with issues in the times in which they emerge, to correct, clarify, whatever it is. And Bishop Schneider is giving the church a great gift in this, in Credo, to deal with a lot of the modern issues that we face, like what is authentic faith passed down to us through tradition and the magisterium? How do we apply this faith in our lives? So really encourage you. I mean this in a, you know, I'm always talking about the great courses we have, but in terms of a top 10 list, this is going to be in the top 10. It's being taught by Timothy Flanders, who is a fantastic teacher, scholar on these matters. So you need to apply by June 2nd of 2026. 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This is Dan and Stephanie Burke. Welcome back to Divine Intimacy Radio. We're back with our friend Bernard Streiselberger, who is a Thomistic psychologist extraordinaire. And if you listen to the first half, you know why I said that. He's very good at communicating these ideas and principles. Stephanie, where are we going next?
1: Well, what was striking me about all this is, so if we think about like what is emotional maturity, because that's the desire in our oneness with God to become more like, truly fulfill our calling and our mission. We need emotional maturity, a Godward self-awareness. We have the Program for Priestly Formation in their sixth edition, which, you know, was created in order to answer all the issues that we have in the formation of the priesthood itself. You know, we have a culture that's no longer Catholic. It's no longer Christian. Families are falling apart. There's such rampant divorce. And so how are priests, you know, able to come to a full knowledge of who they're called to be in persona Christi, mm-hmm. to become the fullness of what it means to serve the church this way as the bridegroom? To the bride, it states that the growth of human formation happens generally in a threshold process of self-knowledge, moving to self-possession, and finally to self-gift, and all this in the context of faith. What's, you know, this is beautiful, you know, so if we think of the self-knowledge, it allows for intentional growth rather than reactive living. That really struck me, this mm-hmm. this thought of, if we have great self-knowledge, who Teresa of Avila tells us we have to grow in till our last breath, mm-hmm. Always growing in self-knowledge, then self-acceptance, self-possession, and then self-gift, you know, we can really see how we need to progress in the spiritual life to really become who we're called to be. Talk to us, Bernard, about this process. Why it's necessary, and how it leads us to what I see is our perfect identity, which is our perfect model, which is Christ. Because all of this, if we look at it, he's all of them, right? In the totality of it.
0: Yeah, thanks. Where should we start here? Like, that's a big question.
1: Sorry.
2: Why don't we do one of them at a time?
1: Why don't we start with self-knowledge?
0: Yeah.
1: And then we can work through them.
0: No.
1: I threw it all at you.
0: It's great. I was actually thinking to maybe start from the other side, because the greatest gift or the greatest goal is self-gift, right? Like, I mean, mm-hmm. John Paul II, I think he quoted that, I forgot which Vatican II document, like that man can only find himself through a sincere gift of self. Mm-hmm. So it's basically an imitation of the Trinity, like the Father gives himself to the Son gives himself to the Father, and it's so life-giving that the fruit of that love is the Holy Spirit, or the Holy Spirit is a person. Yeah, that basically divine dynamic. And we are called to enter into that divine life. So that's why self-gift is basically the goal, where I give myself without losing myself, right? And I think without losing myself, I first need to walk these steps that you, Stephanie, just explained.

0: Emotional maturity is basically a necessary means to self-gift. Bishop Carson says that beautiful. I quoted him sometimes in my slides and the teachings that I give, that he mentions if self-gift and surrendering our lives back to God or to other humans, if that is the remote goal, imitating the life of Christ, imitating the Trinity, then emotional maturity is the proximate goal. I need to be mature in my emotions. I need to have my emotions properly ordered. I need to be able to own them so I can then also give myself. So that's why emotional maturity is so necessary in order to progress from self-knowledge to self-gift.
1: And just as a side note, by the way, and we're going to go ahead and do a second show because I'm enjoying this so much, but Father Hanley, who is the head of the program for priestly formation in the United States, happens to be on our bishop's board for priestly formation, but for our high calling program. So for listeners who don't know, we work with over 100 dioceses around the world to form young men as they head into seminary, mm-hmm. and then to train priests after ordination how to be spiritual directors. So it's a big deal. This framework is not a small thing. It's something that every bishop is called to be concerned with. But it's not just bishops and priests, as the universal call of holiness in the Second Vatican Council speaks of. It's about us. Everyone who's going to grow spiritually has to go through this process.
2: Yeah.
1: Teresa of Avila describes it a little differently, but Stephanie, you used a phrase, and I want to go to self-knowledge, that we use in our community. When we say self-knowledge, we always say Godward self-knowledge. Mm-hmm. So the Godward means it's not self-knowledge according to our standards.
2: It's not navel-gazing.
1: It's not navel-gazing. It's not even mm-hmm. self-knowledge according to
2: worldly standards.
1: An atheistic Freudian kind of thing.
2: That, yeah.
1: It's the self-knowledge that says, who am I in the context of God, right? Why do I exist? Maybe speak to that, Bernard.
0: So the question is, a God knowledge and self-knowledge, how those two combine or intersect?
1: How do I understand myself? We have to understand ourselves in a context.
0: Yeah.
1: Or in a worldview, right? Or in a framework, you know.
2: That's the proper Catholic understanding of self-knowledge.
1: Which is why you're drawn to a Thomistic understanding of the human person. So self-knowledge can only come, authentic self-knowledge has to be defined by who God says we are called to be and who he was for us and our calling to be like him. Does that make sense?
0: Yeah, so... Of course, Christ is the standard, right? Like I think our journey here on earth and going through the purgative state that you mentioned earlier, Dan, or in the break you mentioned that, is basically we want to become more Christ-like, right? We live in a fallen world. And in order to grow towards Christ, to become more like him, I first need to know where I start from, right? Like I need to understand human nature. I need to understand the world and why there are so many chaotic things happening here, the fallen world, sin, what is sin and what is original sin, and who is Christ. I think it's a great mystery and it's a great invitation to grow within that mystery. I feel like I'm a mystery to myself, right?
1: Yeah.
0: And of course, God is even a bigger mystery that I will never fully grasp, of course. But I think self-knowledge and God knowledge, in a sense, helps each other out because God is closer to myself than I am to myself, as John Paul II writes in The Theology of the Body. So if I learn about myself, I actually also learn about God because I'm created in his image, right?
1: Interesting. So it's a mutually reinforcing reality. The more I learn about God, the more I learn about myself, the more I learn about myself in its authentic, you know, understanding from a Catholic worldview, the more I learn about God.
2: Yeah. And I think what's so beautiful about the Holy Mother Church is in the revealing of Christ to us, you know, through the priesthood, through the sacraments, through the catechesis and the formation that and

0: through what we do in the Avila, you know, Foundation, and how we try to propose back, you know, the mystical truths of the church, the theological truths of the church, is that that gives us a guide, because it's not possible for me to understand the world. It's not possible for me to understand myself, but I can lean onto the church and watch Christ learn as a model, as the ideal model, and then imitate him. And in imitating him, I grow and I come to know myself, because then I find that I run into my limitations, my weaknesses, where I fall short, because otherwise we're spending our time on Instagram learning from the world,
1: right,
0: who we are, according to the world, not right, who Christ says we are. You know?
1: Yeah. It's funny because this flashed as you're speaking to the Ascent of Mount Carmel book to St. John of the Cross says, how is it? You may ask me how to progress quickly, study Jesus, emulate Jesus. And then he says, and you will come to love him. And you, in order to persevere the purgation necessary for your spiritual progress, the love must grow, right? So that's the process we're speaking about. But I skipped from self-knowledge to self-gift. So, Bernard, we're running a little short on time, but maybe we can cover this now and in the second show. But what are the biggest barriers to self-knowledge?
2: I think affirmation. To answer the question, one word would be affirmation. Like, if we think about a child, what is the greatest obstacle for a child to grow in that three-step process from self-knowledge through self-possession to self-gift? Is basically being affirmed in their own goodness. Mm. If a child is not reflected to herself, to himself, that they are good in themselves, right? That they are a gift. Maybe because the parents cannot receive themselves as a gift, and that's why they cannot reflect to the child that the child is a gift too. I think if I'm not properly affirmed in my own goodness, to speak in Conrad Bauer's language, then it's very hard to also get to know myself as good. I maybe learn that certain emotions are not acceptable. I'm not allowed to be angry. I'm not allowed to be sad. Of course, I'm not saying that children don't need to be disciplined. Of course, there's a proper discipline and education we all need.
1: Bernard, but, I apologize. We're going to close out. We got to finish this in the next show. But friends, we've been spending time with Bernard Streiselberger, and I pronounce his name various ways as you've heard me, but threshmountains.com, T-H-R-E-S-H mountains.com is where you can find more about him, and check out our next show where we're going to continue on self-knowledge.
0: I'm looking forward to this. Until next time, may the God of peace make you perfect in holiness. May he preserve you whole and entire, spirit, soul, and body, irreproachable at the coming of our Lord Jesus Christ. Amen.
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8: If you live in Boston, you know the Italian North End is the home of beautiful St. Leonard's Church, 320 Hanover Street. On the first Wednesday of each month, come home to the Mary Queen of Peace prayer group for the 6:30 p.m. Rosary and the 7 p.m. Mass with Father Mike Della Penna at St. Leonard's. Our spiritual family will grow on you. And remember, in the North End of Boston, the first Wednesday of each month is Mary Queen of Peace Rosary Day.
9: Happy without God? Atheists say yes, we Christians say yes, but only to a certain extent. What's our reason? There are some natural human desires that can be satisfied without living for God. The desire for sensory pleasure, success, and loving relationships. There are certain desires, however, that can't be satisfied without God. For example, we don't just desire some love, we desire infinite love, love without limit. 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The same is true for knowledge, justice, and beauty. 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Therefore, to borrow from St. Augustine, without God, our hearts would be forever restless. And my friends, a restless heart is an unhappy heart. I'm Carlo Broussard with a ready reason for Catholic Answers, Catholic.com.
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0: From Hollywood, the Mutual Network, in cooperation with Family Theater, presents The Pitchfork Experiment, starring McDonald Carey, Jeffrey Hunter, and Barbara Rush. Family Theater's only purpose is to bring to everyone's attention a practice that must become an important part of our lives if we're to win peace for ourselves, peace for our families, and peace for the world. Family Theater urges you to pray. Pray together as a family. And now to our drama, The Pitchfork Experiment, starring McDonald Carey as Lieutenant Howard, Barbara Rush as his sister Dorothy, and Jeffrey Hunter as Hugh.
1: The story I'm about to tell you is substantially true, but because some of the people concerned with the Pitchfork Experiment are still alive, and because dragging them through the mess again would serve no good purpose, I'll keep the names of people and places fictitious, if you don't mind. What was the Pitchfork Experiment? Well, it was one of the most humiliating experiences I've ever had, and certainly the most humiliating defeat ever suffered by the United States Army. I remember the day it all started. It was the day I was promoted from second to first lieutenant and given my special orders. Then they go on to say, after securing personnel at Fort Munson, California, you will proceed to the Fort Pitchfork Proving Grounds in California, where you will receive further orders. Can't you find it yet?
2: Well, I don't see it on this map either. Are you sure it's Fort Pitchfork?
1: Yeah, that's what it says. Oh, listen to this. The tests are to be carried out in complete secrecy, and we cannot sufficiently stress their importance, for if the aforementioned beasts of burden...
2: What do they mean, beasts of burden?
1: I don't know yet. I suppose we'll find out when we get there. Maybe some new breed of horse. If the aforementioned beasts of burden are adaptable to military use by the Army, certain revisions will be necessary in the tactical strategy of desert warfare. Well, that's the meat of it.
2: Well, so, we're off to California, Lieutenant.
1: We are indeed, Miss Howard, the Fort Pitchfork Proving Grounds.
2: Whatever they are.
1: To play nursemaid to some strange and fascinating beast of burden. When my sister and I arrived at Fort Munson, I reported to the commanding officer, and it was then that I got two great shocks.
3: Camels, sir. That's what it's all about, camels. 50 of them in the special stockade outside the fort.
1: Camels?
3: That's right, Lieutenant. Camels. Foolishness. That's what it is. All of California's laughing over this fiasco.
1: Well, sir, I thought it was supposed to be a secret operation.
3: I'd like to see you try to keep a herd of 50 camels a secret, Lieutenant. You can smell them for 20 miles. Another thing. I'm not going to send any men from this understaffed installation to take part in such a program. What do you think of that?
1: What can I think, sir?
3: How's that?
1: Well, I'm a lieutenant, sir, and you're a brigadier general.
3: No, oh, I'm taking an unfair advantage. Is that what you're trying to say? Trying to keep you from following your order, huh?
1: Well, sir...
3: Well, as a matter of fact, you're right. Tell you what I'll do. You can take all the volunteers you can get. But I'll tell you this. When the men find out it's camels, and what's just as bad, when they find out they have to go to some forsaken place...
1: Fort Pitchfork?
3: Yes. You can expect darn few volunteers. Camels. Some smart-aleck government buyers got himself stuck with a boatload of them and passing the buck on to us, that's what. Why, I'd say tell them to get themselves another boy and then put in my bid for the Navy before I'd take a detail like that. What we need in the Army, Lieutenant, is...
2: Is that you, Howard?
1: Yeah, it is. Come on in, Corporal.
2: Did you have any luck?
1: One volunteer. Just one. Dorothy, I'd like to present Corporal Hugh Fitz. Corporal, my sister, Miss Dorothy Howard.
4: Oh, your sister. Oh, my pleasure indeed, Miss Howard.
2: Oh, it's nice to meet you, Corporal Fitz.
1: He's the volunteer.
2: Oh, you know something about camels, Corporal?
4: No, ma'am. It's only what I've heard about them since they arrived here for the lieutenant to pick up.
1: Maybe you wouldn't mind telling me just why you decided to come along.
4: Hmm? Well, sir, I'm the only Irishman on the post, and to make matters worse, I've got a... I had a Scotch sergeant.
1: I don't understand.
4: Well, it's not easy to explain, sir, so let's just say... We don't get along too well.
2: Oh, won't you sit down, Corporal?
4: No, thank you, ma'am.
2: Joe, I've been thinking. I didn't think you'd have too much success asking for volunteers. Well, so I thought...
0: Yeah?
2: Well, I hope this won't sound silly.
0: What won't sound silly?
2: Well, I just thought that perhaps there might be some in the post jail.
0: The jail?
4: That's a very good idea, sir.
2: Maybe some of the men with longer sentences would be happy to volunteer. And then if you talk to the general again...
0: No, I can't consider it.
4: Oh, but, sir, there aren't any hardened criminals in the jail right now.
2: There isn't any other way.
0: No. Well, the general... But I can't expect any favors from him.
4: Sir, Well, if your sister was to be there to kind of give you a little support, I don't see how the general could refuse.
0: Well, you know, that's a good point. Corporal, I think you've got a pretty good head on your shoulders.
3: By George, you're a mighty lucky man, Lieutenant. I think if I'd seen your delightful sister, I might have volunteered for your expedition myself.
2: Oh, it's very kind of you to say that, General.
3: Oh, nothing. Nothing at all. But it seems a little strange to me that you should inflict the hardships of desert life, Lieutenant, on Miss Howard.
0: Well, there was really no choice, sir. My orders stated I might take my family.
2: And Joe and I are the only ones left, and it's all right, General.
3: Well, let us hope so. You may take the keys, Corporal.
2: I think if the Army had had any idea of your efficiency, General Mooring, you'd have lots more men under your command, and then you would do more.
3: Well, I
0: think I realize your situation here, sir. We'll try to get along on the volunteers we find here in the jail.
2: Yes, don't worry about us. We'll get along somehow.
3: Well, now, I was just thinking, if it would be of any help... For a long time, I've been toying with the idea of reforming headquarters company from 3 platoons of 3 squads each to 2 platoons of 4 squads. If I did it now, well, you might be able to use the extra squad. Sort of compliment your volunteers, huh?
0: Thank you, sir.
3: Hooray! What was that?
2: Oh, the corporal was just enthused over your generosity.
4: Yes, sir. That's right.
0: That'll help a lot.
3: Well, I hope so. Good hunting. Oh, by the way, I think it might be something of a treat for some of the other officers myself if you'd bring your charming sister to officers' mess tonight.
0: Yes, sir.
2: Oh, I'd be more than delighted, General.
3: Oh, fine. We mess at, that is to say, we dine at 7.
0: We'll be there.
3: Splendid.
0: You poured it on pretty thick, little one.
2: Well, you got what you wanted, didn't you?
4: Well, she'd poured it any thicker, sir. She'd have gotten the whole headquarters company. Well, shoot, if I were the general, I'd given her the whole army.
2: Why, thank you, Corporal.
0: Corporal, you strike me as having a lot of cheek at times.
4: No, sir. Enthusiasm, sir.
0: We picked up quite a few men in the jail. And as the corporal had told me, most of them were in for minor offenses. All except 2. And those 2 turned out to be the best men of the whole lot.
4: These are the last ones, sir. I don't think you'll have any trouble with them. They're both up for court-martial.
0: What are they in for?
5: Well, now, what are you asking him for? Why don't you ask us? Howdy, Fish.
4: How you doing, Tex?
0: What's the matter with that Indian?
2: Is the poor man sick?
5: Oh, Fierce Eagle? No, ma'am. He's singing. Hey, Fierce Eagle, that's enough.
0: Oh, drunk, huh?
5: Well, no, Lieutenant. That is not the way he sees it.
0: What's this about a court-martial?
5: Well, now, you see, sir, the Eagle and me, we broke into the medical shack. That's why we're here.
2: Broke into the medical shack?
5: Yes'm. It was a Saturday night, and we were confined to quarters. Unjustly, too, and I wasn't fit.
4: That's right, sir.
5: Well, so we broke into the medical shack.
0: I don't understand.
4: Medicinal brandy, sir.
5: Yeah, we were both a little sick.
0: Oh, I see.
5: So, you see, Fierce Eagle, he's not drunk. He's just... thoroughly medicated. That's enough, Eagle!
2: Does he get medicated often?
5: Oh, no, ma'am. And at one time, he was one of the finest Indian scouts in the Army.
0: Was one, you say?
5: Yes, sir, but, well, now that this country's all been scouted, leaves him with nothing to do. Oh, he's a good man, sir, though. It's a shame to waste him.
4: Maybe he won't be wasted. Does he know where Fort Pitchfork could be?
5: Well, of course he does.
2: What do you think, Joe?
4: Well, he's really a good man, sir.
0: Oh, then we'll take him.
4: And Tex here is one of the best men with livestock in the Army, aren't you, Tex?
5: Well, now, no cattle, a little.
2: Well, looks like we've got a couple more first-class volunteers.
0: That's fine. Let's hope you can apply what you know about cattle to our herd of camels.
5: Camels?
2: Something wrong?
5: No. That's enough, Eagle. Sir, you mean that I gotta be working with those... Those camels in the outer stockade.
4: Not for long.
2: Was something wrong with working with camels?
1: Certainly it's better than a summary court-martial.
5: Sir, I was a part of the detail that herded them in there. I think I'll take the court-martial. And if it's all right with you, I'll just close this here door.
2: Mr. Tex, open the door. You're being ridiculous.
1: It can't be that bad.
4: Tex, now listen. Think of Eagle. If you stay in here, he'll stay too. What about him? Do you want him to get court-martialed too? This is the only way out.
5: Fierce Eagle's never seen those camels, Fitz, but I don't think he'd thank me.
1: That Indian's the only one we've run into that might know where Pitchfork is. How about it, Tex?
2: Won't you come along with us?
5: You going too, ma'am?
4: She is. And from the looks of things, she's got more spunk than you have.
5: Well, now, supposing I do go along and it doesn't work out. I mean, after a couple of days, I can't take them anymore. Well, then what?
1: I'll give you permission to come back here.
5: To the fort?
1: To the jail.
5: Oh.
1: If you stay with us, you get a full pardon.
5: Well. All right. Get up, Fierce Eagle. We're volunteering for battle.
1: The general's dinner that night was a great success. At least I thought so at the time, for after a little conversation with my sister and me, the general decided to let us have whatever supplies we might need and enough pack horses to carry them. The whole thing seemed to be shaking up pretty well, and that night I had a really wonderful dream.
6: The experiment's going just beautifully, Captain Howard. You'll get another promotion out of this. Oh, I'm so fortunate to have such a brilliant brother.
7: Yes, sir, Major Howard. You sure are showing those camels with boss.
5: Colonel Howard, I'd take my hat off to you. The Army can be proud of a man like you.
8: General Howard, it is with the greatest pleasure and respect that I nail this sign up changing the name of this fort to Fort Joseph Howard. And now as I pound this golden nail...
9: Lieutenant! Lieutenant Howard, open up!
1: What's that?
4: Oh, sir, the pack horses have stampeded, sir. They're all over the landscape.
1: Oh, no!
2: Oh, Joe, you should have seen it. The most exciting thing that's happened.
1: But how did it happen? What caused it? Someone fire a shot?
4: No, sir, nobody did anything.
1: And what were you doing out here, may I ask?
2: Oh, I just came out to watch. It wasn't my fault.
4: Oh, it wasn't, sir. You see, we had the pack horses on the picket line over near the stockade, and then suddenly the wind shifted. The horses got a whiff of those camels, and
2: then they broke the picket rope. And
1: Corporal,
2: then
1: has anyone gone after them?
4: Tex took the whole headquarters squad, sir.
2: Well, look, isn't that our scout?
4: Where do you suppose he's going?
1: I don't know. Hey, you, Fierce Eagle, come over here. Where are you going?
5: Fierce Eagle, go back to jail.
1: Back to jail?
2: Just because of a few camels?
5: Yeah. Camels, they good for nothing.
2: Mr. Eagle.
5: Huh?
2: You and Tex are good friends, aren't you?
5: Tex and Fierce Eagle, blood brother.
2: Well, Mr. Eagle, when Tex comes back and sees me with the camels, and when we tell him that you were afraid, he'll think you're a coward.
1: Yeah, what else can he think?
4: That's right, Fierce Eagle.
2: Besides, they haven't done anything to you, have they?
5: Camel bite, Fierce Eagle.
2: They did? Then why don't you bite them back?
5: Bite back?
4: Of course.
5: Bite back. All right, I stay. Bite back.
1: We reached Fort Pitchfork, which turned out to be 15 miles away, in the brisk time of 2.5 days. The journey was largely without incident. One camel did lose the better part of an ear as the result of a snapping engagement with our Indian scout. But as I learned after a month at our new fort, that kind of incident was much too small to rate official notice. Much too small. Now, Olson, what's this I hear about casualties in the herd?
10: Well, sir, it's like I've told you, sir. These beasts just don't seem to have enough sense to look out for woodchuck holes, and they keep stepping in them, sir.
1: I see.
10: And when they do that, sir, they seem to break either their legs or the hole. In most cases, their legs, sir. So far, we've had to shoot 3 of them to put the poor things out of their misery.
1: Of course, it wasn't as if you were willfully destroying Army property.
10: Oh, no, sir.
11: Good morning, Joe, and good morning, Private Olson.
10: Morning, ma'am.
1: Dot, would you take down some of these reports for our headquarters dispatch?
11: Of course. Then, well, let me sit down. Can I have a pencil?
1: Yeah. Private Olson tells me they've had to shoot 3 camels, casualties, broken leg.
10: That's right.
1: Well, that'll be all, Olson.
10: Yes, sir.
1: And Olson, tell Sergeant Fitz I'd like to see him.
2: Oh, you'll be seeing him in an hour anyway. I've invited him for lunch.
1: Again?
2: Well, you promoted him to sergeant. Well, I thought you liked him. Well, what if you'd rather?
1: No, no, it's all right. Never mind, Private. See if you can find Tex and send him over.
10: Yes, sir.
1: Well, looks as though there's one member of this company I haven't been getting reports on.
2: Oh, you mean about Hugh? Sergeant Fitz?
1: Naturally.
2: Well, there's nothing to report. I think he's charming, that's all.
1: And apparently he feels the same about you, hmm?
2: Why? Is there something wrong with him?
1: Well,
12: Private Jones reporting, sir.
1: Oh, yeah. Come in here, Tex. I'm sending in a dispatch this morning. Do you have anything to report?
5: Yes, sir. I sure have. Here, take a look at this here.
2: Well, it looks like a weed.
1: Yeah. Oh, wait a minute. I've seen this weed before, I believe.
2: I should remember this from my botany.
5: From your what, ma'am?
2: Isn't this called Astragalus mellissimus?
5: Well, now, I don't know what they call it in the East, ma'am, but out here we calls it loco weed.
2: That's right. It's supposed to drive cattle crazy.
1: Loco weed? That's all we need.
5: It's all we got, sir.
1: How's that?
5: We're all out of the other types of feed for them camels, sir. Unless we can use this, we might just as well hit back for the fort.
1: Loco weed. Well, we tried. Look, Tex, isn't there anything we can do?
2: Well, I seem to remember that cattle have to drink water in the same 24-hour period for this loco weed, as you call it, to take effect.
5: Oh, yes, sir, that's true.
1: Well, we only have to water the camels every 3 days.
2: Or every 5 days.
5: Or every 10, sir.
1: Tex, a camel can only go 9 days without water.
5: Yes, sir, that's what I mean, sir.
1: Well, we'll give it a try, Tex. Have the watering troughs removed from the corrals and have Sergeant Fitz set up a schedule of feedings and waterings. I'll talk to him about it at lunch.
5: You're taking a mighty big chance, Lieutenant.
1: We've got to take it, Tex. We've just got to take it. Surprisingly enough, the schedule worked out pretty well, and the herd seemed to prosper on local weed. And little by little, we learned how to work with the camels. And everything went along with a fair degree of smoothness. And that is, it did till one night in June. I was just finishing my tour of inspection.
10: Now you, Lieutenant?
1: Olson?
10: Yes, sir, just finishing up.
1: They've all been fed?
10: Yes, sir.
1: Ah, good. Well, guess I'll say good night to my sister and turn in. Good night, Olson.
13: So that's why I quit my law practice. No excitement.
2: Well, if you were a successful lawyer before, why couldn't you be as successful at it again?
13: Well, maybe I would be if I had some real incentive.
2: Real incentive, Hugh? What would you think would be real incentive?
13: Well, Dorothy, if I had a girl like you to work for, then I...
2: Yes, Hugh?
13: Well, what I'm trying to say is that...
2: Yes, Hugh?
13: Who's out there?
2: Is that you, Joe?
1: Just finished up the inspection for the evening. Oh, hello, Sergeant Fitz. Finished with your work?
13: Yes, sir, I am.
2: Are you sure there isn't something you could go back and inspect, Joe?
1: No. All finished. Just want to sit here and enjoy the evening.
10: Lieutenant, come quick, sir. It's terrible, sir. Just terrible.
1: What's terrible? What are you talking about?
2: You'd better sit down, Private Olson.
10: I couldn't, ma'am. There's been a terrible accident.
1: What happened?
10: Fierce Eagle, sir. A camel had at him. You'd better come quick, sir. We took him to the medical shack.
1: His front teeth.
10: At least two, sir.
2: Well, how could it happen?
10: Well, miss, the way I got it was a camel bit him, and just as he was biting him back, this here camel moved, sudden-like. And there was the eagle standing with no teeth.
14: All right, now take it easy, boy. Take it easy.
3: Camel insults fierce eagle. Fierce eagle, get his scalp.
14: Oh, no, you don't. Just sit down. Sit down and be quiet.
15: Oh, I'm sure glad you're here, sir.
2: Oh, is he in much pain?
15: I don't know, ma'am, but he's mad, that's for sure.
1: Here, Dorothy, open up the medical supplies.
3: Fierce eagle, how you skook him?
10: What did he say?
15: Well, now, he's speaking in his own tongue, and with them teeth being out, it ain't easy to understand. But, well, it sounded like, how you skook him? I'm real sick.
2: Do you think he'll need the brandy, Joe?
1: No, I don't think so.
3: No,
15: he says he's cultus tastus, a bad eagle. And all broken up.
3: Need fire medicine.
15: Says if it's all right with you, we'd like about 3 fingers of medication.
2: Well, I don't see how it would do any real harm just this once, do you, Joe?
1: Yeah, we ought to give him something to relieve the pain.
3: No, I'll skulk a beast.
2: Oh, what was that?
15: Well, now, that's kind of hard to tell, ma'am, but it sounded like how you skulk him means very sick. Oh, you better give him something, sir.
2: Oh, you poor man.
3: Oh, yeah.
1: Wish we had some other pain reliever than medicinal brandy.
2: It can't do any harm just this once.
1: Well, all right. Be quiet, Eagle. Listen.
2: What's the matter?
10: That's the camel.
15: Is something wrong?
1: Thanks, then. When you brought Fierce Eagle out of the stockade, did you close the gate?
15: Well, no, Olson.
10: I didn't do it.
1: Then they're out and after the water.
2: Oh, but that water will drive them crazy after the local weed.
15: Oh, shut up, Fierce Eagle!
1: Come on, we've got to stop them.
15: Cut it out, Fierce Eagle.
1: You'd better go along with the rest and see how much we can salvage, Tex.
15: Yes, sir. I'm sorry about everything, Lieutenant. I mean, we hated them camels,
1: but... It's all right, Tex.
15: Now, there ought to be something that we can do.
1: I'm afraid not.
15: Well, maybe there is. The Eagle and I'll think about it. Come on, Eagle. I said come on. You're all well. Now, come on, big Indian. Here, I'll help you.
3: Here's Eagle. Plenty medicated.
2: I suppose we'll be going back in the morning.
1: Yeah. Well, I'm going to bed.
2: Bed?
1: And I'm going to have pleasant dreams, not even think about camels or Fort Pitchfork or anything else. I'm just going to stay in bed till it's time to leave in the morning. Not going to think about it. Not my fault. I shouldn't have tried it in the first place. Camels. Ugh.
15: Sorry about it, Lieutenant. Sure am sorry.
7: Too bad, Sergeant Howard. Could have happened to anyone.
2: Don't you worry about it, Joe. At least you're still corporal, and there'll be other camels.
7: Oh, no. This must be a nightmare.
16: Oh, no, Private Howard. A night camel, maybe, but not a nightmare.
8: Well, if it isn't old Crazy Camel Howard. Trying to get back in the Army, Crazy Camel? Not a chance.
7: Oh, but, sir...
8: You're a failure, Crazy Camel. Only one thing left for you. Take my advice. Go off and be a panhandler.
7: A panhandler?
1: But I don't want to be a panhandler.
4: What did you say, sir?
1: Oh, Sergeant Fitz.
4: Anything wrong, Lieutenant?
1: Lieutenant, you did say Lieutenant.
4: Yes, I did, sir. Anything wrong?
1: No, just a night camel.
4: Sir?
1: A nightmare. Bad dream. Did you want to see me about something?
4: The pack horses are about ready to go, sir.
1: Oh, good.
4: And one other thing, sir. I can't find Tex and Fierce Eagle. We've looked everywhere. Looks like they left before daybreak. You don't want me to put them on report yet, do you, Lieutenant?
1: No, not yet. We'll wait till the last minute. They may show up before we report in. Something may happen. I wasn't quite prepared for what did happen. We found the Indian and the Texan before I reported to the general, all right. Just before I reported, they were in the general's waiting room.
15: Oh, howdy, Lieutenant.
1: What are you two doing here?
15: Well, I just thought we'd lay a little groundwork for you.
1: What's the matter with him now?
15: Oh, the Eagle? Just morning after. Don't worry about it, sir.
1: Oh.
15: Now, here, you better go on in there, I think.
3: Orderly has, Oh, there you are, Howard. By George, I'm glad to see you.
1: You are, sir?
3: Oh, clever trick, Lieutenant. We won't have to be worrying about those camels anymore, huh? Local weed and water. You ought to be general.
1: You think I did it on purpose?
15: Now, you don't have to pretend with the general, Lieutenant.
1: Pretend?
3: All the things that would have happened if the pitchfork experiment had been successful.
1: But, sir, I tried.
15: To make it look accidental, sir, that's what he did.
3: Yes, sir, thanks to you, I think that's just about the end of the United States Camel Corps.

It was the end of it, all right. In fact, some good came out of the whole misadventure. Most of the men who served on the expedition got immediate promotions. My sister got a good husband, and the camels, well, they got the Mojave Desert, which those who know camels will know was exactly what they deserved.

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6: We Catholics have been given an incredible gift, the papacy, established by Christ himself while he walked on this earth. 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

0: Ask a Priest Live. Guided by the Holy Spirit and honoring the magisterial teachings of the Church. Faithful Catholic priests answering questions for believers and those seeking truth. Ask a Priest, because Father knows best. And now, your host, Rudy Carlos.
1: Blessed be the holy name of Jesus. Welcome back to Ask a Priest Live. I'm your host, Rudy Carlos. So good to be here with you today. I am in the heart of the apostolate here in Buffalo at the Station of the Cross Catholic Media Network. We are raising funds for the very great need that we have to continue to spread the gospel across the airwaves and the internet. Can you help us? Any gift, any size is going to help us to achieve our goal. Let me take a look at the goal this hour. The previous hour was $3,500. I have a feeling it's probably the same this hour. Let's take a look here. Along the way, I want to thank somebody from the previous hour. Yes. I want to thank Laura in Boxford, Massachusetts. $1,200 one time, coming in at the Apostles Club, a monthly donor of $100 a month. $1,200 one time, by the way, if you're interested in becoming a monthly donor. 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But this is the last day of our spring appeal, so don't think about it too long. Call in your pledges, 1-877-711-8500. Laura is praying for her husband, who's having a heart ablation. I've not heard of that before, but that sounds really serious. Laura, we'll be praying for him, his health, and for your peace of mind, not only for you but for your family. Thank you so much for your generous support. $1,200 on the board for the previous hour. And Barbara in North Tonawanda, New York, $600 one time, first time donor, by the way. Thank you so much, Barbara, for calling in your support. She came in at the benefactor level, $600 one time or $50 a month. That means she's going to be getting the autographed copy of Dr. Ray Guarendi's Family Faith Under Fire. It's a fantastic book. If you're looking for practical solutions for raising your children in the world, but not of the world, fantastic book. We're going to be sending that out to all of our benefactors. If you come in at the benefactor level, that's $50 a month. $600 one time, you're going to get that autographed book, along with another book on where we got the scriptures, as well as a beautiful pewter keychain. It's a reminder to pray for those that you love, that you want to return to the church, because it has a beautiful image of Saint Monica and Saint Augustine. You're going to receive all of those at the benefactor level. Or let's just say you're not able to come in at that level. I hope that you'll consider coming in at some sort of a monthly level, because that, again, makes the most impact here at the Station of the Cross for the benefit of souls. It's not just for us. It's for us to go out into the world and to proclaim the truth with clarity and charity, not just on radio, but across the internet, on social media, on YouTube. All of your generous donations, your pledges allow us to go out and do that every single day. I shared some numbers in the previous hour. 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If you love Ask a Priest Live, big shout out to everybody watching us on YouTube now. 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Let me give you some other incentives here. At $1 a day, that's $30 a month, or if you can, at one time, $360. You're going to come in at the mission partner level. Dollar a day. Think about what you could do with a dollar these days. Almost nothing. Like, literally. Like, nothing. What could you buy for a dollar? Dr. Ray Guarendi, who joined us this week, he was making the point, well, you could buy a stick of gum. I don't know where he's going. I've never seen anyone sell a single piece of gum in the past places that I've been in the last year or so. I haven't seen that. But a dollar a day, what can you do for a dollar a day? Very little. It's very, very little that you could do with that. However, a dollar a day supporting your Catholic media apostolate, that allows us to go out into the world, the battleground, so to say, and to proclaim the truth with clarity and charity. Share the truth of our Lord Jesus Christ, his church, his sacraments, and let people know that there is hope, that there is an answer out there for the craziness that they find themselves in. And of course, we live in a veil of tears, definitely live in a veil of tears. Let me share with you some numbers here. And this is going to help you to realize the impact. What's at stake here? Okay. On Facebook alone. So I'm not talking about Instagram, Meta platforms altogether. I'm talking about just one platform, Facebook alone. We had 1.7 million views. And that's just in the past year. In the past year, with 87.8% of the people who viewed our content being non-followers. So they didn't follow us. That means that a good majority of these people, they're out in the world. They may not even be Catholic. And they're finally hearing somebody to tell them the truth. The culture tells them otherwise. The culture says, hey, I'm going to affirm you in your craziness. I'm going to affirm you in your delusions. And they want them to stay there where they're at. We're going out there with our content. And we're saying, this is what our Lord says. This is what his church says. Come and join us. Find true meaning, the meaning of your life in the church. That's what we can do with your support. So consider coming in at a monthly level. Consider a dollar a day, $30 a month, or 361 time. 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Maybe you can give more. Maybe you can come in at $50 a month or $600 one time. Or maybe you can even come in at $100 a month or $1,200 one time. Break it up into payments to make it more palatable for you. You know, set it alongside your streaming services that you pay for. And set aside some of your funds for the evangelization of the world. Consider those tiers. 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Check out the donation portal. Just click on the banner. You'll see all the tiers there. Consider which you're able to achieve. And go through with it. We'll get you on air for your donations here. We'll give you a big shout out. Thank you for all of our benefactors that have generously stepped up this hour. Or you can just call in 1-877-711-8500. But you're listening to Ask a Priest Live. This is typically where we would be at noon. We've gathered a panel of faithful Catholic priests to answer all of your questions. We're joined today by Father Dalamata from the Priestly Fraternity of St. Peter. Welcome, Father. So good to have you here with us.
2: Thank you, Rudy. It is it's good to be here with you this morning. Life of radio, I was running a little bit late and your manager was on it. Just a little shout out for my parents. Both my parents are somewhat ill right now, so please pray for Mr. and Mrs. Dalamata. I'm here at home actually helping out with them a little bit. So my routine has been totally off. And it's one of those odd things as a priest. It's actually a great gift when you get a chance to still serve your own family in a very practical way. So I'm here at home in beautiful Northwest Montana, where we have 6 inches of snow one day and 70 degrees the next. And
1: wow,
2: probably not unlike the Buffalo, New York, where our show is hosted, but good to be here.
1: Yeah, it's nice to be here in Buffalo in the heart of the apostolate. I'm from Houston, so I work as a satellite employee hosting the show Ask a Priest Live, but also doing marketing here for the Station of the Cross. Thanks be to God. It's nice to be here where it's nice and cool. And you guys actually have seasons here, so that's nice as well. Out in Houston, we have summer and we have winter for like a week, and that's it.
2: Right.
1: But there's something special that's going to be taking place here on Ask a Priest Live. And again, this is only possible because of our generous donors. You allow us to have this special content. Father Dalamata and your organization, Bosco Ministries, we're going to be having a special episode once a month on the formation of men. And this is really paramount here because there is a great need for men and the building up of men and young boys. And that's what we hope to achieve with these monthly episodes on Ask a Priest Live, answering questions on the formation of men. Give us a little tease of what's expected at the at next month, at the end of the month.
2: Yeah, thanks so much, Rudy, for that. And we've talked about this a little bit on the show before. I have the opportunity to run an apostolate for the FSSP called Bosco Ministries, and we focus on putting into effect the method and principles of St. John Bosco, which is known as, collectively is known as, the preventative method. The idea is that an ounce of prevention is worth a pound of cure. It's no secret that we're behind the curve when it comes to formation of men and the examples of many husbands and fathers in deep struggles, many failed marriages and families. And I see we have a question about that today and these sorts of things. We're playing catch up. And so our goal is to have a men's ministry that really focuses on getting in as early as possible. Our programs start with boys as young as 13, with outdoor expeditions, camps, mission trips, wilderness experiences formed by priests and seminarians. And so we're really going to focus on how does John Bosco teach us with his time-proven method to form the hearts of boys and men.
1: So needed today, 2026. We have to make up for years and years of bad formation. And we have this opportunity right now to form them through Ask a Priest Live, through the guidance of our faithful Catholic priests, especially Father Dalamata. On the other side of the break, we're going to take some of the questions here that have come in the documents. If you have a question for a priest, call in your pledge. And while you're there, leave it with our wonderful team of volunteers. We'll get to it this hour. Call in your pledge, 1-877-711-8500. We'll be right back. Stay with us.
3: This is Steve Gleason with your one-minute tool for Catholic evangelism. Here's the question for your non-Catholic friend. According to the American court system, can a jury of 12 citizens who are of varying moral beliefs, backgrounds, and persuasions objectively deem a person not guilty who actually committed the crime? Well, here's your three best friendship tools for Catholic evangelism. Number one, church law. In the same manner, the Apostolic College, who are the unique inheritors of the Catholic Church authority, were also granted that same power. Secondly, certain limitations. The court of 12, called a jury, can only grant acquittal or guilt. The Apostolic College, proceeding from the 12 apostles, can declare a third position, that being innocence, different from acquittal. And thirdly, a tough comeback. The jury of 12 wields frightening power that changes lives. The church also wields magnificent power that changes guilt into forgiveness and pardon. Is your Bible church obedient to James chapter 5, which says, call for the elders of the church, and if he has committed sins, he will be forgiven. So if you ask your pastor to provide weekly opportunities to confess sins, will he?
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1: Blessed be the holy name of Jesus. Welcome back to Ask a Priest Live. We're here with Father Dalamata. 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It's our call in line. And we're matching dollar for dollar this hour, thanks to a generous benefactor. So your $20 becomes $40, your $50, $100, and so on and so forth. And I want to give a pitch for one of our dear friends, Dennis. Dennis the Menace. Oh, Mr. Wilson, as he once said, listener of the show, it's always good to hear from you, Dennis. He says, how many Catholics particularly donate to politicians who support abortion, IVF, same-sex marriages, and how many Catholics pay hundreds of dollars and even thousands for tickets to their favorite sports team, which supports a pride night? Let that sink in right there. How many of us support all of these organizations that are actively fighting against our Blessed Lord and His church? He says here, where they promote sexual vice while children are present in the audience. Dennis, you're hitting the nail right on the head here. He says, how many Catholics pay for movie tickets to Hollywood, which is the number one propaganda indoctrination outlet of our children into a life of vice, drug abuse, fornication, and perversion? He says, the sad thing is, these Catholics don't want to donate to the Station of the Cross. Dennis, you really are a menace. Just kidding. You're right. You're absolutely right. How much are you putting aside to uplift the world? Next month with Father Dalamata, we're going to be having a special episode continuing throughout, hopefully the entire year, about the formation of men. It's so necessary. Please help us to achieve this goal this hour. $3,500 on the board is left to raise, and it's a matching dollar for dollar hour. So thanks to a generous benefactor, your $15 becomes $30 and so on and so forth. 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Okay, Father, this one came in from James, who generously donated yesterday. James is asking, how should young men balance their God-given authority with submission to the state authorities, even in the most minor things, which often feels like a feminine exercise of submission? What do you think about this question, Father?
2: Mm-hmm. Yeah, it's an important question. There's a distinction we can make between, sort of in a moral theology point of view, what we might call merely penal laws, meaning there are some laws that don't bear directly on the moral life, except insofar as a member of society, you have an obligation to basically pay the fine if you get caught. So there is a still room for an exercise in judgment and independence. You know, if you're speeding and you get pulled over and you tell the cop, you know, I'm headed to the ER on a hospital call and he sees my collar, he's going to recognize, and this has happened before, it's like, you got it, Father, head on your way, you know? So there's still a space for me to make a judgment call within, you know, reason. Those are what we call merely penal laws. So those are laws where if I get caught and my judgment is considered to be imprudent or unjust by the state, I have the, as a member of society, I submit to that and I pay the fine. There are other laws that, you know, have a much more moral bearing. If I'm going 70 in a 15 and it's a school zone, that's gravely sinful because I'm endangering the lives of those around me. So we have to think seriously about the sort of authority that's being exercised, and recognize that even our Lord was obedient unto death, and that St. Paul

0: way that we're being governed, and we say, you know, is this really licit? Is this just? But God sure. did give them authority to, you know, to enact laws to rule against us or over us, actually. Not against us. Sometimes it feels against us.
1: Yeah.
0: Sometimes it is. But God gave them the authority. So thank you very much, James, for that wonderful question. I hear the phone ringing. That's fantastic. Love to hear it. Trying to raise $3,500 this hour. Got somebody to thank here. Shirley in Erie, Pennsylvania. One-time donation of $40. That was doubled this hour, matching dollar for dollar this hour. So double the impact. The best time to call in and pledge your support to the Station of the Cross right now. 1-877-711-8500. That's our phone line. Shirley asked for prayers for all of her family members to come back to the church. Be assured of our prayers, Shirley. We have family members that are outside of the church as well. Myself personally, I have sisters, I have my mother, and even I have hope that my father had a moment of conversion before he died. But I still have hope and I still pray for him. We all know, and that's just, you know, that's just me, but the other members here at the station all share in this wonderful and very important prayer of returning our family members to the church. We'll be praying for you, Shirley. Thank you. John in Sudbury, Massachusetts, $100 one-time donation. Ask for prayers for world peace. Thank you so much, John. Your $100 was doubled this hour. So that leaves us with $3,360 left to raise in this hour. $360 at the end there. Maybe you might consider coming in at a dollar a day, a mission partner level here at the Station of the Cross. That'll get rid of that $360 at the end. $3,360 left to go. Can we get one mission partner level to get rid of that? And then we'll have $3,000 left to raise. Call us right now, 1-877-711-8500. Let's take a look at this next question that came in. This one came in from Anonymous, and it's for you, Father. It says, Father Dalamata, most 12-step support groups for those living with someone addicted to a grave sin emphasize that you are not responsible for the addict's choices. However, I've also been told and read in Catholic literature that spouses are responsible for getting each other to heaven. How can I reconcile this and live it out in my marriage, practically speaking?
1: Yeah, thank you for the question. I'm going to infer from the question that your spouse is in a 12-step program or has an addiction of some kind, whether he's in the program or not, or she. So it sounds like you're in the 12-step support group for someone living with addiction, something like Al-Anon. I just want to be really clear here. You are not responsible for your spouse's salvation. Primarily, that our Lord is the one responsible for saving them. He is the Savior. And they themselves, each individual person, is the one principally and primarily responsible for their own salvation and cooperating with grace. As a spouse, we do have a responsibility and a role that we assume to assist them in pursuing heaven. That is true, but it's very different from the sort of personal responsibility that that person has for their own salvation. For example, if you fail to help someone else go to heaven, if they don't end up in heaven, you're not punished for that. That's not your personal responsibility. You may be bearing sin insofar as you obstruct it. If I fail to get myself to heaven, that's the definition of going to hell. Like, I'm punished for that. Or if I fail to cooperate with Jesus getting me to heaven. So the responsibility is very different. Though I would say the way to reconcile it is be as Christ-like to them as possible. Give them all of the love, grace, prayer that you can. And leave them free to make their choices, because that's what Jesus does for us. He doesn't force us to be saved. So it is difficult, certainly, in a situation like that. But we need to, there can be a very codependent idea that I have to force them. I have to do this. I have to do that. There's a lot we can do. But don't be afraid of if your spouse does not overcome this, that it's your fault and you're going to be punished for it.
0: Yeah, one of the themes that we've touched with Dr. Ray, who joined us this week to help us with our spring appeal, is the guilt that we feel, especially as parents, when our children leave the church. That's a chapter in the book here. Dr. Ray has spoken about it, a family counselor, a fantastic show here on the

0: Station of the Cross, thanks to EWTN. You can listen to The Doctor Is In, typically at 1 p.m. Eastern here, but he wrote this book, Family Faith Under Fire. 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Phone lines are open for your call, 1-877-711-8500. That's 1-877-711-8500. And where else are you going to hear faithful answers like this? I mean, the world affirms almost everybody where they're at. And we have these wonderful priests that come in every single day to answer your questions, your doubts, to put out into the world the truth of our blessed Lord Jesus and his teachings. It's a great gift that we're only able to do thanks to our generous benefactors. Please call in 1-877-711-8500. All righty. This one came in from Charles in California. California. I love California. That's where I'm from originally. Charles writes, if a man marries a non-Catholic and this marriage then fails, can he ever receive our Blessed Lord in the Eucharist again?
1: Yes, thank you for the question, Charles. Short answer, yes. I would be afraid of giving any too specific advice on a marriage situation. It's a little bit complex and obviously a very painful situation. Long story short is, anyone who is not conscious of grave sin as a baptized Catholic can receive the Eucharist, and marriages fail for any number of reasons, many of which do not imply that, you know, let's say in this case, Charles as a husband or any particular person, they may not be at fault for that. So if your spouse just packs up and walks away, well, you haven't, as long as you're not conscious of any grave sin, for any reason you continue to receive the Eucharist. So I'm just going to keep it at that because there are too many marriage questions we could get into, but just because somebody's marriage has failed does not always imply grave sin on any particular spouse's part. And as long as we're not conscious of grave sin, we are free to receive the Eucharist.
0: You know, one of the things that really blows me away about this show is we get questions like this, and they sound like, you know, simple, straightforward questions, but there's a lot of context involved. And some of the people asking them have been away from the sacraments for so long because they never really knew what the church teaches about, you know, marriage, for instance, and how it applies to their unique situation. And it gives them the answer that they need to regularize their situation with the church and receive our Blessed Lord again. 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
3: Atheists claim they don't need God to be a good person, implying God's not relevant to morality. But is this true? Well, atheists can be good in the sense of knowing behaviors that respect the goods of human nature and living accordingly. St. Paul acknowledges this natural moral law in Romans chapter 2. But this doesn't mean God is irrelevant when it comes to morality. And here's the reason. Besides God's grace being necessary to live the moral law perfectly and merit heaven, God is necessary for the law to be morally binding. How can the moral law be binding if there's no moral lawgiver behind it that surpasses human authority? The answer is it can't. So an atheist can follow the natural moral law, but only the theist is consistent in saying that such a law is morally obligatory. 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
0: Blessed be the holy name of Jesus. Welcome back to the show. We're in the middle of our, well, actually not in the middle. We're at the end here. This is the last day of our spring appeal here at the Station of the Cross. Next week, hopefully, if we raise enough funds, we'll get back to our normal programming. If not, we'll have to come back with more of a drive here. But we're here with Father Dalamata from the Priestly Fraternity of St. Peter. He joins us to answer some of the questions here in the document that you have sent in. Father, I'm curious, what inspired you to join Ask a Priest Live? It was an interesting opportunity, I'm sure. We have lots of different priests that have come and answered the questions here on the show. But what inspired you to come on?
1: Yeah, thanks for the question, Rudy. I had been ordained for about a year as a priest, so I had been involved in the FSSP for, 8 years. I went to Catholic high school, went to a school that used to be run by the FSSP. And when the opportunity came up, it just immediately became obvious to me that this was a solution to one of my complaints, which is just that I kept thinking, man, I know so many good priests, intelligent priests, zealous, experienced. I was not among all those categories, certainly, but I was trying. And I was asked to be a part of this show. And I immediately thought, well, here's an opportunity to plug the gap, because there is such a lack of clear direction. In particular, a lot of traditional priests who move into the media space tend to become like media personalities. And I thought, this is a perfect example of a way just to get varying opinions, feedback, and to move into the media space that needs to be evangelized so much. So I immediately just said, yeah, sure, I'd be happy to do that. Partially because it's something I'd been complaining about, that there's so many good experienced priests and there's not access to a lot of their wisdom. And so I was sort of tagged on. I might've been the youngest priest on the show at the time, who was asked to join. And I'm very grateful for that opportunity to be able to learn and to share and to be a part of evangelizing in this way.
0: Yeah, it's been amazing. You know, the show's been on long before that I came onto the show. It was hosted by my good friend Jordan Pacheco. He's still around here and there. And Jordan Pacheco used to host the show. But Father, you've been around from the very beginning. And it's so wonderful to have you here to share your wisdom and the priestly wisdom of all of our other contributors here on the program. We're raising funds to continue to broadcast that show and all the other shows that you love here at the Station of the Cross. Call in your support at 1-877-711-8500. That's 1-877-711-8500. Here's a question that came in from Paul in Arizona. And he's trying to square scripture with something that it's a term that gets thrown out, here and there, depending on what circle you're in. Paul is asking, Ezekiel says that a man shall not suffer for the iniquity of the parent, nor the parent suffer for the iniquity of a child. The righteous of the righteous shall be his own, and the wickedness of the wicked shall be his own. However, I recently came across the term generational sin, and I'm curious about the severity of it And if a reconciliation is needed, if there are generational sins, what do you think about this?
1: I'll be honest, and I'm okay with being roasted for this if that's what comes. Most of my experience talking about generational sin has been from highly questionable theological opinions and or sources. That being said, obviously there are patterns and people have questions about how and why that's the case. The Catholic Church does not teach, I want to be very clear about this, does not teach that moral culpability for the actual sins of any particular parent is inherited by the child. So a child will not receive or inherit moral fault or moral culpability, guilt of the sins of another person. That is not what we're talking about here. The only sin we inherit, strictly speaking, is original sin, which is an entirely different reality. It is true, though, that there are, I would say, behavioral patterns. I would fall more into a behavioral model here than some form of what's popularly considered to be generational sin, partially because Scripture doesn't support that. It's actually fairly clear that both the words of our Lord and obviously Ezekiel are saying that that's not the case. So we suffer for all sorts of reasons. The world is dysfunctional enough without coming up with very non-traditional theological explanations. And I would say generational sin falls in a very non-traditional theological explanation for human suffering and sin and chaos in the world. And we have a lot of other good explanations which we won't get into, but just my word of advice out there is be very cautious with language of generational sin, reconciliation of the sins. Another sin is unbinding or untying. These sorts of things can very easily fall into imprudences, abuses, and frankly, theological imprecision.
0: Wow. Yeah. You know, and that's, I don't know. I mean, it's become a consensus now to say, hey, maybe you're suffering because of this generational bias. I mean, we think about this, we hear about it with Freemasonry, for instance. I mean, there are cases, though, Father, where, for example, there could be something residual because of a parent, but it might be just because they're in the same house, right? Like say, for example, you have a father who's a Freemason, you live there, and they're experiencing some sort of spiritual duress. In that situation, would you think that, I guess it's not something that's being attached to the children, but they are being affected by it, right?
1: Sure. That's why I want to focus, like as a priest in the confessional, for example, I'm going to be speaking specifically about sin as an act of disobedience against God's law, either grave or venial. So to use the term generational sin is a very imprecise term, because sin implies I have incurred moral guilt before God and disordered my life from God as a final end. The sufferings that we're talking about in terms of inheriting or being affected by the sins of our parents in terms of Freemasonry, curses, those sorts of, and I've worked with people who have been affected by these things, on a very small level. We're not talking about sin, strictly speaking, which is why it's so important. We're talking about the guilt complexes that a lot of people have. We're talking about suffering, and suffering is a normal part of human life. And there are ways, it's spiritual life too, there are ways to overcome suffering, and I'm never going to dismiss that. I just need to be very clear here that we're not talking about incurring the guilt of disordering your own life from God as something you inherit from your parents' sins aside from original sin. So the whole talk about, or the whole conversation about how to overcome spiritual sufferings and difficulties and obstacles that are not sin, strictly speaking, personal sin and personal guilt, is a very different question. And I think a lot of people go there to the avoidance and detriment of their own personal sanctification.
0: Right. And here Paul quotes Ezekiel, a child shall not suffer for the iniquity of a parent, nor the parent suffer for the iniquity of the child. One of the things that we've been talking about with Dr. Ray earlier this week during the fund drive is the guilt that parents feel when their children leave the church. If we're to look at this particular scripture here, we can come up to the conclusion that as long as we have formed the child and have given the child as much as possible to bring them in the right way and they leave the church, we could infer that perhaps there isn't a guilt involved in this, because we hear about this through people who will say, well, you're going to stand before the just judge at the end of your life, and he's going to ask you what he did, what you did with the great gifts that he gave you, whether financial or even the souls that has that he has entrusted in your care. Our children leaving the church, can we be culpable for them leaving if we've given them everything that we could?
1: There's a lot there. I think that when we stand before the Lord, he's going to ask us one question. He's going to ask the question he asked Peter, you know, do you love me? We are not responsible for the salvation, like somebody else's personal choices. It's, we can acknowledge where we failed and where our sins are. And that's very important. Reconciliation, I could talk about reconciliation all day. It's such a beautiful concept. And the idea that parents can reconcile with their children on a personal level, and that that is an example of very Christ-like love and those sorts of things. Absolutely, the amount of guilt that people feel for others. I believe this is a strong spiritual illness, actually, this sort of guilt that we absorb. It's very avoidant of the truth that we need a savior. I think there's a lot of lack of trust in that world. And that experience of that guilt, it's very understandable. My mom has said the same thing. She's got 11 kids. When I stand before God, he's going to ask you, where are your children? When you stand before God, he's going to ask you, did you love me? Did you love them? That doesn't mean, are you God? Were you perfect? That doesn't mean, did all your children get to heaven? He's not going to say, where are your kids? My mom said, God's going to ask you, where are your kids? I don't think God's going to ask that at all. We have no reason to believe that. There are spiritualities and saints that will talk about that to encourage good formation. But when we take that too literally, we are, in our pride, we're trying to do something that even Jesus doesn't do. He says, none of them is lost except the son of perdition, where he's talking about Judas, right? He himself, you know, he's got a 11 out of 12 or record there, right? So even our Lord leaves his own disciples, whom he loves so compassionately, dearly, and tenderly, and gave his life for all of them. Even he says, Father, none of them is lost except the son of perdition. Are we going to expect to do better than our Lord? Jesus wants to save your kids more than you want them to be saved, and he's the one who's actually responsible for it with them. So let's just think about that a little bit and put ourselves before the Lord and say, I'm not going to force your hand. I'm not going to. I think there's a lot of scrupulosity. I think there's a lot of pride tied up in that. I think it can be very spiritually messed up, for lack of a better term, when people get stuck in that. And it takes a lot of compassion to lift them out of it, but sometimes it also just takes a little bit of a zapper and just say, it's not your responsibility. But no, like, we cast ourselves on the ground before God and say, you alone are the Lord, and beg him to help us not obstruct his work and to use us if he wants to.
0: Amen. And for those who are struggling with the guilt of having your children leave the church, we have a wonderful solution for you. Dr. Ray Guarendi's book, Family Faith Under Fire, is one that we are giving away at our monthly level donors of $50 a month or $600 one time. You come in as a benefactor level donor, and you're going to receive that autographed copy from Dr. Ray Guarendi himself, along with another book, An Apologetics, a Treasure, because it's one of the most common objections that we find as Catholics when we engage with non-Catholics. Where is that in the scripture? You're also going to receive a book called Where We Got the Bible, written by Father Henry Graham. And all you have to do is pick up the phone and call in 1-877-711-8500. 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Kind of like Anonymous in Edinburgh, Pennsylvania, monthly donation of $120. 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Wow, I'm going to ring the bell even more. Thank you so much, Anonymous. They asked for prayers for her husband's health. We praying for that holy intention. Thank you, Anonymous. $120 monthly. That's been matched this hour. Double the impact this hour. And Michelle in Rochester, New York, a one-time donation of $500. That was doubled as well this hour. Thank you so much, Michelle. She asked for prayers actually, this is a donation made in memory of her parents, Antonio and Mary. So not explicitly asking for prayers, but pray for the repose of Antonio and Mary. Thank you, Michelle, for that generous donation. 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
0: Blessed be the holy name of Jesus. Welcome back to Ask a Priest Live. We're chatting with Father Dell'Amata from the Priestly Fraternity of St. Peter. He joins us today to answer questions. While we raise funds for our Catholic media apostolate, just in case you're tuning in, we're in the last day of our spring appeal. So if you've been on the fence, you've been waiting to call in your pledge of support, don't wait any longer. We are looking to raise $3,500 this hour. Let me give you a quick update at where we're at with all of these beautiful pledges that have come in. Thank you so much, by the way. We have one caller on the line. Thanks be to God. We're matching dollar for dollar this hour. So we've raised $770 this hour. And that's been doubled. So that's about $1,400 here on the board here. Thank you so much to Michelle, Anonymous, John, and Shirley this hour. We have $2,700 left to go here. If you love the show and what we do here at the Station of the Cross, those lovely priests and their faithful answers that you get Monday through Friday every noon at every day at noon, call in your pledge of support. If one of our resident priests has answered your question, helped you along the way, Do it in honor of your favorite priest. 1-877-711-8500. $2,700 left to raise in this hour. Big shout out to everybody watching us over on YouTube. Thank you for joining us. 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That's happening because of your generous support, dear listener. Call in your pledge of support, 1-877-711-8500, or visit us at thestationofthecross.com. This is a good question. It came in from Connor. Connor's asking, what is the best Bible translation for apologetic purposes, and why is it the Douay Rheims? Just kidding. I added that at the end.
1: It's funny that you say that. I cut my teeth on the Douay Rheims growing up in a Catholic household and have a great, very fond affection for that translation. It's my go-to for my own spiritual reading. I do find it just to be so clunky in terms of modern communication that I don't often use it for apologetic purposes. I know, I dost not or whatever. we want, apologetics is a form of rhetoric, right, in defending and promoting the Catholic faith. And rhetoric makes use of all the available means of persuasion. And so we don't want to be so attached to any particular means that we are obstructing the goal. That being said, I don't feel too strongly about any particular translation for it. There are a lot of study Bibles, the Ignatius Study Bible, the Catholic Adventure Bible, I think is another one. I'm sure, actually, Rudy probably knows more about this than I do. Apologetics is not my corner, believe it or not, being on Ask a Priest Live, probably should be. I find that the RSV gets knocked on by some more traditional Catholics for sure at times. But I do find that just having language that is a little bit more approachable, the best defense is obviously being familiar with Catholic teaching and the history of a Bible history. Sometimes we go to apologetics, we think, how can I bash Protestants with more Bible verses than they can bash me with, or something like that. And it's actually a more of a familiarity with church history and Bible history I find to be more important from an apologetics point of view. And also just familiarity with Catholic teaching and familiarity with the Bible and the scriptures themselves. I don't have a particular bent. I use the Douay Rheims. I use the Ignatius Press, the Ignatius Study Bible. There's the old Haydock commentary on the Douay Rheims, which is really good. It's got a lot of cool notes. There's the, I think it's called the Great Adventure Catholic Bible. Somebody gave me that. I've actually kind of enjoyed it because the way it's arranged, I wouldn't recommend it as like our spiritual reading Bible, but the way it's arranged is actually very helpful as like a study Bible. It's got some really cool features. I'm sure there are many others out there. Rudy, maybe you could throw in a few resources there that you may be aware of too.
0: As far as scripture goes for apologetics purposes, I don't know. I mean, I joke about the Douay Rheims. It is a little bit clunky to read, but particularly if you pair it with the Haydock commentary, which you can often find to put together, that is just an incredible resource. But speaking of commentaries, I think the commentary is a lot more important than the actual translation. Who are your favorite commentaries to pull from, Father?
1: Yeah, I mean, I'm a faithful son of St. Thomas Aquinas as one of the pillars of our fraternity. So I love the commentaries of St. Thomas. The Catena Aurea is a wonderful resource of older commentators and things like that. I mean, again, something I might get a little bit roasted for, in terms of like pretty accessible low-level commentary, do the dangerous thing of giving a shout out to Father Mike Schmidt. I'm about to get roasted.
0: We love Father Mike Schmidt.
1: He could be controversial. I know, just there are some people out there in the what I call the stratosphere that think that he's some sort of like crazy not so modernist. But I think that he's making a lot of things very accessible. So if you're looking to introduce someone to like a Catholic understanding of the scripture, something like that is a great way, because he gives a lot of nuance.
0: Right.
1: So I think that in terms of like modern stuff, I have read, you know, Edward Sree, Brant Petrie, Scott Hahn. A lot of those guys are going to have not so much like verse by verse commentaries, but they're getting into scripture in a new way. I'm just going to give a totally random shout out to Dr. Nathan Schmidicke. He wrote a book called The Foundations of the Bible. I think it's a commentary on the Pentateuch, which is an excellent book. He teaches scripture at our FSSP seminary, makes the first books of the Bible very accessible. So, in terms of like verse by verse commentary, I'm not sitting down reading that as much now, as much as particular books on certain themes in the Bible and going into things like that.
0: Yeah, for sure. And this is a wonderful resource. You mentioned Father Mike Schmitz. He does the Bible in the Year. You can listen to that here at the Station of the Cross. Thanks be to God. But this kind of content is very hard to find. You know, you talked about the trads. I am a traditionalist, and I have very traditionalist views, some that are like kind of hardcore. But there is a danger in the camp to say, forget everybody else. And it's not like that. What we love here at the Station of the Cross is that we feature the truth, whatever it is. If you find it in the trad communities, if you find it somewhere else, the truth of our Lord Jesus Christ is what we broadcast every single day. We feature the best Catholics to do it. 1-877-711-8500. That's our call-in line. 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Hearing the phones ring in here. I love to hear that. Father D'Alamata, thank you so much for joining us today. Could you leave us with your priestly blessing? 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
1: All right, absolutely. 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Amen. And happy feast of St. Joseph, spouse of the Virgin Mary today.
0: St. Joseph, pray for us. 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
11: 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On May 4th, we celebrate the feast of Saint Monica, widow. Monica was born to Christian parents in what is now Algeria, around the year 333. As a young woman, she overcame a temptation to alcoholism. Soon after, she was married off to a well-respected pagan official named Patricius. He was ill-tempered and adulterous, but always retained a certain regard for Monica, whose quiet patience and dignity were an example to other women in similarly painful situations. Most painfully, though, Monica was not allowed to have her children baptized, and her son Augustine in particular gave her much anguish. She was consoled by the conversion of her husband Patricius not long before his death, but the young Augustine had embraced many false teachings, including the Manichaean heresy, and even kept a concubine. Every night, Monica prayed and wept for Augustine's conversion, and she followed him when he traveled to Rome, then Milan. In Milan, they met the bishop St. Ambrose, and through him, Monica's prayers were finally answered. She died not long after Ambrose baptized St. Augustine in the year of our Lord 387. Monica is a patroness of difficult marriages, alcoholics, and the conversion of relatives, especially wayward children. Also honored on this day are St. Silvanus of Gaza and companions, St. Judas Syriacus, who helped St. Helena discover the true cross, St. Florian, patron of firefighters, and many other martyrs, confessors, and holy virgins. For more about the saints and seasons of the Catholic Church, visit thestationofthecross.com/saints and seasons.

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2: This is Dale Alquist with a Chesterton Minute. Have you ever heard someone say, "The Catholic Church is just out of touch. It's going to have to change if it ever hopes to be relevant in today's world." But G.K. Chesterton says, "We do not need a church that will move with the world. We need a church that will move the world." It's not that the church has to change, it's that the world has to change, and it's up to us, as the church, to change the world. That is the call to conversion. We don't convert the world by giving in to it. Chesterton says, "The world is converted by the saint that contradicts it most." I guess that explains why in an age that worships money, sex, and power, the most influential woman in the modern world was a tiny little nun taking care of the sick and dying in the streets of Calcutta. Want more than a minute? Visit Chesterton.org.
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6: Let us pray for our Archbishop Richard Henning. May he stand firm and shepherd his flock in thy strength, O Lord, in the loftiness of thy name. Let us pray. O God, the shepherd and ruler of all the faithful, look favorably upon thy servant Richard, whom thou hast willed to be the shepherd in charge of the Church of Boston. Give to him, we beg thee, by word and example to profit those he has placed over, that he may come, together with the flock entrusted to him, to eternal life. Through Christ our Lord. Amen.
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13: Hi, my name is Nathan Wakefield from the St. Thomas More House of Prayer. 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Best of all, participants will have the experience of praying the Liturgy of the Hours in common in our beautiful chapel throughout the retreat. 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
14: If you live in Boston, you know the Italian North End is the home of beautiful St. Leonard's Church, 320 Hanover Street. On the first Wednesday of each month, come home to the Mary Queen of Peace prayer group for the 6:30 p.m. Rosary and the 7 p.m. Mass with Father Mike Della Penna at St. Leonard's. 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And remember, in the North End of Boston, the first Wednesday of each month is Mary Queen of Peace Rosary Day.
15: Hello, this is Steve Gleason with your one-minute tool for Catholic evangelism. Here's the question for your non-Catholic friend. Which of these is the most difficult for you to objectively believe? Jonah lived in a whale? Moses heard God's voice in a bush? Peter's authoritative declarations would be backed by heaven? Or that Daniel survived the flames of fire? Well, here's your three best friendship tools for Catholic evangelism. Number one, the results. Most difficult was Jonah, then Daniel, then Moses. The easiest was Peter receiving authority to grant forgiveness. Secondly, the early church was tough. You see, that authority granted to Peter could put one out of the church due to sin, and that same authority was installed to bring one back into the church through personal confession. We understand that reconciliation with the church is inseparable from reconciliation with God. And thirdly, our Bibles are filled with promises, but this promise was to Peter, the apostles, and the generational successors of Peter known as the Catholic bishops. So here's an idea. Take a drive down your street, look up at a Catholic church, and just know this for a fact. That priest inside that church was ordained straight down through the lineage of Saint Peter.

Peace be to you. It is fitting that there be something special said to young married couples. There is nothing more beautiful in this world than two young people in love. Now, in order that their love may endure, it is fitting that they recognize some of the great spiritual and psychological differences between them. We will briefly enumerate a few of those and then point out some of the tensions that are to be expected in married life and which can easily be resolved. First of all, as regards the spiritual differences between a man and a woman, man generally marries to have a woman. A woman generally marries to have a child. Another difference is this. Man looks to the pleasure in marriage. Woman looks to the fruition and the purpose of that pleasure. Thirdly, man gives reasons for loving a woman. He will say, I love you because you are beautiful. I love you because you are good and virtuous. A woman never gives reasons. She gives herself. Surrender is its own reason for love. Another difference. Man is quicker to love than a woman. He is quicker to love because he can love an aspect or a part or an experience with a woman. But a woman is slower to love. She will not love until she can give herself totally and completely. That means that she has to wait longer in order that she might discover all of the inspirations there are for her great act of self-oblation. And another difference. A man is afraid of dying before he has lived. A woman is generally afraid of dying before she has begotten life. Now these differences, once they are understood, can be used to help reconcile any difficulties that may appear. And the difficulties are called tensions. And we are going to enumerate five of them. Tensions that are to be expected in every marriage. Not because of a defect in the persons, but simply because these tensions are just part of our fallen human nature. The first tension is this. Between wanting and not wanting love. You really never know one another until you are married. Courtship is a kind of a masked ball. In marriage, we take off the masks and we see ourselves as we really are. As the poet has put it, yes, I answered you last night. No, I say to you today. Colors seen by candlelight do not look the same by day. There can be a change. The human heart can reach a point where it has too much love and wishes to be loved no longer. Remember the poem of Francis Thompson. He told how he picked up a child to hold and how the child resisted and cried and kicked to get down. And on reflecting, he wondered if that's not the way some souls are before God. They are not ready to be loved by him. And so too in the human order, there comes a tug. Every now and then,
between wanting love and not wanting it. What is the mysterious chemistry inside of the human heart, which makes it swing between a feeling that it is not loved enough and a feeling at times that it is loved too much? Torn between longing and satiety, craving, disgust, desire, satisfaction, the human heart asks, why should I be that way? When satiety comes, the thou disappears in the sense that it is no longer wanted. When longing reappears, the thou becomes a necessity. Love too much, there is discontent. Love too little, there is emptiness. Now this is what you are going to feel, but do not be cynical about it. There's a reason why you are this way. And the reason is this. You were made for the great sacred heart of love, and no one but God can satisfy you. Your heart is right in wanting the infinite, but your heart is wrong in trying to make its finite companion the substitute for the infinite. The solution of this tension is in seeing that the disappointments which it brings are just so many reminders that love is God's love on pilgrimage. Both the being loved too much and the being loved too little can go together when seen in the light of God. When this longing for infinite love is envisaged as a yearning for God, then the finiteness of our earthly love reminds us of the words of St. Augustine. Our hearts were made for thee, O Lord. And they are restless until they rest in thee. Just keep in mind this fact. In every marriage, man promises a woman something that only God can give. And in every marriage, every woman promises a man something that only God can give. And that is the reason of the pull between the too little and the too much. The too little because we want God. The too much because the human cannot completely satisfy. Now there's another tension that you will feel. And this is very basic to human nature. The tension between wanting to be one with another person and at the same time feeling so alone. Almost alone together. There will come moments when yourself is lost in another. And then afterwards, a terrific sense of being thrown backwards on your own solitary personality. Why is this? The reason is because there's nothing material or fleshy or carnal in the world that can unite. You just try making two blocks of marble one. Why can't you unite them? Because they are material. The flesh alone, and here I emphasize alone, the flesh alone cannot unite. Only the soul, the spirit can unite. For example, if we learn together the Our Father, my knowledge of the Our Father does not deprive you from learning it. And if we pray together, we are much more one than we could be in any material fashion. It is the spirit that unites.
And therefore, the flesh is the means to unity. See, it's not an obstacle to unity. Your flesh is the means to unity because it is bound up with the soul. And to the extent that love loses its soul, it loses its unity and its sense of oneness. When the spirit is

see the paradox? Souls of lovers aspire to unity. But the body alone, though it is the momentary symbol of that unity, is of and by itself exclusive of unity. The flesh is impervious to that kind of unity which alone can satisfy the spirit. Now, there's no marriage in the world that is free from this tension. And the tension increases, too, as the body will go through the motions of love without the soul. And you will find that the tension of the body decreases as the soul loves. There's an escape, therefore, from this tension. We are not to be cynical about it. And the greatest relief of this tension is the begetting of children. For here this seeming disproportion that is felt between a passion for unity on the one hand and the failure to make it permanent on the other is compensated for by the child. Because the child becomes the new bond of unity outside of father and mother. Husband and wife will never feel the emptiness of their relations one with another when their relations are filled up with a new body and soul. Soul directly infused by God the Creator. God made man right. And man is unhappy if he tries to frustrate these laws. The children, therefore, are the answer to the paradox of the aloneness together. They are the link that binds the lovers together, body and soul. That brings us to the third tension. It is a tension between the unending ecstasy of love, which is dreamed about, and the way love actually turns out in marriage. There are some who become cynical about it, which one should not. If one starts with the assumption that the other person is God, well, then one is doomed to drink the bitter dregs of disappointment. We must not, therefore, attribute too much to the other part. If we do, we are going to feel let down. Because the other partner did not give all he promised to give, which he's incapable of giving. Only God can give it, as we said. To repeat, because the other party did not give all that he promised to give, sometimes the other feels betrayed and deceived and disappointed and cheated. In other words, I entered this marriage to be supremely and infinitely happy, and you're not making me happy. Well, the reason that kind of discontent comes over the soul is because one expected something from marriage that is not there. Here is the answer to that problem. Remember that no human being in the world is love. God alone is love. We creatures are just lovable, and only to a limited degree. When the creature begins to take the place of the Creator and is made to stand for love, then marriage turns to hate. When marriage is expecting a God, for the woman to be a kind of an angel, she turns out to be a fallen angel. The man turns out to have feet of clay. When the ecstasy stops and the band no longer plays and the champagne of life loses its sparkle, then there are some who will call the other partner a cheater and a robber. Then they go to a divorce court and they say, we're not compatible. We want a divorce because we are incompatible. Was there ever in all the world a perfectly compatible marriage? No two people in all the world are compatible, absolutely. Then they begin looking for a new partner. And they go through the same mistake, expecting another.

0: wife or another husband to give that which only God can give. They enter into a new marriage, they do not find happiness. Why not? Because they're only adding zeros. The reason that marriage failed was because they refused to see married love as the vestibule to the divine. It's vain to think that another love can supply what the first love lacked. Cows can graze on other pastures, but there's no substitute for a person to whom one has committed his whole being for life. Remember then that you were not to expect too much. What you want is in heaven, not here on earth. Your partner is a fraction. God alone is the hope. Do not expect, therefore, the other partner to give you infinite happiness. There is a heaven, but it is not here on earth. The fourth tension is the tension between sex and love. Now, when we speak of this tension, it must not be assumed that the two are opposites. They are not. When we speak of them here separately, it is because we are referring to those who separate sex from love. In married life, the two are to be united. Sex is the highest expression of the love between husband and wife. But when the two are not correctly understood, or when they are divorced, then we find these differences. Sex seeks the part, love the totality. Sex is biological and has its very definite zones of satisfaction. And love, on the contrary, includes all of these, but is directed to the totality of the person loved. The totality, namely the person made of body and soul and created to the image and likeness of God. Love sees the clock and its purpose. Sex concentrates on the mainspring and forgets that it was made to keep time. An organ does not include the personality, but the personality includes the organ, which is another way of saying love includes sex, but sex does not necessarily include love. Love concentrates on the object. Sex on the subject, namely on the self. Love is directed to someone else for the sake of the other's perfection. Sex is directed to self for the sake of self-satisfaction. Sex flatters the object, not because it is praiseworthy in itself, but rather as a solicitation. It knows how to make friends and to influence people. The ego in sex pleads that it loves the other person. But what it really loves is the projection of the ego and the self into the other person. And that is quite a different thing. Sex is moved by a desire to fill a moment between having and not having. It is an experience like looking at a sunset or twirling one's thumbs to pass the time. And it rests after an experience, being glutted for the moment, and then waits for reappearance of the new passion to be satisfied on an entirely different object sometimes. Now, love frowns on this notion, for it sees in this nothing but the killing of the objects loved for the sake of self-satisfaction. Sex would give birds flight, but no nests. It would give hearts emotions, but no homes. It would throw the whole world into the experience of voyagers at sea, but with no ports. Instead of purifying an infinite which is fixed, namely God, it substitutes the false infinite and never finds satisfaction. And one of the reasons why so many suffer from psychosis, neuroses, is because they're in a fruitless and constant search for the infinite in the finite, for God in carnality. How different is real love? Real love admits the need, the thirst, the passion, the craving. But it also admits a real adhesion to a value that transcends all space and all time. In love, poverty becomes integrated to riches. In real love, the need becomes the fulfillment, and the yearning becomes the joy. But sex is without that joy of offering. The wolf offers nothing but it kills the lamb, because the joy of oblation is missing. Sex receives so as not to give. But love is sole contact with another for the sake of perfection. And to sum it all up, you will feel a tension, therefore, between the romance and the marriage, between the chase and the capture. Is there any way of ever combining the two? To have always the thrill of the romance and always the thrill of the capture. Yes, there is. But not in this world. The only real answer to this paradox of the chase and the capture is to be found in eternity. When your love leads you back to God, then you will capture something so infinitely ecstatic that it will take an eternity of chase to discover its meaning. Understand that. You will know that as husband and wife, all the love that you have is just a spark which is to lead you up to the flame, which is God. And your marriage will become like a tuning fork to the song of the angels. It'll be like a river that runs into the sea, where the romance and the marriage fuse into one. For since God is boundless eternal love, it will take that eternal chase to sound its steps. One and the same moment, there will be in heaven a limitless receptivity and a boundless gift. This is what you marry for love. And love leads you to God. God love.
1: In the name of the Father, and of the Son, and of the Holy Spirit. Now, in the gospel today from John chapter 6, I'll get to that in a minute, but the opening prayer of our Mass, the collect, I could preach the entire homily just on these words. In fact, the opening prayers of the Mass are so rich and beautiful that I could preach every homily throughout the year just on these opening prayers. But today's opening prayer, grant your people, O Lord, to love what you command and to desire what you promise, that amid the uncertainties of this world, our hearts may be fixed on that place where true gladness is found. The word uncertainties, our lives are infested with uncertainties, perhaps now more than ever. We're worried. Is there some chronic illness or emotional distress just around the corner for me? Will the government fail us or betray us? Or will the social order further collapse and make our lives impossible? Will my marriage fail? Will my friends turn on me? We don't know what will assault us just around the corner. Well, we can sail gladly through any storm and keep our balance in any affliction as long as our hearts are fixed on that place, as the opening prayer tells us. We are headed for heaven. We must fix our minds and our hearts and our wills on heaven. That is the will of God, the person of Jesus Christ. And nothing should disturb us. Do not doubt his promises. Lives founded on that certainty are serene, joyful, and in heaven already to a large degree. We must keep our hearts fixed on that place where true gladness is found. In the Gospel, John chapter 6, we have the fifth part of five. Every 3 years, over five Sundays, we hear the great Eucharistic discourse of John chapter 6. Last Sunday, we missed part four because we celebrated the Assumption of the Blessed Virgin. In that reading, Jesus insisted four times in most graphic language that his disciples would have to eat his flesh and drink his blood. So, of course, in today's reading, many of his disciples left him. They no longer accompanied him because they found this teaching too hard. When he gives them the doctrine of the Eucharist, the real presence of the Eucharist, they walk. And so what does he do? Well, he turns to Peter. And he turns up the heat. Will you also leave me? Most of my people have left me. Will you also leave? Most people have left the Catholic Church. Somebody told me that the parish down the street, St. Thomas, has 20 people at Sunday Mass. Another person told me she went to a Mass downtown two Sundays ago. There were a total of 6 people at the Sunday Mass. But if you're worried that the church is collapsing, don't worry. It was worse for Jesus. Almost everyone left him when he taught the doctrine of the Eucharist. In fact, everyone did leave him. In the most crucial moment, the Passion in Gethsemane and at Calvary, they all fled. Even St. John the Divine fled. And yet the church, the mystical body of Christ, rose on the third day. Without a doubt, the church is going through a passion, a Good Friday at the moment. One of her many Good Friday moments throughout history. But she will rise again. Do not doubt it. She will outlast every other human institution until Christ comes on the clouds of heaven. Do not doubt that. And the church is founded on one sacrament above all. The sacrament of the Holy Eucharist. That's why we have these current battles about Eucharistic coherence. What is the Blessed? What is the Eucharist? What is the Mass? The liturgical wars get to the heart of our faith. The disciples leave Jesus in droves. But he turns up the heat. He turns to Peter, "Will you also leave me?" He will not water down or compromise the essential teachings of the church he is founding. He insists on them. Do we insist on Christ's teachings about the Eucharist, about human life, about human sexuality, about the Eucharist itself, or do we soft pedal them, hoping that some will stay? It didn't work that way for Jesus Christ. He turns up the heat. If you don't trust me on this, you cannot be my disciple. You see, if one essential teaching of the church is ignored, the whole church is forfeit. That's why the church's teaching on contraception was the beginning of the end for most Catholics. Because if you can't trust the church on this one teaching, which is one of the fundamental teachings, the meaning of sexuality, the meaning of marriage, then the whole thing unravels. The church is not credible. And most will leave, which is what has happened, of course, over the last 40 or 50 years. What the church's leaders must do, what we must do as Catholics, is to calmly, charitably, but firmly insist on the teachings of the church, the teachings of the Bible. Consider the second reading today from Ephesians. The husband is head of his wife as Christ is head of the church. No wonder the feminists hate the church. But the truth about man and woman, male and female as he created them, this is what everyone really desires to believe in every age, and only the church can deliver that. She must not shrink from delivering the fullness of the truth. Let those who leave, leave. If they are to leave, let them leave. But do not compromise the teaching. We hope that those who leave will come back. When Jesus said to the rich young man in Matthew chapter 19, "You must sell all that you have and then come and follow me," the young man left. And Jesus did not stop him. Jesus does not stop those who leave him today, because if they are to be his disciples, they must eat his flesh and drink his blood. They must trust him. And so he asks Peter, "Will you also leave?" And Peter says, "To whom else shall we go? You have the words of eternal life." "I don't understand what you're talking about," Peter says to Jesus in effect, "but I trust you. If you say that this is an essential teaching of our faith, I believe you. I trust in you." Our hearts must be fixed on the word and the will of God himself. As Joshua says in the first reading, "As for me and my household," and there Joshua is taking the headship of his family as a man, as is described in the second reading. Joshua in the 12th century BC, St. Paul in the 1st century AD, all of us in the 21st century AD, the truths do not change. Human nature is ever the same, created in the image of God. And one of the aspects of that is that a family must be led by the man, if at all possible. There are exceptions, of course. But the husband is head of the family, and if he abnegates that responsibility, culture unravels. "As for me and my household," says Joshua, "we will serve the Lord." There are a panoply of gods in his time, the Egyptian gods, the Assyrian gods. "As for me and my household, we will serve the Lord." I'll finish with St. Peter's last words, "Lord, to whom else shall we go?" He doesn't understand the doctrine of the Eucharist, but he accepts it, which is all of us who after all, understands how bread and wine become the body and blood of God. He trusts the one who said the words, "You have the words of everlasting life." Understanding will come, but first we must listen to the words. To whose words do we listen today? In the 1970s, Americans began to watch sitcoms at night rather than reading the Bible. I myself became a news hound in the seminary. I would never miss the CBS evening news. The newscasters became the experts. They knew everything we needed to know, and they told us. but it wasn't the Word of God. And it has drifted so far from the Word of God, the mass media. I began listening a lot more to the experts than the Word of God. And truly, we have come to trust in CNN and Google and Dr. Fauci a lot more than God's Word. We spend a lot more time on our screens than with Christian friends and the Christian gospel. A friend tells me that in Ireland, folks used to visit each other after work in the evening. They would go to different houses. Now they just sit and watch TV, and they absorb everything that is told to them. So, friends, stop watching what is not the Word of God. Most of it is bad, and most of it is false. Start reading the good news, the Bible, the lives of the saints, the writings of the saints, the great art and literature of Christian culture. Because so much of our mainstream media, do I have to say this, is calculated falsehood. It spreads fear and anger and division. It appeals to our basest sinful desires to sell things. We all know this, but gradually we've been led down this path. We don't want to admit it, but the media ignores God. And if the mainstream media ignores God, it is lying, because God does exist. Pretending that we have made ourselves and we can control our identity, we can remake ourselves, is a lie. Because we were made not in our own image, but in the image of God. So much of our media has gone over to the father of lies, and yet we keep the TVs on. We cannot seem to pry ourselves away from our screens. We watch videos nonstop because they give us some sense of security in a fractured world. Friends, it's not the right security. I leave you with one practical suggestion. The average American spends about 7 or 8 hours a day on a screen. Can we not spend 1 hour a week watching something else? Watching with Jesus Christ, watching the Blessed Sacrament exposed on the altar. Could you not watch 1 hour with me, the Lord said to his three best friends, Peter, James, and John. Yes, we can. If I spend 7 hours a day watching other voices and other screens and other things, I could surely commit to 1 hour a week with him. Commit to 1 hour a week before the Blessed Sacrament. And your life will become surprisingly more beautiful, peaceful, and true. You will be spending 1 hour at least with the way, the truth, and the life. You, O Lord, have the words of everlasting life. Can anything compare with the Word of God made present for us on the altar in the Blessed Sacrament? 1 hour a week will begin to rectify the damage done by the falsehoods and despair that pour forth from our secular media. In the name of the Father, and of the Son, and of the Holy Spirit.
2: Today's gospel passage from Matthew chapter 13 presents the parable of the sower. It's the first of several parables our Lord would give on the kingdom of heaven. And collectively, they're known as the parables of the kingdom. Our Lord used parables to reach ordinary, simple folk, the average person who could identify with, understand more easily what our Lord wanted to communicate, particularly the most profound divine and heavenly mysteries, the gospel. Today's parable compares the kingdom of heaven to a sower who sows the seed in the ground with the expectation, of course, that it would bear fruit, much good fruit. Of course, God is the divine sower who casts the seed of his word, his truth, upon all kinds of ground, that is, to all types of individuals whose hearts and souls resemble one type of ground or another, as described by our Lord, whether it be the hard, well-beaten path, the hard heart, or the rocky ground, or the ground with thorn bushes, or finally, the good, rich soil. Our Lord explains each of these, and first, the well-beaten path. He describes those whose hearts are like hard, well-beaten paths as those who hear the word of the kingdom without understanding it. And the evil one comes and steals away what was sown in their heart. These individuals have the opportunity to hear the word of God, God's truth, but let it pass them by, almost as if they receive nothing, kind of in one ear and out the other. Then there are those who hear God's word, but their hearts are rocky, resembling rocky ground. They hear God's word and are seemingly receptive, excited about what they hear, joyful, enthusiastic, but only superficially, and this lasts only for a short while. And the reason it doesn't last for too long is because, as Jesus says, you know, they encounter trials, tribulations, persecutions on account of the gospel. In adverse conditions, these kind of individuals are quick to abandon God, Christ, the church, in order to seek a more comfortable, convenient, and less demanding way of life. Being followers of Christ, Catholics, for convenience's sake, when it gets inconvenient, they abandon ship. And then there are those whose hearts are like ground that have thorns growing in them, so that upon hearing the word of God, it is choked up by those thorns. Thorns, as Jesus said, of worldly anxiety and the lure of riches. So they too give up on God, Christ, and the church in preference to what the world has to offer them. Pleasures, power, popularity, etc. A pitiful, you know, option in comparison to what God offers to us, eternal life. Finally, there are those whose hearts resemble the good, rich soil, who hear the word of God. They welcome it. They seek to understand it, appreciate it, allow it to transform their lives, and bear much good fruit for God's kingdom. Some 100-fold, others 60-fold, and others 30-fold. And of course, this is what our Lord expects of you and me, to bear much good fruit, to be this good soil. We've already come to know and to believe in God's word. That's why we're here today for Holy Mass. That's why we remain faithful to Christ and the church. We've already come to believe in him, his word. Must we do anything more? In order to bear much good fruit, as God intends, yes, more needs to be done. The word of God is like spiritual food, you know, food for the soul. And in order to actually be nourished by it, we have to, you know, eat it, as it were, and then digest it, and then be transformed by it. Similar to the food we eat. We must eat it, digest it, and be transformed by it. And so this is what's lacking. And not so much that Catholics, Christians, disbelieve in our Lord, his teaching, although that is a problem, we must admit. But it's this lack of taking it in, digesting it, as it were, and being transformed by it. In the scriptures, there are several references to the word of God, you know, comparing it to food that is to be eaten. For example, the prophet Jeremiah once prayed to God, saying, Your words were found, and I ate them. And your words became for me a joy and the delight of my heart. St. Paul assures St. Timothy that by listening to his instructions, he will be nourished on the words of the faith and of the sound teaching that you have followed. Jesus himself repeats what he first spoke through Moses long ago, that one does not live by bread alone, but by every word that comes from the mouth of the Lord. When about to read sacred scripture, St. Bernard of Clairvaux advises, read so as to devour. Read so as to devour. Not just to read, to accumulate information, but to devour God's word. Really take it in. Feed upon it. Be nourished by it as God intends. We need the spiritual strength in our times. Much spiritual strength is needed to withstand and overcome and defeat the neo-paganism that threatens to take over our culture, our society, and in the process, wreak havoc in the church. We need to heed the words of St. Paul in Ephesians chapter 6 and take up the helmet of salvation and the sword of the Spirit, which is the word of God. So it's not enough to merely believe in God's word and truth, to listen to it, to read it from time to time. That is, if we want to bear much good fruit, we have to do more. We have to think about, ponder on God's truth, God's word. Meditate and reflect on it. Pray on it and pray with it. We can do this by practicing Lectio Divina, which means divine reading, a practice that comes to us from long ago, from the monks of old. We pray with the scriptures throughout the day. Similarly, we can set aside time, perhaps each day, a little bit of time, maybe even like 10 minutes or so, for mental prayer or meditation using the scriptures or good spiritual books based on God's word and truth. In this way, we actually eat, feed upon, and are nourished by God's word and are enabled to bear then much good fruit. And then will the inspired words from Isaiah heard in today's first reading be fulfilled in us? My word shall not return to me void, but shall do my will, achieving the end for which I sent it. And that end is described very well by St. Paul in today's second reading from Romans chapter 8, namely that we share in the glorious freedom of the children of God. So dear brothers and sisters, take up the word of God anew. And don't just read it, but as St. Bernard advises, to eat it, devour it every day. Praise be Jesus and Mary.

0: angels. Pop songs are written about them, pretty women are called them, and the popular imagination sees them as chubby little cherubs playing harps on clouds. I think bad art has ruined true devotion to the holy angels. They're actually fearsome, powerful creatures, and when they appear to people in the Bible, it's a life-changing, knee-knocking experience. Angels are God's messengers. Mortimer Adler said, angels are like statues in reverse. A statue is a body without a mind. An angel is a mind without a body. In the order of creation, angels sit between mankind and God. Pure spirits like God, but created like us. Next time you're at Mass, listen for the number of references to the angels. You'll be amazed. And you'll want to call upon your guardian angel, who waits for that call. That's why God made him. I'm Patrick Coffin of patrickcoffin.media. Be a saint. What else is there?
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0: You, the love, the compassion of Jesus,
1: the most glorious work of all, to praise God in his kingdom.
0: You're moved by the Spirit.
1: One who lives in love lives in God.
0: Our church. This whole network is built on trust. The essence of evangelization is to tell everybody Jesus loves you. We are all called to be great saints. Don't miss the opportunity.
1: Thank you. Well, welcome, family. Welcome all the family that's here. The word family has been kind of lost in this day and age because there are so many single parent families. There's so much heartache. And so I really feel very strong about the fact that I think our dear Lord wants us to be family. To share our problems, to share our difficulties, to share the good things that happen to us. And so tonight is family night, and as such, you're welcome to call. Tonight we're going to talk about our enemies. Ooh. If you have a favorite enemy that you want us to pray for, call up. You don't mention his name, for goodness sake. Or her name. But you may also have a problem with forgiving. And maybe you just need to say, I hate somebody. I have not forgiven somebody for umpteen years. And I ache inside. Well, maybe we all need to pray for that. Ask the Lord to give you that wonderful grace of mercy. We don't like to be vulnerable today. You know, vulnerability seems to be a weakness. But it's really a kind of virtue. Jesus was terribly, terribly vulnerable. He was exposed to hatred, to jealousy. He was exposed to indifference. He was exposed to mass ignorance of the ways of God. The scribes, the Pharisees, the doctors of the law missed his coming completely. And so he had deep hurts all his life. The one comfort was that wonderful woman, Mary, who seemed to understand. She had so much grace and all that. And it's wonderful when you have a friend that somehow seems to know what's wrong even before you do. And I think in our Lord's human nature, our dear lady gave that comfort. You know, there's foundations to everything. You don't live in the middle of the air somewhere. You gotta have solid rock. Or the most terrifying thing about an earthquake is that the thing that you've always felt solid begins to shake. But that's our spiritual life sometimes. We think we're solid, but we're shaking. Because somewhere, someplace, there's somebody we hate or we haven't forgiven. I'd like to read to you what Jesus says about that. He said, I say to you who are listening, isn't that cute? Love your enemies. Do good to those who hate you. Bless those who curse you. And pray for those who treat you badly. But a lot to swallow, don't you think? Is that easy? Anybody say it's easy here? No? You don't think it's easier either, do you, Father? No? Well, I don't think it's easy. Love your enemies. What does it mean to love an enemy? It means to wish him well. Most of the times we wish some of our enemies would slip on a banana peel. We don't want them to suffer a lot, but just a little bit, you know? And this is wrong. See, there has to be, the hurt is always there, especially if you had a very just hurt. And yet I am asked by God to rise above the hurt and forgive, to love. It wouldn't have been as bad as if our Lord would have said forgive, right? Oh, but he starts out with loving it, or her, or it, whatever it is today. I don't know what it is. Love your enemies and do good to those who hate you. Now, sometimes you can't even get near those who hate you, huh? What would it mean to do good? Well, to say something nice about them, if something is somebody in front of you saying something hateful. If there's the opportunity to do something good, you would do it. See, what we don't understand, I think, is that it's something inside of me when I don't forgive that happens. It's almost like a spiritual cancer. Now, a lot of people feel that if you don't do what you feel like doing, you're a hypocrite. That's not hypocrisy. Hypocrisy is when I have act real nice to somebody and I want to do them in. But, you know, it's a kind of knife in the back. You see this in the scriptures. Our Lord says, you hypocrites. And what was it they did? They said, Master, is it right to pay taxes to Caesar? They're always trying to trip him up, but they look so good before the people. I said, you hypocrites. Whitened sepulchres. That's a grave, a tomb, full of dead men's bones. Whew. They look pretty alive to the crowd. But the Lord was saying to them, because they did what they did, they were hypocrites. They acted so nice to the Lord. Master, is it good to pay taxes to Caesar? Brought this adulterer, and he said, is it Caesar, Moses said, to stone her? What do you say? They must have said it in a very nice, compassionate tone. That's a hypocrite. But when you act against what your human nature feels, that is not hypocrisy, that's virtue, which you hear is seldom here today. I want to be like Jesus. My Italian temperament is not like Jesus. I can tell you that. On a natural level, I don't even come near it. But the whole point is, that is not what's important. Though I may feel angry, though I may feel I don't want to love my enemy or do good to them, I must do it. Otherwise, you begin to act on instincts. You're made to the image of God. Do you know what that means? You have an intellect, a reason. So, well, my reason does says I shouldn't forgive my enemy. But who's suffering when you don't forgive your enemy? Your enemy? He may be out having a ball. You're the one dying and withering up. The Lord says again, pray for those who treat you badly. Remember, you work in offices, and the boss gets, kind of tells dirty jokes. He makes passes at you, all this. You got to pray for him. I would switch jobs, but you still got to pray for these people. You know what Our Lady of Fatima said? She said, so many people go to hell. Why? Because there's no one to pray for them. The most beautiful thing about Maria Goretti, I forget how many times she was stabbed. And every time she was stabbed, she said, I forgive you. Can you imagine that? This man wanted to rape her, and she resisted, and he started to stab her. And she, every time, she says, I forgive you. And she said to her mother, I will pray for him that he is with me in the kingdom. He was at her canonization and lived a holy life in a monastery after his imprisonment. It takes grace to do that. It's something supernatural. You can't do that on your own. See? You have to have the grace. That's what Jesus did. See, Jesus came down. He lived. He suffered. And we can all reach that. Nobody here can say they cannot reach heroic forgiveness, heroic love. That's real heroism. If I love somebody, even if they're 50, 100 miles away, if they've hurt me, I have to love them. I have to get out of my system by praying. Our Lord's given us steps. I must do good. I wish them well. I must bless them. When you're in night prayer, say, Lord, I bless this person, and I have to pray for them. When you say your rosary or you say your prayers or you pray for them, what happens? Something lifts out of you. It lifts out of you, and you're not so tied in. Leave the justice and injustice to God. We have a call. Hello?
2: Hello.
1: Where are you from?
2: Ohio, Mother.
1: Wonderful.
2: And I really enjoy your program.
1: Thank you.
2: You're a lifesaver. I know it's hard. You know, I was married 37 years, and my husband had a girlfriend and committed adultery, and I got a divorce. And we have three sons, but I can't forgive him. I try and pray, and I go to communion, but I can't forgive him, but yet I wished him really bad things to happen to him. And then when I do that, like today I saw a woman that I knew that had a stroke, and I thought I would never wish that on anybody. And I felt so terrible for wishing such bad things to happen to him. But you know what? Now I'm 65, going to be 65, and he wants to cut my alimony, and I have no, you know, work to go to get a job or anything at this age. After I've been taking care of my family all these years.
1: Why don't we all say a prayer for her, huh? For the pain in her heart, inflicted by someone so unjustly. Lord Jesus, I ask that you give this woman the grace to forgive. It's so hard. But during your crucifixion, Lord, you look down with all that unbelievable agony, pain, and you said, Father, forgive them. They don't know what they do. And you know, your sons ought to help you in this. You and your sons. Don't worry about how you feel about it. It'd be nice if you and your sons could get together sometime and you say, let's pray for your dad. And let's pray for ourselves that we don't live and die in hatred. See, that's why you're crying. That's why you're so miserable. It's also because the injustice and the hurt. But there's something happens to the soul inside. It begins to shrivel up. Why do you? You're 65. You know, I'm 69, and I don't want to jeopardize my kingdom for some goofball. You know, you feel sorry for your husband, and you want to pray for him, but if you keep getting this anger and you wish him evil, see, it says, I got to wish him well. Wish him well meaning that you wish that he will save his soul. You can't wish he has a good time with his new wife or mistress. That isn't wishing him well. That's wishing him evil. But you have to say, Lord, forgive him. I forgive him. Help me to forgive him more. And I wish that the light enters his heart, and before he dies, before he enters the kingdom, he will understand. That's what's so important. And I think as you did that as a family, I don't know if you're Catholic or not, but I would say that rosary. I would trust in the Lord. And you know, my mother did that for a long time. It was a hard, hard time for her to forgive my father. Hard time. And I don't think she really forgave him until a couple weeks before she died. There was always inside that anger. And she was so unhappy. Don't do that. You can have peace in your heart if you forgive. See, and the fact that it's unjust makes the forgiveness more heroic, makes it more like Jesus. Look what he suffered for love of you. You have to forgive. Our dear Lord says here, to the man who slapped you on the cheek, present the other cheek. Oh, that's hard. To the man who takes your cloak from you, give him your tunic. See, there's that total release, abandonment of ourselves to God. Is it easy? No, it's not easy. And the only way you can really obtain peace and keep peace in your heart is to forgive. This is the formula. Love your husband. What does that mean? Wish him well. What does well mean for him? That he understands the evil he has done. And that his soul may very well be in jeopardy. Then it says, do him good. Pray for him. See, don't run around wishing him to have a stroke and wishing him this. What good is that going to do you? Huh? Is that like Jesus? No. Is that like the Father who forgives you over and over and over? Let's say Hail Mary for this woman. Hail Mary, full of grace, the Lord is with thee. Blessed art thou amongst women. Blessed is the fruit of thy womb, Jesus.
3: Holy Mary, Mother of God, pray for us sinners, now and at the hour of our death.
1: Amen. Do you know what else it says here? The Lord said, this is Luke 6 and 26. Treat others as you would like them to treat you. See? See? And if you love those who love you, what thanks do you expect? But if you love those who do not love you, and you lend to those who from whom you hope to receive, he said even sinners do that. Don't you wish the banks would hear this, you know, lend without interest? Ooh, wouldn't that be great? See, you instead you have to love your enemies and do good and lend without any hope of return. Boy, that's a good one. That doesn't mean you, I don't know if it means if I have $100,000, but some people expect it for that. You're going to give me this, I give you that, and you give me something back. And just goes on, but the Lord didn't say that. We have another caller. Hello?
4: Oh, Mother.
1: Yes.
4: Yes, I have a question. I've been going through divorce now for almost a year.
1: Yeah.
4: And every day I pray to the Lord. I go to church. I read the Bible every morning. And I ask just to give us a chance to work things out.
1: Yeah.
4: Nothing seems to work. It just, nothing happens.
1: Yeah.
4: I just don't know what else to do.
1: Well, I think sometimes you have to give it time. The important thing is what you're doing. You're forgiving, you're praying, you're asking for reconciliation. That's everything it says here to do. That's what's important. If she does not respond or correspond, that's something beyond your power. But try. Maybe a priest could go to see her, or a good friend.

0: Most, but don't do that. You know, everything takes time. Everything takes time. And don't be patient. And be at peace. If I release something to God, don't take it back. Give it to Him. Give it to Him. Once I give it to Him, well, you just can't give and take it back. You can't do that. If I give something to the Lord, a hurt, a problem, a past sin, if I give it, why keep taking it back? You're doing the right thing. Give it to the Lord and be at peace. We have another call. Hello?
1: Hello?
0: Where are you from?
1: Are you talking to me?
0: Yeah, I'm talking to you.
1: Oh, I love your program.
0: Thank you.
1: I'm with that. Sister, I'm from Chicago. Mm-hmm. We're a suburb of Chicago. And I have a situation that I'm just confused about, and it's related to what you've been talking about. I prayed for someone that I worked for a year. They had a sin in their life, and I don't want to say what that sin is in the air. But I was really praying against it for a long time. And one day, and it was my fault, this person would continually tell me this was not the case. And at one point I said, well, I know that it is, and that's okay, but please not to continue telling me they don't participate in this thing. The next day I was fired because of that. And I continued to pray for the person. I started fasting 4 days a week, say 4 to 5 rosaries a day, go to Mass and Communion every day, and sometimes I go twice to Mass because I can't make it till the afternoon, say the St. Michael Chaplet, do the Divine Mercy Chaplet with my arms out, and all the things I know to do. And I went back and I apologized to the person, and they said, well, they were considering having me come back, and everything was fine, and I should go for unemployment because they felt that I had lost the pay. When I went for unemployment, they had filed a complaint, and I was very surprised, and I said, rather than jump to conclusions and believe a lie, I'll go try and find out, but they pursued that. I then went on an interview for another position, and I told the person that I had never, you know, wanted the unemployment. I was going to send it to them to kind of show them just my good faith and that my intentions were good, and whatever had changed their attitude to become spiteful. That I wasn't going to accept it. I went for the position and was hired and given a good salary and a good future. And they said, well, the last thing we want to do is call this person as a courtesy because the type of work is all interrelated. He stopped that from happening. And now I don't have that position. Unemployment overruled what he did, but he's going to contest that again. And I'm continuing to pray, but it's just, you know, I don't know, where do you draw the line where you say, well, I move on, and where do you stop the stain in prayer constantly? I have to thank you for your programs. I've watched EWTN constantly every day for the past 3 months that this has been going on.
0: Well, I think the Lord is pleased with you. That's what's important. And you do continue to pray, but I would move on. Don't try to prove anything to them. You've already tried, and it hasn't worked. But continue to pray, continue to love, continue to forgive. But you got your own life to live. You have to get a job. And I think you have to pray because this person is in grave danger. Because they consistently try to do you in for something you haven't done. You see that? People do that all the time. And that's why they're so endangered. You know, we can be without this and that and the other thing that we think is so necessary, but when you're without God, when there's nothing but hatred, when you just try to stop somebody from getting a job and making a living, that's such a dangerous position to be in. What happened if that person would get killed or something? You're going to face God hating. You're doing the right thing before God, but go on. Don't try to relive and redo. You can't. Just go on and get yourself another job. And realize that you're pleasing to God. That is all that's important. Nothing else is important. We have another call. Hello?
2: Hello, Mother.
0: Yes.
2: Hi, I'm from Pennsylvania.
0: Uh-huh.
2: And I'm calling to ask you if you could please say a prayer for my father's son. My son's father. Excuse me, Mother.
0: Okay.
2: My son really doesn't know him, but for the past 14 years, off and on, we have been harassed by this man in his

0: friends and families. And my son is very angry with me and with him. Okay, the last time that he had really had contact with him was by a note. The man had left a note saying that he was going to kill him if I didn't give him $4,000. And my son was very upset by this. So I would like to have a prayer said for him that this man may change and realize what he has done to other people.
1: We're going to do that right now. Lord Jesus, I just ask that you extend your hand upon this man and stop him from doing any kind of harm. Enlighten his mind, his heart, his soul, to make him understand that he is in jeopardy, that he is hating and doing evil to others. Continue to give this woman the patience to wait. Pray. I ask the Lord to give you the grace to pray and have compassion. Love of enemies is compassion. Compassion is the ability to put up with evil with a kind heart. It's not just having pity on someone. It's not just feeling if somebody has a headache or has cancer, or has an accident. It's more than that. It feels. And a higher degree of compassion is empathy. I feel what you feel. But I have compassion also because I understand. See, compassion is an understanding virtue. So try to have that compassion that feels sorry for anyone who lives in a state of hatred. You loved him at one time. Nobody knows, maybe but you, or maybe you don't know what happened in between. Whatever it is, love by praying, love by forgiving. And then ask the Lord to give him light. We ask all of this in the name of Jesus, who is so powerful and who forgave all his enemies. He faced his father with the same love he came down to earth with. He gave back to the father, unsullied by the evil of men. Our love gets spotted and cold and sometimes just disappears over the actions of those around us who do evil things or bad things. And the love of Jesus never once, from his conception to his death, was ever sullied by hatred or anything. The love that his human nature received in his conception was given back to the Father, whole and entire and beautiful. Well, we may have made a lot of mistakes in our lives, but we can do that. We can hand back to Jesus, to the Father, when we die, our love. And say, Father, I have loved. I may not have been loved in return, but I have tried to love. That's what's so important. It says here, be compassionate, how? As your Father is compassionate. No matter what I do, or no matter how many, I can always go to the Father and say, I'm sorry, and he always forgives. I have to be the same. We have another call. Hello?
2: Hello, Mother.
1: Yes.
2: This is Buffalo, New York.
1: Uh-huh.
2: The power of forgiveness is divine. If it wasn't for the power of forgiveness, I probably wouldn't be talking to you today. I committed adultery against my wife, and that was before, well, a couple years ago. And when I was confronted with having to own up to my sins, I told my wife, and she said, I love you, I forgive you, and we'll work it out.
1: Wow.
2: And Jesus is on my side. I love Jesus, and I love my wife. Amen. Yeah. And to the woman that can't forgive her husband, she might not be able to take him back like my wife did, but she's got to forgive him.
1: Yes. That's what's so important, and that's what's so beautiful about your witness. You have to forgive. Something may seem hard, but, well, everybody's done something against the Lord. And just listening to you now, you know, you have a very wonderful wife. Doesn't mean she wasn't hurt, but she was forgiving and compassionate and loyal. I love you. I forgive you. Wow. For those of you listening that haven't called and have the same problem, though, what an example. You see what the Lord did? Not only did she grow, but this man has found the Lord. And they're happier together because of one act of total, absolute forgiveness. You see, if we don't forgive, we don't give the Lord and the Spirit a chance to reconcile, to make new, to help the party that has offended us. The more we're like Jesus, the greater is the power of our prayers and the more things happen. And you have to understand that. And this gentleman that just called is a wonderful example of that. That the compassion I have for my neighbor and the love and forgiveness I have for my neighbor has to be total. And then comes the power of God, because the enemy is thrown out altogether. And that forgiveness will touch the one that's offended you in a very special way. We have another call. Hello?
3: Hello, Mother Angelica?
1: Yes. Where are you from?
3: I'm from Massachusetts.
1: Uh-huh.
3: And I just wanted to call to offer a prayer to for the man that killed my father. Mm. It took a long time for me to forgive this person, and I do pray for him now. And what you were saying before, that it acts like a cancer if you can't forgive,
1: mm-hmm.
3: that is absolutely true, because I went through years of messing up my own life through this anger that I had. And as soon as I was able to give the anger up to God and pray for this man, he's worked such wonderful miracles in my own life.
1: Right.
3: And I just had to praise God and say thank you.
1: Would you like to say the prayer?
3: Yes.
1: Okay.
3: Oh, Jesus, heavenly physician, raise the lost on the cross to heal our wounds with thine. Remember the bruises which thou didst suffer, and the weakness of all thy members which were distended to such a degree that never was there pain like unto thine. From the crown of thy head to the soles of thy feet, there was not one spot on thy body that was not in torment. And yet, forgetting all thy sufferings, thou didst not cease to pray to thy heavenly Father for thy enemies, saying, Father, forgive them, for they know not what they do. Through this great mercy, and in memory of this suffering, grant that the remembrance of thy most bitter passion may effect in us a perfect contrition and the remission of all our sins. Amen.
1: Thank you, Jesus. We need to say a prayer for the man who did kill your father. That's just what you did now. We all need to add a very special prayer for him and all the people who have injured other people. You see, that's what's so beautiful about forgiveness. Your soul and your heart was healed also. When you forgive, not only is there a healing of a relationship, you are healed. That's why our Lord keeps saying, forgive, forgive, forgive, forgive. And that's what he did from the cross. And that's why he says, do not judge, and you will not be judged yourselves. See? There was a monk years and years ago who was dying. He was extremely happy. And the abbot thought, this man's not real. You know, there's something wrong with him. So he went up to him and he said, brother, do you realize you're dying? He said, yes, father. He says, well, are you not afraid? Are you not saying and acting contrition? He said, no, I did that, father. And he said, but what? Why are you so happy? He says, because I'm going straight to heaven. He said, oh, brother, he said, are you being presumptuous? He said, no, father, I don't think so. He said, the Lord said, do not judge and you will not be judged. He says, never in my life, father, have I judged anyone. And so I expect the Lord to take me right on. I bet he did, too. I think that's the hardest thing in the world, not to judge, huh? Somebody looks funny, you know? Sunday, I had a little thing taken off of my eye, and if somebody would have seen me and didn't know me, they would have thought somebody gave me a black eye. It was all swollen, but they didn't know I had a little operation. Well, they could have imagined one of the sisters socked me or something. See, they wouldn't have known. Said, whoa, what kind of a monastery is that? And there would have been all this rigmarole, there's nothing to it. I just had a little operation, that's all. And we do judge. I know two women, whole family, didn't speak to each other for 2 years. This woman had a terrible toothache. They pulled her tooth and her jaw swelled like that. So she was walking down the street like this, and she didn't see her so-called best friend. Didn't see her at all. So she goes home, and all of a sudden, the phone rings, and this best friend says, I'll never speak to you again. Why did you ignore me? She says, huh? What? Why did you ignore me? She said, I didn't even see you. Yes, you did. You passed me right by. Oh. All of a sudden, the kids come home. They heard it. They got mad at the other kids. Two families fighting over a toothache. See? How terrible it is not to forgive. What a terrible thing, huh? No, man, don't worry about how you feel. Just say, Jesus, I forgive this person. I forgive these people. I forgive this nation. I forgive. I forgive. I forgive. We have another caller. Hello?
4: Hello, Mother Angelica?
1: Yes.
4: I'm calling you from Texas.
1: Uh-huh.
4: And I have had a problem. I've been married 10 years. I've had a problem with one of my brother-in-laws that he has always come between me and my wife. I've always tried to, as our Lord said, turn the other cheek. I've tried, because I do not feel that I'm the one that has to come between the sister and the brother. And so I've tried to make, what you might say, peace with him. I don't know why he is so angry with me. I have never given him cause that I
1: maybe,
4: can think
1: maybe
4: of.
1: Because you married his sister, huh?
4: Well, I heard one time through a friend that he had said that he considers my wife to be his mother.
1: Yeah.
4: Because his mother died when he was 7 years old.
1: Yeah.
4: And so...
1: You're dealing with jealousy.
4: Uh-huh.
1: Yeah.
4: And I keep telling our Lord that I forgive him and that I don't want to hold any grudges against him. But I've come to the point that I don't even want to speak to the man.
1: Yeah.
4: And, now I feel like, I don't know. You know, am I forgiving him?
1: No, see, you're not taking into consideration this man has a spiritual sickness. See, it's sick for, I know that he should be very grateful to your wife for taking care of him since she's seven. But he's got a wrong kind of love for your wife. And he's terribly jealous of you because you are her husband. I think the two of you need to talk about it and bring out the cause. You and your wife, that's what it's about. You and your wife need to talk about it. Say, what can we do about this thing? He's sick. See, he has a spiritual sickness, a terrible sickness of jealousy. Jealousy always destroys. It destroys the person who has it. It destroys everything around him. Don't let that happen. Maybe if you realize this is a deep spiritual sickness, that you'll have more compassion. Don't take whatever he says to you seriously. Just know that this man is sick. And he needs all the help and compassion. Does he live with you? You're off the air. But you see, that's what you and your wife need to talk to. It is God's will that you cling together. You can't allow, you're a man of the house, you cannot allow this man to take you over and ruin your marriage. You can't do that. So I'm going to pray and have my sisters pray that you, but continue to love and continue to forgive. No. You wouldn't get angry at a man that was blind because he missed the door. The man is sick. This is a real sickness. So please have that kind of compassion that understands the problem. See, now you're getting hateful. See, that's not forgiveness. You don't know what's wrong with this man. You're judging. But this man feels a lack of love. And maybe if you showed love to him, even though he's pushed you aside, the man needs love. And he thinks you have taken away his love because you married his sister. See, that's the first thing that entered my mind. So you try that. We have another call. Hello?
2: Hello. Mother,
1: yeah.
2: My question is, isn't there a time when as a Christian, I believe everything that you're telling me,
1: yes.
2: And I'm not disputing anything, but isn't there a time when a person should stand on their own two feet and take hold of the situation and just say no sometime? For instance, a person may continually be accused of something that it isn't his fault.
1: Yeah.
2: And they continually fall into the same trap. I'm involved in some litigation now because job-wise, and
1: yeah.
2: What I'm fighting for mainly is a right to work. But this not only will affect me, but it will affect other people too.
1: Well, it's very difficult, you know, unless we know the situation you're talking about. Everybody has the right to work. I don't think if you had scarlet fever, you'd have the right to work because you would infect other people, you know. I don't think if you had the mumps, you'd have the right to work because everybody around you would get the mumps, you see. So it's very difficult for me at this point to know that you're fighting for the right to work. Well, that's an inalienable right that this country gives you, is to work. And but if there's something unjust said about you, most of all, untrue. And that is that untruth, the lie, prevents you from working. You've got to fight against that, you see. But your question is difficult to answer because I don't know, you know, you still have to forgive. You still have to do something that will keep you from having that spiritual hatred that eats you up. It's very difficult to know exactly that's a specific situation, but we can never yield to evil. See, we can never yield to evil. We must continue to practice good. We must continue to rise above the injustices, and we must continue to seek peace and pursue peace. I think that's extremely important for you, and I wish I knew more about your situation, but I think it's important for all of us to know. Everybody has a right to work if that particular job is something he can do. But if you can't do it, then you don't have the right to do that work, but there are other things you can do, and everybody has that right. We have another call. Hello? Hello?
5: Yes.
1: I'm here.
5: Father?
1: Yeah.
5: This is Catherine Collins from Collegeville.
1: Okay.
5: I was on my way to Mass Sunday morning, and I was in an automobile accident.
1: Oh.
5: A young fella hit me on the side with his motorcycle. And he's in fair condition in the University of Pennsylvania Hospital. And I was wondering if you would pray for him. And also pray for me that I can get through this.
1: Yes. Did he run into you?
5: Well, Yes, he hit my car. I was at a stop sign, and I had stopped. It's a dangerous intercourse, the inner place there, and looking up and down, and I didn't see anything coming, and I crossed over, and the next thing I knew, I heard this noise, and bang, into the side of my car. So...
1: Let's say a prayer for him now. Lord Jesus, we just pray that this man may be healed entirely without any after effects, and that there will be forgiveness among all the parties involved, and that they will come to a peaceful conclusion. We ask this in the name of Jesus. Amen. Well, let's go along and see what else the Lord said. Do not condemn. As there were a couple of people tonight who not only did not forgive, but condemned. And he said, and you will not be condemned. You know, these are marvelous promises in chapter 6 of Luke, especially 36 to 38. If I'm compassionate, if I don't judge, I won't be judged. If I don't condemn, I will not be condemned. If I grant pardon, I'll be granted pardon. What a way to live, huh? That don't seem too hard. Can you beat that? That's all you got to do. When you go to heaven, you can get up there shining like a star. You haven't judged, you haven't condemned, and you're forgiven. What's he got to do? Put you in purgatory? No way. He's going to come up and say, what an unusual individual. I can count on one hand all the people like you. Come on. When you pass through that gate, whatever's left is going to be gone. And that's something to look forward to. What's the use of just sitting in this world, pining away with hatred and a lack of forgiveness and condemnation and all the rest? What does that do for you? He says, you grant pardon and you'll be pardoned. Aren't there a few things you wish God would do and for sure pardoned you? So all you got to do is to pardon your brother, you get the same thing. Give and there will be gifts for you, full measure, pressed down, shaken together, running over. If what the Lord is saying, if you're compassionate, you don't judge, you don't condemn, you don't grant pardon. Somebody out there is just thinking right now you'd have to be a zombie or some kind of an artificial being to do all those things. 'Tis not so. There is that grace that God gives us to do all these things. Ask for the grace of Jesus. Give me the grace. I don't have it. Give me the grace to forgive. Give me the grace not to condemn. And give me the grace to pardon. Ask for it. We have another call. Hello?
6: Brother Angelica?
1: Yes.
6: I call from Ohio.
1: Okay.
6: And I have a question. Nobody could answer me yet, not even several priests or nuns.
1: Wow.
6: And you could help me. My husband misused my forgiveness more than 20 years. I forgive every time. And he never feels sorry. And then now we've been married for 41 years, and the last time he hit me even in my face. Oh, I must say, my husband was 5 years in the Russian prison. After that, we met each other. When I come from Germany, I was 14 years old when the Second War was over. And we met when I was 18, and I married with 21, and my husband was 27.
1: Do you have children?
6: My husband got very ill on the serious operation of life and death. And our son was not even a year old.
1: Are you saying he's abusive to you?
6: Cold bathroom and never the right food to eat. And my in-laws, Yvonne here in the United States, she sent us what you could. And what the doctor told me, when your husband get well, then he could sleep in a warm bedroom.
1: Well, whether he forgives or not is not important to you. It's important to him because his soul's in jeopardy. You see? If I don't forgive, once this intimates here, if I don't forgive, if I don't have compassion, if I don't have pardon, if I constantly condemn, if I constantly judge, I do something terrible to myself. See, your husband takes your forgiveness for granted. And maybe that's what makes him go on and on and on the way he is. Not that you should not forgive. You need to forgive because you've got to answer to God for your soul. And you need to pray, not only forgive, but pray that he will understand. Ask the Lord for grace for your husband to understand. He doesn't understand. He's treated you like a child. He expects you to forgive. But maybe that's all you do is forgive. You need to pray and ask the Lord to give him light to see his ways that are not good. You need to do what our Lord says. Or you obviously do love him or you wouldn't be staying with him. You must do good. You do good to him. You're doing everything the Lord has asked you to do. Now you need to pray that the Lord will give him light to do the same. See, he's getting older. And there'll be such a difference between the way he enters the kingdom and the way you enter the kingdom. There may be two different kingdoms you enter. See, I take it you love your husband enough you don't want him to go to hell. And understand, you keep forgiving. But you pray that he gets a light to understand and to see his own soul as God sees his soul. Then he will ask you to forgive him. And we're going to pray for that. We're going to pray that all those out there who abuse others, who mistake meekness for weakness, will get the light to know how endangered is their soul, what terrible condition they're in. Forgive, be compassionate, do not condemn, do not judge, and you'll go straight to heaven. So says the good book. We'll see you tomorrow night.

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5: Let us pray for our Archbishop Richard Henning. May he stand firm and shepherd his flock in thy strength, O Lord, in the loftiness of thy name. Let us pray. O God, the shepherd and ruler of all the faithful, look favorably upon thy servant Richard, whom thou hast willed to be the shepherd in charge of the Church of Boston. Give to him, we beg thee, by word and example to profit those he has placed over, that he may come, together with the flock entrusted to him, to eternal life. Through Christ our Lord. Amen.
6: Believers often reject religion because it sometimes causes conflict. They'll say, science will fly you to the moon, religion will fly you into buildings. Is this a rational basis for rejecting religion? The answer is no, and here's the reason. First, just because something causes conflict doesn't necessarily mean it's bad. For example, many wars have been fought over land. Does this mean we should do away with the right to private property? I don't think so. Second, the objection doesn't specify which religions cause war. It may belong to the essence of some religions to spread its message by the sword, and these we should reject, but it doesn't belong to all religions. So, to the question, should I reject religion because it causes conflict? The answer is no. I'm Carlo Broussard with the Ready Reason for Catholic Answers, Catholic.com.
7: Let us pray along with Raymond Leo Cardinal Burke for His Holiness Pope Leo XIV. In the name of the Father, and of the Son, and of the Holy Spirit. Amen.
8: O Holy Virgin Mary, Mother of the Lord of heaven and of earth, Our Lady of Guadalupe, guide and protect the Roman Pontiff Pope Leo XIV. 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Unite Pope Leo's heart to your Immaculate Heart, leading him to rest his heart ever more securely in the glorious pierced heart of Jesus, so that he may confirm us in the Catholic faith, in the worship of God in spirit and truth, and in a good and holy Christian life. In the tumult of the present time, keep Pope Leo securely within the hollow of your mantle, in the crossing of your arms, protecting him from Satan, the father of lies, and from every evil spirit. Implore our Lord to grant him in particular the wisdom and courage to be a true shepherd of the Church throughout the world. With you, I place all my trust in Christ, the Good Shepherd, who alone is our help and salvation. Amen. Heart of Jesus, formed by the Holy Spirit in the womb of the Virgin Mother, have mercy upon us. Our Lady of Guadalupe, Queen of the Apostles, pray for us. Saints Peter and Paul, pray for us. Pope Saint Leo the Great, pray for us.
7: 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Amen.
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0: Welcome to the Quiet Waters Holy Hour during this Easter season. This hour, we bring to you the Divine Mercy Chaplet from the National Shrine of Divine Mercy and the Joyful Mysteries of the Rosary by Donna and Father Kevin Scallon. Let us pray the Divine Mercy Chaplet.
1: In the name of the Father, and of the Son, and of the Holy Spirit.
2: Amen.
1: The Divine Mercy Chaplet. Our Father who art in heaven, hallowed be thy name. Thy kingdom come, thy will be done on earth as it is in heaven.
2: Amen.

0: Mary, full of grace, the Lord is with you. Blessed are you among women, and blessed is the fruit of your womb, Jesus.
1: Holy Mary, Mother of God, pray for us sinners, now and at the hour of our death. Amen.
0: I believe in God, the Father Almighty, Creator of heaven and earth. I believe in Jesus Christ, his only Son, our Lord. He was conceived by the power of the Holy Spirit and born of the Virgin Mary. He suffered under Pontius Pilate, was crucified, died, and was buried. He descended to the dead. On the third day he rose again. He ascended into heaven and is seated at the right hand of the Father. He will come again to judge the living and the dead. I believe in the Holy Spirit, the Holy Catholic Church, the communion of saints, the forgiveness of sins, the resurrection of the body, and the life everlasting. Amen.

0: During the Easter season, it is good to hear the readings from the Acts of the Apostles, Book of Revelations, and the letters of St. John. Here are some words from the first letter of John.
1: This is what we proclaim to you, what was from the beginning, what we have heard, what we have seen with our eyes, what we have looked upon and our hands have touched. We speak of the word of life. Here then is the message we have heard from him and announced to you, that God is light. In him there is no darkness. If we say we have fellowship with him while continuing to walk in darkness, we are liars and do not act in truth. But if we walk in light, as he is in the light, we have fellowship with one another, and the blood of his Son, Jesus, cleanses us from all sin.
0: Please join Donna and Father Kevin Scallon in the joyful mysteries of the Most Holy Rosary of the Blessed Virgin Mary.
2: I believe in God the Father Almighty, creator of heaven and earth, and in Jesus Christ, his only Son, our Lord, who was conceived by the Holy Spirit, born of the Virgin Mary, suffered under Pontius Pilate, was crucified, died, and was buried. He descended into hell. The third day he rose again from the dead. He ascended into heaven and sits at the right hand of God, the Father Almighty, from whence he shall come to judge the living and the dead.
3: I believe in the Holy Spirit, the Holy Catholic Church, the communion of saints, the forgiveness of sins, the resurrection of the body, and life everlasting. Amen.
2: Our Father, who art in heaven, hallowed be thy name. Thy kingdom come, thy will be done on earth as it is in heaven.
3: Give us this day our daily bread, and forgive us our trespasses, as we forgive those who trespass against us. And lead us not into temptation, but deliver us from evil.
2: Hail Mary, full of grace, the Lord is with thee. Blessed art thou among women, and blessed is the fruit of thy womb, Jesus.
3: Holy Mary, Mother of God, pray for us sinners, now and at the hour of our death. Amen.
2: Hail Mary, full of grace, the Lord is with thee. Blessed art thou among women, and blessed is the

0: fruit of thy womb, Jesus.
1: Holy Mary, Mother of God, pray for us sinners, now and at the hour of our death. Amen.
0: Hail Mary, full of grace, the Lord is with thee. Blessed art thou among women, and blessed is the fruit of thy womb, Jesus.
1: Holy Mary, Mother of God, pray for us sinners, now and at the hour of our death. Amen.
0: Glory be to the Father, and to the Son, and to the Holy Spirit.
1: As it was in the beginning, is now, and ever shall be, world without end.

0: The first joyful mystery, the Annunciation. We pray for the healing of rejection in our lives. Mary, how willingly you received Jesus. What a joyful welcome you gave him. How you loved him as he grew within you. Mother Mary, look on the lonely child, on all who come to birth unwanted and unloved, and who live each day its painful memory. Hold to your heart the wounded child in all of us, and comfort our afflicted spirit. Our Father, who art in heaven, hallowed be thy name. Thy kingdom come, thy will be done on earth as it is in heaven.
1: Give us this day our daily bread, and forgive us our trespasses, as we forgive those who trespass against us. And lead us not into temptation, but deliver us from evil.
0: Hail Mary, full of grace, the Lord is with thee. Blessed art thou among women, and blessed is the fruit of thy womb, Jesus.
1: Holy Mary, Mother of God, pray for us sinners, now and at the hour of our death. Amen.
0: Hail Mary, full of grace, the Lord is with thee. Blessed art thou among women, and blessed is the fruit of thy womb, Jesus.
1: Holy Mary, Mother of God, pray for us sinners, now and at the hour of our death. Amen.
0: Hail Mary, full of grace, the Lord is with thee. Blessed art thou among women, and blessed is the fruit of thy womb, Jesus.
1: Holy Mary, Mother of God, pray for us sinners, now and at the hour of our death. Amen.
0: Hail Mary, full of grace, the Lord is with thee. Blessed art thou among women, and blessed is the fruit of thy womb, Jesus.
1: Holy Mary, Mother of God, pray for us sinners, now and at the hour of our death. Amen.
0: Hail Mary, full of grace, the Lord is with thee. Blessed art thou among women, and blessed is the fruit of thy womb, Jesus.
1: Holy Mary, Mother of God, pray for us sinners, now and at the hour of our death. Amen.
0: Hail Mary, full of grace, the Lord is with thee. Blessed art thou among women, and blessed is the fruit of thy womb, Jesus.
1: Holy Mary, Mother of God, pray for us sinners, now and at the hour of our death. Amen.
0: Hail Mary, full of grace, the Lord is with thee. Blessed

0: of grace, the Lord is with thee. Blessed art thou among women, and blessed is the fruit of thy womb, Jesus.
1: Holy Mary, Mother of God, pray for us sinners, now and at the hour of our death. Amen.
0: Hail Mary, full of grace, the Lord is with thee. Blessed art thou among women, and blessed is the fruit of thy womb, Jesus.
1: Holy Mary, Mother of God, pray for us sinners, now and at the hour of our death. Amen.
0: Hail Mary, full of grace, the Lord is with thee. Blessed art thou among women, and blessed is the fruit of thy womb, Jesus.
1: Holy Mary, Mother of God, pray for us sinners, now and at the hour of our death. Amen.
0: Glory be to the Father, and to the Son, and to the Holy Spirit.
1: As it was in the beginning, is now, and ever shall be, world without end. Amen. O my Jesus, forgive us our sins, save us from the fires of hell, and lead all souls to heaven, especially those

0: second joyful mystery, the Visitation, let us pray for the unborn and for all the victims of abortion. Lord, even from your mother's womb you sanctified John the Baptist and caused him to leap for joy. Jesus, visit all unborn children and their mothers. Look with tenderness upon them and keep them safe. Look with compassion on those who leap in pain because their little life is threatened. Visit with forgiveness and love all those who weep like Rachel for their children because they are no more, and bring consolation to their broken hearts. Our Father who art in heaven, hallowed be thy name, thy kingdom come, thy will be done on earth as it is in heaven.
1: Give us this day our daily bread, and forgive us our trespasses, as we forgive those who trespass against us. And lead us not into temptation, but deliver us from evil.
0: Hail Mary, full of grace, the Lord is with thee. Blessed art thou among women, and blessed is the fruit of thy womb, Jesus.
1: Holy Mary, Mother of God, pray for us sinners, now and at the hour of our death. Amen.
0: Hail Mary, full of grace, the Lord is with thee. Blessed art thou among women, and blessed is the fruit of thy womb, Jesus.
1: Holy Mary, Mother of God, pray for us sinners, now and at the hour of our death. Amen.
0: Hail Mary, full of grace, the Lord is with thee. Blessed art thou among women, and blessed is the fruit of thy womb, Jesus.
1: Holy Mary, Mother of God, pray for us sinners, now and at the hour of our death. Amen.
0: Hail Mary, full of grace, the Lord is with thee. Blessed art thou among women, and blessed is the fruit of thy womb, Jesus.
1: Holy Mary, Mother of God, pray for us sinners, now and at the hour of our death. Amen.
0: Hail Mary, full of grace, the Lord is with thee. Blessed art thou among women, and blessed is the fruit of thy womb, Jesus.
1: Holy Mary, Mother of God, pray for us sinners, now and at the hour of our death. Amen.
0: Hail Mary, full of grace, the Lord is with thee. Blessed art thou among women, and blessed is the fruit of thy womb, Jesus.
1: Holy Mary, Mother of God, pray for us sinners, now and at the hour of our death. Amen.
0: Hail Mary, full of grace, the Lord is with thee. Blessed art thou among women, and blessed is the fruit of thy womb, Jesus.
1: Holy Mary, Mother of God, pray for us sinners, now and at the hour of our death. Amen.
0: Hail Mary, full of grace, the Lord is with thee. Blessed art thou.

0: the Lord is with thee. Blessed art thou among women, and blessed is the fruit of thy womb, Jesus.
1: Holy Mary, Mother of God, pray for us sinners, now and at the hour of our death. Amen.
0: Hail Mary, full of grace, the Lord is with thee. Blessed art thou among women, and blessed is the fruit of thy womb, Jesus.
1: Holy Mary, Mother of God, pray for us sinners, now and at the hour of our death. Amen.
0: Glory be to the Father, and to the Son, and to the Holy Spirit.
1: As it was in the beginning, is now, and ever shall be, world without end. Amen. O my Jesus, forgive us our sins, save us from the fires of hell, and lead all souls to heaven, especially those most in need of

0: third joyful mystery, the birth of Jesus. We ask to be healed of our fear of poverty and the poor. Joseph, had it been left to you, things would have been different. How you must have worried for Mary and her child as the time drew near. But none of this was your choosing. You wanted to be born this way. Please teach us, Holy Man, how to find dignity even in being poor. Help us to find Christ in poor places and in the midst of his little ones who have nothing. Teach us, Saint Joseph, to have an open heart and an open hand. Our Father who art in heaven, hallowed be thy name, thy kingdom come, thy will be done on earth as it is in heaven.
1: Give us this day our daily bread, and forgive us our trespasses, as we forgive those who trespass against us. And lead us not into temptation, but deliver us from evil.
0: Hail Mary, full of grace, the Lord is with thee. Blessed art thou among women, and blessed is the fruit of thy womb, Jesus.
1: Holy Mary, Mother of God, pray for us sinners, now and at the hour of our death. Amen.
0: Hail Mary, full of grace, the Lord is with thee. Blessed art thou among women, and blessed is the fruit of thy womb, Jesus.
1: Holy Mary, Mother of God, pray for us sinners, now and at the hour of our death. Amen.
0: Hail Mary, full of grace, the Lord is with thee. Blessed art thou among women, and blessed is the fruit of thy womb, Jesus.
1: Holy Mary, Mother of God, pray for us sinners, now and at the hour of our death. Amen.
0: Hail Mary, full of grace, the Lord is with thee. Blessed art thou among women, and blessed is the fruit of thy womb, Jesus.
1: Holy Mary, Mother of God, pray for us sinners, now and at the hour of our death. Amen.
0: Hail Mary, full of grace, the Lord is with thee. Blessed art thou among women, and blessed is the fruit of thy womb, Jesus.
1: Holy Mary, Mother of God, pray for us sinners, now and at the hour of our death. Amen.
0: Hail Mary, full of grace, the Lord is with thee. Blessed art thou among women, and blessed is the fruit of thy womb, Jesus.
1: Holy Mary, Mother of God, pray for us sinners, now and at the hour of our death. Amen.
0: Hail Mary, full of grace, the Lord is with thee. Blessed art thou among women, and blessed is the fruit of thy womb, Jesus.
1: Holy Mary, Mother of God, pray for us sinners, now and at the hour of our death. Amen.
0: Hail Mary, full of grace, the Lord is with thee. Blessed art thou among women, and blessed is the fruit of thy womb, Jesus.
1: Holy Mary, Mother of God, pray for us sinners, now and at the hour of our death. Amen.
0: Hail Mary, full of grace, the Lord is with thee. Blessed art thou among women, and blessed is the fruit of thy womb, Jesus.
1: Holy Mary, Mother of God, pray for us sinners, now and at the hour of our death. Amen.
0: Hail Mary, full of grace, the Lord is with thee. Blessed art thou among women, and blessed is the fruit of thy womb, Jesus.
1: Holy Mary, Mother of God, pray for us sinners, now and at the hour of our death. Amen.
0: Glory be to the Father, and to the Son, and to the Holy Spirit.
1: As it was in the beginning, is now, and ever shall be, world without end. Amen.
2: O my Jesus, forgive us our sins, save us from the fires of hell, and lead all souls to heaven, especially those most in need of you.

0: fourth joyful mystery, the presentation of Jesus in the temple. Let us pray to be healed of the fear of aging and of death. Lord, when the old man Simeon saw you, he knew his long wait was over and that he could now go in peace. Jesus, we thank you for letting us see you in your church, especially in the Holy Eucharist. Take from us, Lord, all fear of death, and help us to persevere to the end. Our Father, who art in heaven, hallowed be thy name. Thy kingdom come, thy will be done on earth as it is in heaven.
1: Give us this day our daily bread, and forgive us our trespasses, as we forgive those who trespass against us. And lead us not into temptation, but deliver us from evil.
0: Hail Mary, full of grace, the Lord is with thee. Blessed art thou among women, and blessed is the fruit of thy womb, Jesus.
1: Holy Mary, Mother of God, pray for us sinners, now and at the hour of our death. Amen.
0: Hail Mary, full of grace, the Lord is with thee. Blessed art thou among women, and blessed is the fruit of thy womb, Jesus.
1: Holy Mary, Mother of God, pray for us sinners, now and at the hour of our death. Amen.
0: Hail Mary, full of grace, the Lord is with thee. Blessed art thou among women, and blessed is the fruit of thy womb, Jesus.
1: Holy Mary, Mother of God, pray for us sinners, now and at the hour of our death. Amen.
0: Hail Mary, full of grace, the Lord is with thee. Blessed art thou among women, and blessed is the fruit of thy womb, Jesus.
1: Holy Mary, Mother of God, pray for us sinners, now and at the hour of our death. Amen.
0: Hail Mary, full of grace, the Lord is with thee. Blessed art thou among women, and blessed is the fruit of thy womb, Jesus.
1: Holy Mary, Mother of God, pray for us sinners, now and at the hour of our death. Amen.
0: Hail Mary, full of grace, the Lord is with thee. Blessed art thou among women, and blessed is the fruit of thy womb, Jesus.
1: Holy Mary, Mother of God, pray for us sinners, now and at the hour of our death. Amen.
0: Hail Mary, full of grace, the Lord is with thee. Blessed art thou among women, and blessed is the fruit of thy womb, Jesus.
1: Holy Mary, Mother of God, pray for us sinners, now and at the hour of our death. Amen.
0: Hail Mary, full of grace, the Lord is with thee. Blessed art thou among women, and blessed is the fruit of thy womb, Jesus.
1: Holy Mary, Mother of God, pray for us sinners, now and at the hour of our death. Amen.
0: Hail Mary, full of grace, the Lord is with thee. Blessed art thou among women, and blessed is the fruit of thy womb, Jesus.
1: Holy Mary, Mother of God, pray for us sinners, now and at the hour of our death. Amen.
0: Hail Mary, full of grace, the Lord is with thee. Blessed art thou among women, and blessed is the fruit of thy womb, Jesus.
1: Holy Mary, Mother of God, pray for us sinners, now and at the hour of our death. Amen.
0: Glory be to the Father, and to the Son, and to the Holy Spirit.
1: As it was in the beginning, is now, and ever shall be, world without end. Amen.
2: O my Jesus, forgive us our sins, save us from the fires of hell, and lead all souls to heaven, especially those most in need of your mercy.

0: joyful mystery, the finding of Jesus in the temple. We pray to be healed of our sinful inclinations. Lord Jesus, without your presence in our lives, we too are lost. How many times have we lost ourselves deliberately, and you searched for us and brought us back to our Father's house? And we could do it all again, Lord. Such is our sinfulness and weakness. Thank you for the sacrament of your mercy, where we know we can always find forgiveness and the healing of our sins. Our Father who art in heaven, hallowed be thy name. Thy kingdom come, thy will be done on earth as it is in heaven.
1: Give us this day our daily bread, and forgive us our trespasses, as we forgive those who trespass against us. And lead us not into temptation, but deliver us from evil.
0: Hail Mary, full of grace, the Lord is with thee. Blessed art thou among women, and blessed is the fruit of thy womb, Jesus.
1: Holy Mary, Mother of God, pray for us sinners, now and at the hour of our death. Amen.
0: Hail Mary, full of grace, the Lord is with thee. Blessed art thou among women, and blessed is the fruit of thy womb, Jesus.
1: Holy Mary, Mother of God, pray for us sinners, now and at the hour of our death. Amen.
0: Hail Mary, full of grace, the Lord is with thee. Blessed art thou among women, and blessed is the fruit of thy womb, Jesus.
1: Holy Mary, Mother of God, pray for us sinners, now and at the hour of our death. Amen.
0: Hail Mary, full of grace, the Lord is with thee. Blessed art thou among women, and blessed is the fruit of thy womb, Jesus.
1: Holy Mary, Mother of God, pray for us sinners, now and at the hour of our death. Amen.
0: Hail Mary, full of grace, the Lord is with thee. Blessed art thou among women, and blessed is the fruit of thy womb, Jesus.
1: Holy Mary, Mother of God, pray for us sinners, now and at the hour of our death. Amen.
0: Hail Mary, full of grace, the Lord is with thee. Blessed art thou among women, and blessed is the fruit of thy womb, Jesus.
1: Holy Mary, Mother of God, pray for us sinners, now and at the hour of our death. Amen.
0: Hail Mary, full of grace, the Lord is with thee. Blessed art thou among women, and blessed is the fruit of thy womb, Jesus.
1: Holy Mary, Mother of God, pray for us sinners, now and at the hour of our death. Amen.
0: Hail Mary, full of grace, the Lord is with thee. Blessed art thou among women, and blessed is the fruit of thy womb, Jesus.
1: Holy Mary, Mother of God, pray for us sinners, now and at the hour of our death. Amen.
0: Hail Mary, full of grace, the Lord is with thee. Blessed art thou among women, and blessed is the fruit of thy womb, Jesus.
1: Holy Mary, Mother of God, pray for us sinners, now and at the hour of our death. Amen.
0: Hail Mary, full of grace, the Lord is with thee. Blessed art thou among women, and blessed is the fruit of thy womb, Jesus.
1: Holy Mary, Mother of God, pray for us sinners, now and at the hour of our death. Amen.
0: Glory be to the Father, and to the Son, and to the Holy Spirit.
1: As it was in the beginning, is now, and ever shall be, world without end. Amen. O my Jesus, forgive us our sins, save us from the fires of hell, and lead all souls to heaven, especially those most in need of your mercy.

0: Fill our life with sweetness and our hope. 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And after this our exile, show unto us the blessed fruit of thy womb, Jesus. O clement, O loving, O sweet Virgin Mary.
1: Pray for us, O Holy Mother of God,
2: that we may be made worthy of the promises of Christ.
1: Let us pray. O God, whose only begotten Son, by his life, death, and resurrection, has purchased for us the reward of eternal life, grant, we beseech thee, that meditating upon these mysteries in the most holy rosary of the Blessed Virgin Mary, we may imitate what they contain and obtain what they promise through the same Christ our Lord. May the divine assistance remain always with us,
2: and may the souls of the faithful departed through the

0: A reading from the writings of St. Cyril of Alexandria.
1: The Lord said, I am dying for all men. I am dying to give them life through myself and to redeem the whole human race through my humanity. In my death, death itself will die, and man's fallen nature will rise again with me. I wanted to be like my brothers in every respect, so I became a man like you, a descendant of Abraham.
0: Understanding this well, St. Paul says,
1: as the children of a family share the same flesh and blood, he too shared our human nature, so that by his death he could destroy the power of the devil, the prince of death. Death itself and the prince of death could be destroyed only by Christ, who is above all, giving himself up as a ransom for all. On this glorious day, we ponder the life of Our Lady. Because of all the things she has done for us, God has set her as our queen in heaven. And now, the coronation from Quiet Waters Rosary Musical Glory.

0: sleep, my prayers, and my play.
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2: When I think back to the Apostolic Fathers, those who learned at the feet of the apostles, I mean, imagine hearing the voice of St. John describe embracing the risen Lord. That would be a life-altering thrill. But to quote the poet, the thrill is gone, isn't it?
3: You're right. You know, I often think of the church as one foundation where it talks about how the church victorious will be the church at rest. We've decided to skip ahead and become the church at rest now.
2: Praise be Jesus Christ. This is Father Robert McTague of the Society of Jesus, your daily host for the Catholic Current, where we bring Christ to the world and the world to Christ. 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As always, let's start with prayer. In the name of the Father, Son, and the Holy Spirit. Almighty God, through the intercession of St. Ignatius Loyola, we ask that you pour forth your Holy Spirit upon us, a spirit of discernment that may hear your voice and obey your command. Name of the Father, Son, and the Holy Spirit. Amen. Well, here we are, friends. It is Friday. And you know what that means? Let's talk about this. You and me, we walk through a complex issue together. By popular demand, I'm continuing my series on tyranny. I think I'm going to continue that for a week or two more. But don't forget, next week, oh boy, hope you hear the excitement in my voice. We're having the spring membership drive. We're going to be doing some very different and lively things. You want to strap yourself in for that, to be sure. But right now, we're continuing our series on tyranny. Why am I doing that? Because I think we live in a tyrannical age. I think we've got lots of very powerful, unaccountable entities having unjustified sway over our lives. And that makes demands upon us as human beings, as families, as communities, as citizens, as disciples of Christ. And I wanted to talk about tyranny and empire. Now, it would seem that there is a kind of a natural progression of tyranny from just being a thug to being the emperor of an empire. And there is some truth to that. But here's the twist, and I hope I can get to it by the end of our time today, is to say that I think some of the negative aspects of the cycle of rise and fall of empires might actually apply to some of the human elements of the church. So give me some time to make that claim. I'm going to be drawing from an essay written by a fascinating British gentleman named Sir John Glubb. That's two B's for those of you playing at home. And he wrote an essay called The Fate of Empires and Search for Survival. And he was a fascinating character. He was a career soldier, a career diplomat. And he spent a lot of time in the Arab world. And then he spent a lot of time doing research. And he wrote this essay in the 1970s. And he lived until the 1980s. And his claim, studying a variety of empires across all of human history, was that empires go through a 250-year life cycle. And it's conquest, expansion, maturity, and decline. And that there are, he says, you can see this repeatedly through a string of empires. He looks especially at the Romans, the Persians, the Ottomans, and the British. He does look at some others as well. And I've done some writing for the past few years about the life cycle of the American empire. And I think of Pat Buchanan saying, you know, we're meant to be a republic, not an empire. But I think for a lot of different reasons, we are an empire. We're the hegemon. We're the big kid on the block. And I think that stage of American history is coming to a close. I've been saying that for a while, and I've got links to some of my essays and so on there, so you can judge for yourself. But let me go through the life cycle of empires quickly, and then I want to begin to apply it to American life, and then see, cautiously maybe, if it can apply to church life as well. So he says there are seven stages in the life cycle of the empires. And you start with the age of pioneer. So there's conquest, there's adventure, there's expansion, You see this in the early days of the Roman Republic. You see in the British Empire, say during the time of Elizabeth I. You certainly see this in the manifest destiny phase of the United States. And then you have the age of conquest. And this is where the empire focuses on territorial expansion, domination, the building of military power. There's strong leadership. There's military prowess. You think of Alexander the Great and then Julius Caesar. And then you have the age of commerce. So you're not fighting anymore for living space. You're not fighting for resources. You've got the rule of law. You've got contracts. You've got a flourishing trade. And I think of, oh gosh, maybe I can ask Mr. Engineer to find this. Was it President Calvin Coolidge who says, the business of America is business? And so because of trade and sophistication, society becomes more urbanized. There's a merchant class who can afford things like museum and culture and so on and research. There is prosperity. So you might think of the Ottoman Empire, the British Empire during the reign of Queen Victoria. You've got industrial growth. You've got vast trading networks. And one of the reasons why you need those vast trading networks is because your own population can't consume all of what you're producing. That's all got to go somewhere. You've become too efficient for your own good at production. And this is where colonies become essential. And then you take it to the next level, which is the age of affluence. This is where you have people known as the captains of industry. We've gone from prosperity to luxury and also political stability. Markets like predictability. They like routine. They like having things arrive just in time. And disruptions are bad for business. And the concern isn't so much in expansion and growth as it is in comfort and security. So rather than explorers, you're building walls. You have your gated community and you're kind of living large, and that shows up in your waistline. I mean, there was a time where the Dutch would hire painters to emphasize in their portraits that these people were overweight. Now, coming from human history that was mostly subsistence farming, you really had to be living large to be living large. So that was kind of bragging. So more and more people had time on their hands. You had leisure. And he says, Glubb says, this is what leads to the age of intellect. You can start to afford universities. You can afford to have philosophers like Plato and Aristotle. You know, the age of the universities in the Middle Ages, Victorian Britain was very proud of its cultural achievements. And that was, you know, Britain saw its culture as kind of their gift to the whole world. But eventually, you have time on your hands, and that leisure for things like philosophy and painting and literature, you kind of become a slacker. There is kind of a sense of entitlement. You're so used to abundance that you don't think about where things come from anymore. There's just always going to be stuff at the Safeway or the Walmart. DoorDash is always going to work. Amazon is always going to have what you need in a matter of hours. And you don't think about the fact that these complex systems also become more brittle. And so this is where you have the age of decadence. We become lazy. We become inefficient. You know, a friend of mine was working in the video game industry, and He said there was a room full of people for 2 weeks to talk about how to get the sound of the windshield wiper just right on an auto video game. And he said, you know, there were hundreds of thousands of dollars of salary being spent every day for those 2 weeks in order to discuss how to get the sound of the windshield wiper just right. You're well beyond the level of hunter-gatherer at that moment. And so decadence makes you soft, it makes you lazy, and this leads to the last stage of empire, which is decline. Eventually, your spending outruns your resources, and you stop having kids, and you stop taking pride in yourself, and you end up with the fall of Rome, you end up with the collapse of the Ottoman Empire after World War I, you're set up for tragedy. And that cycle, Glubb says, takes 250 years. Guess which empire is celebrating its 250th anniversary this July 4th? We'll talk about that in the next segment. I'm Jesuit Father Robert McTague, your host here every day here at the Catholic Current. Remember, our rallying cry here at the Catholic Current is Christus Mundo, Mundus Christo, bringing Christ to the world and the world to Christ. We do it because our Lord says so, for the greater glory of God, the love of our neighbor, and the salvation of our own soul. 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Together, we'll take it to the whole world. Let's do this good work together, where we are committed to being more than merely relevant. Back in just 2 minutes. Please do stay with us.

0: commanded the apostles to preach the gospel without fear, to proclaim the truth from the housetops. 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
2: Blessed Saint Raphael, Archangel, we beseech thee to help us in all our needs and trials of this life, as thou, through the power of God, didst restore sight and give guidance to young Tobit. We humbly seek thine aid and intercession that our souls may be healed, our bodies protected from all ills, and that through divine grace we may be made fit to dwell in the eternal glory of God in heaven. Amen.
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3: Praise be Jesus Christ. 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Here we are, Friday. Let's talk about this, and we are talking about tyranny and empire as part of my ongoing series about tyranny. And I've been making my way through Sir John Glubb's fascinating essay, linked to in the notes, called The Fate of Empires and the Search for Survival. And we've walked through the seven stages of empire. And I want to make the claim that, you know, every empire thinks it's permanent. I mean, people used to say the sun never sets on the British Empire. In other words, the British Empire was so extensive that in every time zone, there was some place where the sun was shining on the British Empire. Sadly, and I'm going to ask Mr. Engineer to put this a link, the latest Bill Weddle episode, Right Angle, called Ruled Britannia, past tense. Right now, the British Navy, which used to be the stuff of legends for centuries, has more admirals than it has ships. Let that sink in. And almost none of the ships it does have are seaworthy. United States Navy is also the biggest kid on the block. And was it the latest conflict with Iran, one of the aircraft carriers, I think it was a Gerald Ford, there was a laundry fire that burned for a couple of days, and it's kind of limping back to dock and is out of the fight. And I was thinking the other day, there was a channel I watch from time to time called The Fat Electrician. And he has fascinating stuff to do with basically American military history. I want to have him on the show, but his language isn't family friendly, so I don't. But he says, well, this, that, and that happened. And, you know, in a matter of months, America made, you know, 1,000 destroyers, or America made, you know, 10 billion bullets, or America made this, that, or the other thing in an astounding amount of time. And then you look at what he's talking about, and it is, you know, 1940s, the 1950s. One of the reasons why U.S. naval ships can't be built or maintained with any degree of regularity is that Congress hasn't passed a real budget in years. So they have something called continuing resolutions where, all right, it's like, well, we don't want to go out of business, so we're just going to, we're going to cover our bills for the next 6 months. Well, you know, building, you know, an aircraft carrier is a multi-year endeavor. And if you want to go to Aircraft Carriers R Us and say, hi, we'd like to purchase an aircraft carrier, please. And you say, well, gosh, I have to buy a lot of material, get a lot of men, et cetera, et cetera. This is going to be expensive. It's going to take time. And he says, well, we got 6 months worth of money. And I said, well, wait a minute. I'm not going to invest all that money for a multi-year project where you can't figure out where your budget's going to be in 6 months. So, and one of the things we're discovering is that contemporary warfare burns through materiel at an astonishing level. Certainly the conflict in Ukraine has supported us. So right now, NATO and the United States has really been dipping into its reserves. And I'm just talking logistics. I'm not talking morals. I'm not talking ethics. I'm talking strategy. But I'm just talking about numbers on spreadsheets. Unlike a video game, we don't have infinite supply. And we don't have the wherewithal to replace the supply we've been using. And that has consequences. And when you begin spending a heck of a lot more than what you have or can replace, that's an indication that you are in the end stage of empire. Now, remember, Glubb said that life cycle of an empire was roughly 250 years. Well, 50 years ago, when I was, you know, in junior high school, the American bicentennial was the biggest thing ever. And it was talked about in the media, and it was talked about in school. And, you know, every day, I think for a year, there was something called the Bicentennial Minute, where they would have, you know, somebody famous or important talk about a big moment in American history. And then on July 4th, 1976, President Ford talked about the signing of the Declaration of Independence. It was a very great thrill. Really made an impression on me. 50 years later, we're coming up at the 250th anniversary, and the big national response is, yeah, nothing. Not so much. So, you know, this would suggest to me that America is coming up for some hard changes. Now, do I have an exact timeline? Is it going to be on this rainy Wednesday afternoon, sometime in October, you know, after lunch, X, Y, and Z is going to happen? No, no. And I would be very leery of anyone who claim that kind of precision. And I think it was Vladimir Lenin who said, you know, sometimes nothing happens for years and years, and sometimes decades happen in a matter of weeks. That was certainly true in the times leading up to World War I. And I

Alleluia, alleluia. The word is near you, on your lips and in your heart. That is the word of faith which we preach. For if you confess with your lips that Jesus is the Lord, and believe in your heart that God raised him from the dead, you will be saved. Faith in the heart leads to justification.

him and show myself to him, alleluia. The Father glorified Jesus and appointed him heir to all nations. Let us praise him, saying, save us, Lord, through your victory. Lord Christ, by your victory you broke the power of evil and destroyed sin and death. Make us victorious over sin today. Save us, Lord, through your victory. You laid death low and brought us new life. Grant that we may walk today in this new life. Save us, Lord, through your victory. You gave life to the dead and led mankind from death to life. Give eternal life to all those we shall meet today. Save us, Lord, through your victory. You brought confusion on the guards at your tomb, but joy to your disciples. Grant the fullness of joy.

Evilis, sanctificetur nomen tuum, adveniat regnum tuum, fiat voluntas tua, sicut in cielo et in terra, panem nostrum quotidianum da nobis hodie, et dimite nobis debita nostra, sicut et nos dimitimus debitoribus nostris,

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Through our Lord Jesus Christ, your Son, who lives and reigns with you in the unity of the Holy Spirit,

0: joyful mysteries of the Holy Rosary with Mother Angelica and the nuns of Our Lady of the Angels Monastery.
1: In the name of the Father, and of the Son, and of the Holy Spirit. Amen. I believe in God, the Father Almighty, creator of heaven and earth, and in Jesus Christ, his only Son, our Lord, who was conceived by the Holy Spirit, born of the Virgin Mary, suffered under Pontius Pilate, was crucified, died, and was buried. He descended into hell. The third day he rose again from the dead. He ascended into heaven and sits at the right hand of God, the Father Almighty, from whence he shall come to judge the living.

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1: 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Amen.
0: The first joyful mystery, the Annunciation.
2: When the darkness of sin covered mankind, your love and humility, kind Mother, turned the face of the Father toward his erring children. Through the message of an angel, you accepted the will of God with trust and love.
0: Our Father, who art in heaven, hallowed be thy name.

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0: with thee. 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Grace, the Lord is with thee. Blessed art thou among women, and blessed is the fruit of thy womb, Jesus.
1: Holy Mary, Mother of God, pray for us sinners now and at the hour of our death. Amen.
0: Hail Mary, full of grace, the Lord is with thee. Blessed art thou amongst women, and blessed is the fruit of thy womb, Jesus.
1: Holy Mary,
0: is with thee. Blessed art thou among women, and blessed is the fruit of thy womb, Jesus.
1: Holy Mary, Mother of God, pray for us sinners now and at the hour of our death. Amen.
0: Hail Mary, full of grace, the Lord is with thee. Blessed art thou amongst women, and blessed is the fruit of thy womb, Jesus.

grace, the Lord is with thee. Blessed art thou amongst women, and blessed is the fruit of thy womb, Jesus. Full of grace, the Lord is with thee. Blessed art thou among women, and blessed

0: Lord is with thee. Blessed art thou among women, and blessed is the fruit of thy womb, Jesus. Father, and to the Son, and to the Holy Spirit.
1: As it was in the beginning, is now, and ever shall be, world without end. Amen.
0: O my Jesus,
1: forgive us our sins, save us from the fires of hell, and lead all souls to heaven, especially those in most need of thy mercy.
0: The second joyful mystery, the Visitation.
2: What impulse of love made you hurry to visit your cousin Elizabeth, kind mother? At a moment when you had every right to rest in the jubilant news that you would be the mother of the Messiah, you left the place of your exaltation.
0: Our Father, who art in heaven, hallowed be thy name, thy kingdom come, thy will be done on earth as it is in heaven.
1: Give us

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0: Our Father, who art in heaven, hallowed be thy name, thy kingdom come, thy will be done on earth as it is in heaven. 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

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Hail Mary, full of grace, the Lord is with thee. 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Hail Mary, full of grace, the Lord is with thee. Blessed art thou among women, and blessed is the fruit of thy womb, Jesus. Full of grace, the Lord is with thee. 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
1: Kind Mother, did another Magnificat rise to your lips as you walked up the temple steps to present Jesus to the Father? 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
0: Our Father, who art in heaven, hallowed be thy name. 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
1: Holy Mary, Mother of God, pray for us sinners, now and at the hour of our death. Amen.
0: Hail Mary, full of grace, the Lord is with thee. Blessed art thou among women, and blessed is the fruit of thy womb, Jesus. Full of grace, the Lord is with thee. Blessed art thou among women, and blessed is the fruit of thy womb,

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0: Our Father, who art in heaven, hallowed be thy name. 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

0: divine assistance remain always with us. In the name of the Father, and the Son, and the Holy Spirit.
1: Amen. Please join us in praying the morning offering. In the name of the Father, and of the Son, and of the Holy Spirit. Amen. O Jesus, through the Immaculate Heart of Mary, I offer you my prayers, works, joys, and sufferings of this day. For all the intentions of your Sacred Heart, in union with the Holy Sacrifice of the Mass throughout the world, in reparation for my sins, for the intentions of all my relatives and friends, and in particular for the intentions of the Holy Father this month. In the name of the Father, and of the Son, and of the Holy Spirit. Amen. 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
0: Queen of Heaven, rejoice. Alleluia.
5: The Son who was your privilege to bear. Alleluia.
0: Has risen as he said. Alleluia.
5: Pray God for us. Alleluia.
0: Rejoice and be glad, O Virgin Mary. Alleluia.
5: For the Lord has truly risen. Alleluia.
0: Let us pray, O God.
5: Thou hast pleased to give joy to the world through the resurrection of thy Son, our Lord Jesus Christ. Grant, we beseech thee, that through the mediation of the Virgin Mary's mind, we may come to possess the joys of life everlasting through the same Christ our Lord.

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0: Station of the Cross presents Sermons for Everyday Living. Powerful sermons from faithful and inspirational priests. The first two sermons for today are entitled The Flathead Indians and the Black Robes, Parts 1 and 2.
1: In the late 1700s, early 1800s, according to the Flathead tradition, an old Indian couple lived in the Bitterroot Valley of western Montana. Although they were childless, they enjoyed a very happy but very simple life. When the wife died, the old man was so lonely that he decided to climb a high peak in the mountains to try to see the place to where his wife had gone. When he reached the top, he saw that there were even higher peaks beyond, and so he sat down to rest. Suddenly he had a vision of a man who told him to return to the valley and wait as a designated place for another message. So the old Indian climbed down into the valley, and there he had another vision. He was told that his wife was happy, but that she was where no one could go until the angel of death came to take him there. He was told he should live his life as best as he knew how and to wait for the coming of pale men who wore long black robes and spoke of the one Almighty God. These men would teach them how to reach the place of happiness where God lived. The old man returned to his tribe and awaited the coming of the black robes. This old man may have very well been the Flathead prophet named Shining Shirt. According to their tradition, Shining Shirt had a vision about the future, and he prophesied the coming of fair-skinned men wearing long black robes who would teach the Indians a new way of praying and a new moral law. Shining Shirt warned the Flathead and their neighbors, the Ponderay, to not resist the black robes. Now, besides the fact that this pagan nation was expecting black robes to come, the Flatheads also had a high standard of natural morality. A member of the Lewis and Clark expedition who passed through their territory in 1805 said, quote, "The Flatheads are the only tribe that has any idea of chastity," close quote. A fur trader who had worked in Upper Columbia regions from 1812 to 1814 noted the Flatheads had far more noble qualities than any of the other Western tribes. They were honest, obedient to their chiefs, cleanly in their lodges and personal habits, and hated lying. Polygamy was almost unknown amongst them. The wives were excellent wives, or the women were excellent wives and mothers, and famous for their fidelity. Around 1816, a band of Catholic Iroquois Indians, Big Ignace and his 24 companions, left their village near Montreal and migrated eastward or westward from eastern Canada till they found themselves in western Montana. They were so warmly received by the Flathead Nation that they decided to join them. Big Ignace, the chief of this Iroquois band, was a man of great bravery and virtue, and this naturally made a big impression on his new brothers. When the Flatheads mentioned the prophecies of the Black Robes, Big Ignace told them that these mysterious men were the great Black Robes who wore long black gowns, carried crucifixes, said the big prayer, by which he meant the Mass, who did not marry and went around teaching people how to please God and how to be happy in the next life. He maintained that the Indian religion was false and that they were in danger of being thrown into hell. He taught the tribe the principal truths of our faith. He showed them how to do the sign of the cross, to say to our Father, to pray together in the morning and evening and observe Sunday, and to mark their graves with crosses. Every time Big Ignace would speak to his adopted brothers, he would finish by saying, quote, "What I tell you is nothing compared to what the black robes know," close quote. Over time, the desire to have a real black robe to instruct them became an obsession. In 1831, the Flatheads and their neighbors, the Nez Perce, decided to send men to St. Louis to find a black robe. After an incredible journey, the very first thing they did when they arrived in St. Louis was go to a Catholic church and pray for success. Two of the men got sick and died, but not before receiving baptism. They were given a requiem and buried with full ceremonies. The surviving men left for home, but without a black robe, in the spring of 1832. In 1834, the Flatheads got excited when they learned a band of missionaries was coming to their tribe. But when they arrived, without black robes, without crucifixes, without the big prayer, and with wives, well, the Flatheads just weren't interested. What had happened, the Methodists in St. Louis had caught wind of their journeys down to St. Louis to get priests, and they thought they'd send guys out there and horn in on the action. The next year, another attempt was made by Protestant missionaries, but once more, the Flatheads were not interested. Big Ignace set off in 1835 on a second expedition to St. Louis. Both the bishop and the Jesuits in St. Louis told Big Ignace they would send a priest soon, and so with those promises, Big Ignace headed back towards Montana. But on the way, he decided to spend the winter with a band of his people. And where were they? Well, church records from the olden days show that a group of Catholic Iroquois and Iroquois Flathead mixed-blood Indians that were getting worried by the delay in getting black robes to come out west immigrated from the Rockies and settled on the Missouri side right here in Kansas City. In February of 1834, two Iroquois Flathead Indians were baptized. In fact, the very first marriage recorded in the limits of what's now Kansas City, Missouri, was that of two Iroquois Indians. Some were also living up by Leavenworth near the Jesuit mission to the Kickapoos. After he spent the winter, Big Ignace went back home expecting black robes. By 1837, no black robes had yet arrived in Montana. So Big Ignace led a third expedition for St. Louis, but in Nebraska, a Sioux war party jumped them, and they were all killed and scalped, which the Sioux themselves bragged about to traders at Fort Laramie. Another year and a half passed, and still no black robes had arrived in Montana. So in the summer of 1839, a fourth expedition sent out. Two of the Iroquois, adopted by the Flatheads, joined some Hudson Bay men who were going to St. Louis and canoed all the way to St. Louis. Excuse me. They met with the bishop, had a long meeting, and he told them that he'd send a priest there the next year. The very next day after the meeting, one of the men took off from Montana to bring his people the good news. Now, he took off even though it was the very end of October. And then he made what has to be one of the all-time incredible trips. In spite of the fact his horse gave out on him and that he's facing cold and starvation daily, he traveled alone across the Great Plains and the Rockies in the dead of winter, across a country filled with hostile tribes. And he still made it into the Bitterroot Valley around the end of March with the great news that a black robe was finally coming. The chief sent 10 men to go ahead and meet the black robe. Well, he followed behind with the rest of the people. Meanwhile, the other man spent the winter in Westport waiting to guide the black robe to his people. And as providence would have it, the black robe chosen for the Rocky Mountain mission was the great Jesuit Father Pierre de Smet. That's the same Father de Smet that had been a dear friend of St. Philippine de Chane since 1823. In the end of April, they left Westport with a party of traders from the American Fur Company heading up to the Trapper's Rendezvous on the Green River in western Wyoming. They arrived at the rendezvous at the end of June, and to their surprise, there amidst the crowd of mountain men and Indians were 10 Flathead braves who were waiting to meet them. That Sunday, right there at the rendezvous, with the mountain men singing hymns in Latin and French, and the Indians singing in their native tongues, Father de Smet celebrated the first Mass in the Rocky Mountains north of the Spanish possessions. He preached in French and English and spoke through an interpreter to the Flathead and Snake Indians. Since that time, that place has been known as the Prairie of the Mass, and it's marked on maps. I just looked in my road atlas right before I came into Mass, and it's marked right in there. If you look near Pinedale, Wyoming, or Daniel, Wyoming, you'll see it marked right on your map. Father Smet left the rendezvous with his escorts, and set out to meet the people. They traveled through Jackson Hole and over the pass of the Tetons, and there met up with some 1,600 Flatheads, Ponderays, and Nez Perces, many of whom had traveled over 800 miles to meet him. 800 miles through the wilderness to meet a priest. He was led to the lodge of the great chief Big Face, who greeted him saying, quote, "This day the Great Spirit has accomplished our wishes, and our hearts are swelled with joy. Now, Father, speak, and we will comply with all that you will tell us. Show us the way we have to go to the home of the Great Spirit." Close quote. Think about that. Father, speak, and we'll comply with all you'll tell us. Show us the way we have to go to the home of the Great Spirit. Then Big Face actually tried to resign as chief and give Father DeSmet his authority. But Father DeSmet refused to become chief and told Big Face he'd only come to save souls. Using a mountain man as a translator, Father preached to them four times a day and had our prayers translated into their language. They were so eager to hear the word of God that they even toted out all their sick people and laid them close by so they wouldn't even miss a word of what Father was teaching them. At daylight every morning, one of the chiefs would ride through the camp, shouting for everyone to get up because the black robe would soon be speaking. And he would tell the people, quote, "Open your eyes. Address your first thoughts and words to the Great Spirit." Close quote. They began traveling through Montana, or towards Montana. After 15 days of teaching, Father DeSmet pulled out a Medal of Our Lady and promised it to the first man who could recite, without any mistakes, the Our Father, the Hail Mary, the Creed, the Ten Commandments, the Act of Contrition, the Act of Faith, the Act of Hope, and the Act of Charity. We've all had more than 15 days. Well, no sooner did Father say this than a chief stood up and said, "Father, your medal belongs to me." And it did. So Father made the chief his catechist, and he asked him to teach the tribes. In less than 10 days, they all knew their prayers. On this trip, Father DeSmet actually baptized around 600 people, children who hadn't reached the age of reason, and old folks who might die before he had the chance to return. They traveled up to their hunting ground at the headwaters of the Missouri, which is near present-day Three Forks, Montana. And at the end of August, Father DeSmet announced that under obedience, he had to leave for St. Louis to bring back more missionaries and supplies. The sorrow of his Indians could not be consoled until he gave them a formal promise that he would return in the spring with more missionaries. Father DeSmet, quote, "Morning prayers were said amidst the tears and sobs of the Indians, which drew tears from my own eyes, although I endeavored to control my emotions. I exhorted the tribe to serve the Great Spirit with fervor and avoid anything that might give scandal, dwelling once more upon the principal truths of our holy religion. And I gave them as their spiritual chief an intelligent Indian I had myself carefully instructed. He was to replace me during my absence. Night and morning and every Sunday they were to recite prayers in common, and he was to exhort them to the practice of virtue. I also authorized him to privately baptize the dying and infants in case of need. With one voice, they promised to obey. With tears in their eyes, the Indians wished me a good and safe journey. Old Big Face arose and said, Black Robe, may the Great Spirit accompany you on your long and dangerous journey. Morning and night we will pray that you may safely reach your brothers in St. Louis, and we will continue to pray thus until you return to your children of the mountains. When the snows of winter will have disappeared from the valleys, and when the first green of spring begins to appear, our hearts, which now are so sad, will once more rejoice. As the meadow grass grows higher and higher, we will go forth to meet you. Farewell, Black Robe, farewell. Now, this is the first part of a two-part sermon. I kept trying to squish it into one, but I can't get it done. There's a whole treasure trove of religious truths here. Well, let's just consider a few things this morning. The Flatheads were a pagan nation located out in absolutely the middle of nowhere. Yet think about how God showed his love for them by sending them visions and then the Catholic Iroquois. Think about the incredible hardships and sacrifices they went through to get a priest. Think about the incredible value they placed on learning the faith. Think about their eagerness to know the truth and their eagerness to be saved. I think we should all really ponder this. We should try to see through the eyes of those Flatheads what we have been given and all too often take for granted. We can get a tiny glimpse of how really blessed we are, how much God really loves us by giving us the true faith. We all know the devil's got a bumper crop of Judas priests and there's heresy and scandal everywhere. We know that, fine. You know, let's grant all that. But don't let that cause us to forget the incredible, breathtaking beauty of our religion. Let's not forget the incredible love that God has shown us by sending us priests, by giving us the sacraments, by giving us the knowledge we need to live correctly in this life and to get to heaven. Our holy faith is an absolutely priceless gift. It's absolutely priceless. And even if we have all eternity to ponder that in heaven, we won't even begin to understand the love God has for all of us and for each and every one of us. Our religion is the story of a love affair. It's always the story of a love affair. And he loved us first, and we don't deserve it.
0: Up next is part two of The Flathead Indians and the Black Robes.
1: Here we're preaching about how the Flatheads got the true faith. Quick review, we heard that they were a people with a high standard of natural morality and that God had already sent them prophecies concerning the coming of fair-skinned men wearing long black robes who would teach them a new way of praying and a new moral law. We saw how the hand of divine providence guided a band of Catholic Iroquois to immigrate from Montreal to western Montana and then join the Flathead people. We saw that over time, the desire to have a real black robe to instruct them became almost an obsession with them, to the point that they set out four different expeditions, 1831, 1835, 1837, and 1839, expeditions from western Montana to St. Louis to beg the bishop to send them a black robe. We saw that finally, a dear friend of St. Philippine de Chien, Father Pierre de Smet, S.J., was sent to start a mission in the Rocky Mountains for the Flatheads. We saw that some 1,600 Flatheads, Ponderé and Nez Perce, came to greet Father de Smet and travel with him from the Tetons there in western Wyoming back into western Montana. They were so eager to know the truths of our holy faith, they would attend four catechism classes every day. And that they all burst into tears and were sobbing when he announced that he had to go back to St. Louis and get more supplies and missionaries. So on August 27th, 1840, Father de Smet left Three Forks, Montana, and in the company of a mountain man, struck out from Missouri. He arrived back in St. Louis on New Year's Eve. Now, he had an awful lot of adventures en route, but we don't have the time to go into that. Father Smet venerated St. Philippine de Chien as a mother. So when he got home, it was his custom to go straight to her convent to give her a full report. As he later said, quote, Never did I leave her without feeling I'd been conversing with a saint. I've always regarded this mother as the greatest protector of our missions. For several years, she offered two communions a week and daily prayers for the conversion of the Indians, whom she dearly loved. Close quote, Father DeSmet. In fact, it was after his arrival from this first mission trip to the Flatheads that Father DeSmet convinced St. Philippine to ask permission to come to the Potawatomis here in Kansas. Since he didn't have enough money to outfit a new expedition to the mountains, he had to drum it up himself. So he went on a begging tour to New Orleans and Philadelphia, and he rustled up enough money to get started. Late April, he left St. Louis and met up with the rest of his party here in Westport. There were 11 men from 8 different nationalities in that small group. 6 were Jesuits, 3 priests, and 3 brothers, and 5 were laymen. They left from Westport on May 10, 1841. They had 3 two-wheeled carts and 1 wagon, and the priests were all mounted. The little group joined up with a party of 60 that were bound for California, and it wound up that their mission band led the way. In early August, at Soda Springs, Idaho, they parted ways with the California group and headed north towards Hudson Bay Company's Fort Hall, which is on the Snake River. Near Fort Hall, they were greeted by the young Indian who the previous year had been Father DeSmet's guide from Westport to the Rockies. This young man had run for 4 days without food or water in order to be the first.

years that even when seated, he needed a stick for his support. He had no sooner ascertained that we were en route than, mounting his horse and mingling with young warriors who were prepared to go forth to meet us, he said, "My children, I shall accompany you." And then he led his youthful followers at the rate of 50 miles a day. Close quote, Father Smith. Now that's some hard ride, 50 miles a day. The Indians told him that since he had left, the whole tribe had prayed together twice a day and three times on Sundays, just as he had told them. And they had carefully guarded the chest, which contained the vestments and everything for the altar, and they carried it on high, like the Ark of the Covenant, every time their camp was moved. The mission band and their little flathead guard gradually made their way north into Montana. They wandered around western Montana for some time, searching for a good location which would be protected from the winds and yet which have good soil and good water. Finally, on the Feast of Our Lady of Mercy, September 24th, they chose a place to establish the mission about 18 miles above the mouth of the Bitterroot River on the east bank. That's right near the present-day town of Stevens Mill, Montana. They picked out a place for the church and immediately began work on it. And then they sent out messengers to call on the rest of the tribe who were living in small bands scattered around the country. The first Sunday in October, the Feast of the Holy Rosary, the Jesuits dedicated the mission to Our Lady, naming it St. Mary's Mission, and they named the peaks immediately to the west St. Mary's Peak and St. Joseph's Peak. After Father De Smet erected a cross in the center of the camp, there was this beautiful ceremony. Quote, "I should have liked all who are zealous Christians to be present at this ceremony. It was a moving spectacle to see the flatheads, from the chief to the youngest child, come to press their lips reverently upon the emblem of our salvation and swear upon their knees to die a thousand deaths rather than to abandon their religion." Close quote, Father De Smet. Suddenly, an Iroquois exclaimed, "Why, this is the very place where little Mary said the house of prayer would be built." And this caused the people to get even more excited and filled with joy. Why? Father De Smet explains, quote, "During my absence, one of the hunting bands had encamped in this valley, and a little girl of 12 or 14 years of age had here fallen sick and died. But previous to her death, she had earnestly asked for baptism. I'd instructed two or three Indians how to administer baptism in case of necessity. Overjoyed at having been baptized, the poor child thanked God with all her heart. Suddenly she cried out, 'Oh, there is no happiness in this world. Happiness is only to be found in heaven. I see the heavens open and the Mother of Jesus Christ inviting me to go up to heaven.' Then turning to the astonished Indians, she added, 'Listen to the black gowns when they come. They have the true prayer. Do all they tell you. They will come, and on this very spot where I die, they will build the house of prayer.' After these words, she expired. The circumstances had been forgotten, and now suddenly it recurred to their minds." Close quote, Father De Smet. Even though the construction of the chapel and buildings had to be done at a rapid pace because of the lateness of the year, still they put first priority on the catechism classes. The chapel was completed in November, and the missionaries chose December 3rd, the feast of St. Francis Xavier, as the date for the baptism of the 202 adults they had prepared. As the date grew closer, all kinds of strange mishaps began happening. The translator and the sacristan would get sick just when they were needed most. Things would break. The day before the baptism, a weird tornado. Now, this is a tornado in December in the Rocky Mountains. A weird tornado came through the camp, ripping up trees by the roots and overturning three lodges. Obviously, the prince of this world was pretty disturbed by what was going on. On the feast of St. Francis Xavier, they were in the chapel from 8 in the morning till 9:30 at night. The great chief, Big Face, who was almost 90 and who had been baptized the previous year, was present from the beginning to the end of the ceremony.
During the ceremonies, St. Francis Xavier appeared

0: Episcopal side of the altar to a catechumen of the Cree tribe, a man named Michael. St. Francis was standing in the air at about the height of the altar. He was wearing a surplice and a stole over his cassock, and he had on his head a hat like the fathers wore, a beretta. As the priest noted, St. Michael described this with such simplicity that it was absolutely impossible to be at all suspicious or to doubt him in any way. Their marriages were then solemnized. Because the Indians had been ignorant of the unity and indissolubility of the marriage bond, it often occurred that straightening out a marriage situation was very painful for everyone concerned. But since the Flatheads were willing to undergo any suffering, since they were willing to pay any price in order to be baptized and get into heaven, by Christmas, with very few exceptions, their marriages had all been blessed, and the entire nation had done everything, quote, necessary to merit the title of true children of God, close quote. Years later, one of the Jesuit brothers noted, quote, all these marriages kept good, but one, I'm glad to say that these were the chosen people of God, close quote. On Christmas, 150 more are baptized, including 30 Nez Perce with their chief and a Blackfoot chief and his family. And on that first Christmas at St. Mary's Mission, there was yet another astonishing event. Father De Smet, quote, Christmas Eve was rendered remarkable by an extraordinary event. A boy of about 12 years of age, who had for several months attended catechism, finding himself incapable of learning the prayers, gave up in despair and discontinued his attendance. On the eve of Christmas, his mother said to him, Paul, the Great Spirit will be angry with you and will never admit you into heaven if you do not learn your prayers. Mother, he said, the Great Spirit will have pity on me. I tried to learn my prayers and I have been unable to do it. However, I will go again and try. He then directed his steps towards the lodge of one of the catechists. On opening the door, he saw a person standing about 2 feet from the ground in the midst of bright rays of light, dressed all in white. Under the person's feet was a sphere, a half moon, and a serpent with a strange fruit in its mouth. Above the person's head was a bright star. The heart was visible and rays of light proceeded from it. At first he was afraid, was on the point of running away. But on taking a second glance at the person, he perceived a smile on the countenance which filled him with confidence. He kneeled and begged of the person to teach him his prayers. Suddenly, he felt his mind clear and his heart warm. Such were the child's own expressions. And he recited the whole of the prayers without difficulty. He returned immediately and told his mother he knew his prayers. She could not believe it. He recited them in her presence, and he knew them so accurately that he corrected his sister, who mistook in 2 or 3 words. He then related the story. It soon became the subject of conversation among the Indians. None could imagine who the person was, nor could they ever decide whether it was a man or a woman. Unable to solve the problem themselves, after the lapse of several days, they came to us. I showed an image of an apparition of the Blessed Virgin to Paul. He recognized her immediately, with this difference, that he saw her with one star, with her hands joined before her breast, and with her heart visible. The circumstance of the single star coincided singularly with the festival of Christmas. The candor, the simplicity, the piety of the child, the perfect consistency of his answers to all the questions put to him, and above all, the fact that hitherto he had been unable to learn his prayers, and that on a sudden he was formed to know them perfectly, plainly shew that our Blessed Lady had really favored this poor child in an extraordinary manner. This occurrence was the occasion of the conversion of a great number of Nez Perce. When the Flatheads told them of Paul's vision, they sent for the boy, questioned him, and cross-questioned him, till at length, fully convinced of the reality of the vision, they came into the camp, and after a course of instruction which lasted 2 months, they were all baptized. Close quote, Father De Smet. Father De Smet noted that several times Our Lady had appeared to the boy when he was sleeping, and at once she told him she was pleased that the first village of the Flatheads she should be called St. Mary. Little Paul lived an angelic life until his death 2 years later. With the close of 1841, we'll close this story. There's an awful lot more to it. We just don't have the time. We've only hit the high points. As we continue our study of grace, actual grace, sanctifying grace, and charismatic graces, we'll have occasion to turn back and take a closer look at some of these incidents and some that we haven't mentioned yet to see concrete examples of how the supernatural life works and how God intervenes in the lives of men. And if you're ever lost and find yourself up in Stevensville, Montana, the log mission built in 1866 is still standing and open from April to October. Right next door is the new church, which was built in 1954. Inside the new church are stained glass windows, including windows with little Mary's vision of Our Lady, Michael's vision of St. Francis Xavier, and little Paul's vision of Our Lady. They're stained glass windows that tell the story of how God saved this one particular pagan nation from hell.
1: We hope you enjoyed these sermons entitled The Flathead Indians and the Black Robes. Our next sermon for today is entitled St. Monica, Piety, Detachment, and Determination.
2: A woman, when she is in labor, has sorrow because her hour is come. But when she hath brought forth the child, she remembereth no more the anguish for joy that a man is born into the world. Words from today's Holy Gospel appointed for the third Sunday after Easter, which also happens to be Mother's Day. So let us spend our time reflecting on the life of the patroness of mothers, St. Monica, whose feast day was last Sunday, May 4th, an octave. We're on the octave day of her feast day. How fitting that her feast lands in May, one of the months of Blessed Mary, the Mother of God. Now, St. Monica is the patroness of mothers. Why is that? Well, because, as St. Augustine points out in his Confessions, she was not only the mother of his body, but of his soul. Now, one of the first things St. Augustine tells us about his mother is that when she was a young woman, she had the beginnings of what we would call a drinking problem. He recounts how she was assigned to retrieve the wine from the cellar for her father. And in doing so, she began to taste it before returning upstairs. The taste grew into large draughts until it became a habit. One day, a servant made a comment, maybe a cutting remark, that this behavior was inappropriate. What to do? Now reflect a moment on the possible responses to this situation. She could harden her heart. I have a right to this. There's nothing wrong with me. How dare you talk to me like that? Do you know with whom you are speaking? I am the daughter of the master of this house. And as the master's daughter, surely she could have worked probably with some ease in getting the servant punished in various ways and even dismissed altogether. Or, on the other hand, she could be vulnerable by allowing this word, even from a servant, to bring about contrition. She could let the knife cut sink into her heart and produce compunction, piercing of the heart with contrition. And this is what she did. And that is why we honor her today. Clearly, St. Augustine, he must have known about this incident somehow because St. Monica told him. Why? Because this incident was the moment of her life conversion. It started there. Now, St. Augustine's mother was betrothed in marriage to a local magistrate from Tagaste in northern Africa. His name was Patricius. The marriage was far from ideal. Patricius, we would call him Patrick, Patricius was very much a pagan and proud of it too. After their marriage, she moved into his home and it was governed by her mother-in-law. They did not get along. Imagine that. Soon the mother-in-law and all the servants were against her. Monica was alone. There was gossiping, backbiting, calumny, detraction. To make matters even worse, her husband had a mistress. All this made Monica's stay in her husband's home a truly a passion. Oh, how easy it would have been to take up the bottle, to drown her sorrows. Yet she was determined, determined to remain immobile in her faith, to remain where she was, come what may. And this is one of the marks of Saint Monica, determination. Determination, determination, determination. After some time, by the grace of God and the patience of Saint Monica, the mother-in-law converted and the whole house with her, except the dad, except the master. He took a little time. But when he fell ill, he too converted as he approached his death. All that remained to Monica was her first son, Augustine, who other two children were baptized as infants, not Augustine. As a young boy, Augustine almost died from a malady of the stomach. He asked for baptism. He writes, "The mother of my flesh was distraught, for she most lovingly was bringing forth my eternal salvation in her pure heart and in her faith in you, O Lord, and would have at once hastened to arrange that I be initiated into the sacraments of salvation and be washed in them. However, I immediately recovered from that illness, and so my cleansing was delayed." Now, this had something to do with the father, who was not yet a believer at that time. St. Augustine writes, "For she strove in every way that you, my Lord, my God, would be my father rather than he. In this you aided her, so that she overcame her husband, to whom she, the better partner, was subject." We heard that in the lesson today. Be subject. As God has arranged things, be subject. "For in this she assuredly was serving you who ordered her to do so." She delayed because her husband would not allow it. She strove in every way that a sinner should have God as his father, however. She longed for her son to receive the sacraments, but was obedient to the authority placed over her, knowing that God would work it out somehow, even though she was the better of the two. And God did work it out, as we're going to hear. Now, grandparents, maybe we have some grandchildren that are not baptized yet. We're not to be baptizing them behind the backs of their parents. I know it's the right thing that they be baptized, but it's got to be done in the right way. This is a lesson from St. Monica. Now, when St. Augustine turned 16, Monica became concerned about the possibility of immorality. As St. Peter said, do not give in to carnal desires. As the boy lived in the town of Tagaste, he fell into all sorts of excesses, mostly due to bad company and idleness. And also, he had to stay home for a year from college while his parents scraped together enough money to send him back to school. Try as she might, all of Monica's efforts seemed wasted. This is what St. Augustine wrote. "She was moved by a holy fear and trembling. And although I was not yet baptized, she feared the crooked ways on which walk those who turn their back on you, O Lord. and not their faces toward you. Yet none of her words sank deep into my heart so that I would fulfill them. Such words seem to be only a woman's warning, which I should be ashamed to bother with. But they were your warnings, O Lord, and I knew it not. Moms, sometimes you got to speak up. You got to say what needs to be said. Not be afraid, for God will speak through you. So Augustine realized that God spoke through his mother. Children, listen to your moms. He says, you had already begun to build your temple within my mother's breast and to lay there the foundations of your holy dwelling place. To his mother's consternation, while at college, Augustine fell in with a mistress who bore him a son. Things haven't changed. Worse still, he became an adherent to the wicked heresy of Manichaeanism. Often she engaged him in battle on these issues. At times, she would not even let him live under the same roof. For the next 9 years, her determination was felt by many, including a convert from Manichaeanism who became a Catholic bishop. He is the one who famously said, and not without some exasperation at the repeated visits of this most determined woman, he famously said, you know the words, "It is not possible the son of so many tears should perish. It is not possible the son of so many tears should perish." Well, St. Augustine would later write that she wept over him, her son, more than other mothers weep over the dead body of their children. "Graciously you heard her, O Lord," he said, "and you did not despise her tears when they flowed down from her eyes and watered the earth beneath in whatsoever place she prayed." Augustine then explains how he persisted for years in the mire of error and sin, saying, "But all the while that chaste, devout, and sober widow, one such as those you love, O Lord, already livelier in hope, but no less assiduous in weeping and mourning, ceased not in all her hours of prayer to lament over me before you." Now, some mothers may be asking, why did God wait so long to answer her prayers? 30 years. She needed to detach. God was waiting for her to convert even more to himself. She was too attached to her own ways of thinking and acting. More on this in a moment, you'll see. In 383, Augustine sailed secretly for Rome after cruelly tricking his mother to remain in Carthage. It was not long, however, before her determination moved her to follow after him. Now, how different from his mother was Augustine at this time? She determined. He, far from being so, was more and more confused and depressed. Meanwhile, having moved from Rome to Milan to secure a steady job that paid, Monica followed and became very good friends with the bishop of that city, Saint Ambrose, one of the great Western doctors. Saint Augustine would later write, "She had a very great affection for Ambrose because of what he had done for my soul, and he too loved her because of her extraordinary piety." The bishop recognized the saint when he saw one, which led her to the performance of good works and to fervent diligence in frequenting the church. Hence, when he saw me, he would frequently break out in her praise and congratulate me on having such a fine mother. Now, Augustine fell under the spell of truth, as it was clearly transmitted and explicated by this father and doctor of the church. His conversion was near, He writes, "But would you, O God of mercies, have despised the contrite and humbled heart of so chaste and sober a widow, generous in almsgiving, faithful and helpful to your holy ones, letting no day pass without an offering at your altar, going without fail to church twice a day, in the morning and evening, not for empty stories and old wives' tales, but that she might hear you and her in your instructions, and that you might hear her in her prayers. See all that she did to merit his conversion? Almsgiving. She was chaste. She was faithful to helping those who needed help. She went to the altar and offered sacrifices, went to church twice a day, and prayed continuously." Now, St. Ambrose helped to add to these meritorious acts by humbling her and helping her to detach. He taught her not to force Augustine's conversion. The more she tried to make him convert, the less likely it would happen. St. Augustine writes, "Out of the blood of my mother's heart, through her tears she poured out day and night, a sacrifice was offered up to you in my behalf, and you dealt with me in a wondrous way." Augustine then describes himself at this time as a very madman. "I scoffed at the healing remedies of you, my Lord, who did not let me, as such a man, die a twofold death, the death of the body and the soul in hell. If my mother's heart had not been struck by that wound, it would never have been healed. I cannot tell clearly enough what love she had for me, and how with greater anguish she brought me forth in spirit than she had given me birth in the flesh. I cannot tell clearly enough what love she had for me, and how with greater anguish she brought me forth in spirit than she had given birth to me in the flesh." There it is. She was first his biological mother 9 months, then his spiritual mother by means of tears, piercing of the heart for 30 years. God waited until the heart of his mother was ready before he converted the wayward son. Let me repeat that. God waited until the heart of his mother was ready before he converted the wayward son. We too need to convert. And what is more, St. Augustine, the doctor of grace, makes it clear that even though his conversion was a work of God's grace, it nevertheless came through a woman, through the merits of his mother, Monica. To have a fallen away child, you need to merit their conversion. Clearly, determination in a mother like St. Monica is a powerful thing. Listen to St. Augustine. "I have my mother to thank for what I have become and the way I got here. My holy mother never abandoned me. She brought me forth in her flesh that I might be born in this to this temporal light. And in her heart, she brought me forth that I might be born to eternal life." St. Augustine's conversion was so complete, he embraced perfect continence in a life of celibacy, to the astonishment and joy of Monica, who had already arranged a marriage for her son, thinking he could not handle celibacy. Many mothers are in the same boat as Monica in these most trying times of our faith, when so many fall away or even apostatize from the church altogether, causing their dear mothers much pain and anguish. What did Monica do? She deepened her piety. She learned to detach, and she remained ever determined. Because of her deep and abiding piety, she instilled in her son a love for the holy name of Jesus from his earliest years. Thus, even though he would become a profligate and a heretic, he always carried this reverence for the holy name around with him, and it saved him. Here are his own words. Through thy mercy, O Lord, this name of my Savior, thy Son, had already been drunk in with my mother's milk by my infant heart and profoundly cherished. Anything apart from this name, no matter how learned or exquisite or true, could not wholly carry me away. Authentic piety, like the kind Saint Monica possessed, will have its reforming effects in the church and on the whole world. Because she learned detachment, starting in the wine cellar and then with her husband and her mother-in-law, she let God's plan finally work its way without her getting in the way of it. This was the message of the convert bishop who spoke of her tears, as well as the message of Saint Ambrose. There is only one Savior, Monica, and you are not he. Work with him. Her piety and detachment, coupled with her persistent determination, won the grace for her Augustine's conversion. And it won for the church the greatest of the fathers and the doctor of grace. As if her life's mission was over, she died peacefully and very happily not long after her son's conversion in 387. And she probably worked from heaven to make her son the doctor of grace. Come back, dear Monica. Monica, Monica, come back. We need you again. In the name of the Father, and of the Son, and of the Holy Ghost. Amen.
1: 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We hope you will join us again next time for Sermons for Everyday Living. 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
8: 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On May 4th, we celebrate the feast of Saint Monica, widow. Monica was born to Christian parents in what is now Algeria, around the year 333. As a young woman, she overcame a temptation to alcoholism. Soon after, she was married off to a well-respected pagan official named Patricius. He was ill-tempered and adulterous, but always retained a certain regard for Monica, whose quiet patience and dignity were an example to other women in similarly painful situations. Most painfully, though, Monica was not allowed to have her children baptized, and her son Augustine in particular gave her much anguish. She was consoled by the conversion of her husband Patricius not long before his death, but the young Augustine had embraced many false teachings, including the Manichaean heresy, and even kept a concubine. Every night Monica prayed and wept for Augustine's conversion, and she followed him when he traveled to Rome, then Milan. In Milan, they met the bishop St. Ambrose, and through him Monica's prayers were finally answered. She died not long after Ambrose baptized St. Augustine in the year of our Lord 387. Monica is a patroness of difficult marriages, alcoholics, and the conversion of relatives, especially wayward children. Also honored on this day are St. Silvanus of Gaza and companions, St. Judas Syriacus, who helped St. Helena discover the true cross, St. Florian, patron of firefighters, and many other martyrs, confessors, and holy virgins. For more about the saints and seasons of the Catholic Church, visit thestationofthecross.com/saints and seasons.

0: Boston area weather. It's currently 48 degrees with a few clouds. The wind is from the southwest at 9 miles per hour. The forecast for this morning, scattered clouds and breezy. The temp 57. This afternoon, a few clouds and somewhat breezy. The temp 69 degrees. Then this evening, clouds here and there with some wind with the temp 60. That's the weather brought to you by iCatholicMobile.com.
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0: It's time to rise right. Giving you the latest news and information to start your day. 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All through a Catholic lens. 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Rise right.
1: May the holy names of Jesus and Mary be blessed now and forever. Good morning. You're listening to Rise Right on the Station of the Cross Catholic Media Network. Jake Kraft here with my co-host, as always, Sarah Kane. Good morning, Sarah.
2: Good morning, Jake. And it's Monday, so we begin again. Our fun drive is over, so we can kind of return back to our, I guess you could say, our regularly scheduled programming here. But it's also interesting to me because we spent the entire last week basically speaking about conversions and coming back to the faith. And then here we are on the Feast of St. Monica, so it's almost like we did a little non-nine, but novena of sorts, you know?
1: Indeed, it all leads up today in the traditional calendar. It's the Feast of St. Monica today. Tomorrow is a commemoration of the conversion of St. Augustine, which, of course, she prayed for. So, yes, a fitting way to restart our programming after our honor appeal. Thank you so much to everyone who contributed. You can still give to help us wrap up the last bit of funding in the off-air spring appeal. As that wraps up, you can donate at thestationofthecross.com. But wonderful, wonderful turnout. Thank you, everyone, for your vote of confidence in our network, in our show specifically during the hours we were on. Thank you so much. And we also have to talk about today, Sarah, the Martyrs of England and Wales, because it's their commemoration in the English-specific Catholic calendar. So we'll get into that as well. Lots to talk about today.
2: I don't think a lot of people realize just how bloody that period in history was.
1: Indeed. Everyone, I think a lot of people just hear about, oh, maybe Thomas More, maybe John Fisher, and then that's pretty much it.
2: That's not it.
1: So lots to talk about there, but also plenty of news to get to. We will get through all of that as much as we can today in our show. But again, thank you everyone for last week, the amazing generosity on display. And again, if you happen to miss out, you can still contribute and help us wrap up the last bit of funding we need, thestationofthecross.com. But let's begin our week with prayer. In the name of the Father, and of the Son, and of the Holy Spirit. Amen.
2: Amen.
1: O Jesus, through the Immaculate Heart of Mary, I offer you my prayers, works, joys, and sufferings of this day.
2: For all the intentions of your Sacred Heart, in union with the Holy Sacrifice of the Mass throughout the world.
1: For the salvation of souls.
2: The reparation of sins.
1: The reunion of all Christians.
2: And in particular, for the intentions of the Holy Father this month.
1: Amen.
2: Amen.
1: Let us pray. O God, the consoler of those who mourn and the safety of those who put their trust in you, who mercifully accepted the holy tears of Blessed Monica for the conversion of Augustine, her son, grant us through the intercession of both to bewail our sins and to obtain the grace of your forgiveness.
2: Through Jesus Christ, thy Son, our Lord, who liveth and reigneth with thee in the unity of the Holy Spirit, God, world without end.
1: Amen.
2: Amen.
1: In the name of the Father, and of the Son, and of the Holy Spirit, amen.
2: Amen. And here is your morning news brief. U.S. Attorney Jeanine Pirro confirmed the bullet that struck a Secret Service agent during the White House Correspondents' Dinner shooting definitively came from the weapon used by Cole Allen, the man accused of attempting to assassinate President Donald Trump. Republican lawmakers are pressing the Justice Department to indict Dr. Anthony Fauci for perjury. Any indictment against Fauci would have to come by May 11th, after which a statute of limitations would protect him from such prosecution. Secretary of State Marco Rubio, a Catholic, is reportedly planning a visit to the Vatican this week. His meeting with the Vatican Secretary of State will likely include dialogue about the Iran war, which Rubio has staunchly defended. Former New York City Mayor Rudy Giuliani has been hospitalized and is in critical but stable condition. Please say a prayer for him. President Trump's recently announced Project Freedom to help ships navigate the Hormuz Strait will not include escort by U.S. warships. Instead, it will be a coordination effort between insurance companies, countries, and shipping companies to move traffic. Spirit Airlines halted all flights early Saturday and began liquidation, with Transportation Secretary Sean Duffy blaming the Biden administration for blocking the airline's proposed merger with JetBlue and sealing its fate. But before we get to all of that and more, it sounds like we have a lot of saints to talk about today, Jake.
1: A lot indeed. We won't talk about every single martyr of England, Wales, because there's a lot of them. There's a lot of them, and we will definitely focus on some of the big ones as their individual feasts and anniversaries come about throughout the calendar year, but we'll definitely touch on them. I want to start, though, with Saint Monica. It is, again, her feast in the traditional Roman calendar, and tomorrow is often kept as a commemoration of the conversion of her son, Augustine. So very fitting way to, again, wrap up our appeal, which was themed around the conversion of our loved ones. And that's what St. Monica is a great example of. But many people probably don't know that Monica started off with her own temptations to overcome. As a young woman, she struggled with alcoholism before eventually overcoming it. She was born to Christian parents. She was raised a Christian in what is now Algeria, which I think it was just 2 or 3 weeks ago that Pope Leo visited Algeria and, of course, yes, and visited some of the sites associated with Augustine and Monica's lives. So really amazing opportunity, of course, because the Pope is an Augustinian. So amazing. But she was born there in the year 333 or thereabouts. So early to mid 4th century. And as a young woman, she was married off to a very well-respected but pagan official named Patricius. And he was not a very nice fellow. He was ill-tempered in general. In fact, he was quite adulterous when it came to respecting the marriage bond. But he did respect Monica overall. And her patience, her quiet dignity, they were an example for others, especially others in similar situations. That was not uncommon, especially in those days. And it had an effect on Patricius. He did maintain a certain level of respect for her, even though he clearly did not take too seriously the marriage commitment. Again, he's a pagan. He does not have those foundational Christian virtues. And most painfully, he did not allow Monica to baptize her children, to have them baptized. And Augustine was one of them. And this gave her a great deal of pain. Now, not long before her husband passes away, she actually gets through to him and converts him. So her husband dies in the faith eventually. But as a widow, she still has to deal with her son Augustine not embracing the faith.
2: Yeah, I will say, you know, we often think of her as being instrumental in the conversion of her son.
1: Yeah.
2: And obviously, I'm sure that's true. But I think that we perhaps overlook a little bit the effect that she had in converting her husband as well, to converting this pagan man in an area in which, and even, it's not even an area issue, but it's unlikely for women of the household to convert the male. It's usually the opposite. Like, even in the modern day, yeah, if you have the father of the household, who's the spiritual authority there, if he converts to the faith, everybody else does, in a really high ratio of the time. It's not the case when, like, say, the mother of the household does. And so, but what you see here is that with St. Monica and with her prayers and with her quiet dignity, I'm just going to go ahead and say, she converted eventually her son and her husband, and I think it's beautiful.
1: Yes, indeed. The statistics bear out that it's the father, the head of the household, that tends to lead the way as far as practice of the faith goes. And we have as inspiration, though, these examples if you're a wife, a mother who's in a situation like this, Saint Monica is the example, the pinnacle of that situation and how to deal with it and how to come through for it. She she converts Patricius pretty soon before his death. So right at the end of his life, she manages to get through to him, and then she continues to pray and sacrifice for Augustine, who, as famously we know, even if we haven't read the confessions themselves, we know some of the details. He had a concubine with an illegitimate son. He embraced all these heresies, especially the Manichaean heresy, before eventually converting. And she was able to live to see that with the help of St. Ambrose. She lives to see Augustine baptized and lives to see him start to succeed in the faith before she passes away in 387. So she's a patroness, of course, of difficult marriages, of wayward children, and the conversion of any relatives. But she is also a patroness of alcoholics. So if you happen to be struggling with that issue, she did as well. She overcame that even before she had to deal with all of these issues of converting her loved ones. So a truly great example for us and very meaningful in this day and age.
2: It's said that she, Augustine himself wrote about it in his Confessions. I think it was book three. And he writes about how his mother had a dream slash vision in which she was, because she was at the time starting to give up hope. But the vision had her standing on this wooden beam. And she was crying there, and a bright fluorescent figure told her to dry her eyes and that your son is with you.
1: Wow.
2: And it was that she took to understand that her son would convert and stand on the same wooden beam, which is this indication of the solidity of the truth and the faith. Mm-hmm. So that like really reinforced that she should keep going, and she did, of course. And you see the conclusion, not just for her own family, but for all of us, right? Because Augustine's such a central figure in the church and in how we understand not just like the faith itself, but also the importance of conversion even after a sinful life.
1: Yeah.
2: You know, because he stands alongside people like Saul, later Paul, who turned away from everything and just became an incredible figure for us to follow.
1: Absolutely. Yeah, truly a great inspiration and a great help in heaven for all of us who deal with these issues.
2: Yeah.
1: So, and again, a great way to wrap up the theme of our spring appeal. Lord, save my loved ones, because
2: right.
1: We had so many prayer requests about that, and even throughout the appeal last week, so many prayer requests. So join your fellow Catholics in praying for the conversion of loved ones, whether it be relatives, friends, whoever. And I would like to mention, before we get to our indulgence in the martyrs of England and Wales, Sarah, as you would be likely to do, I do want to mention a very important saint who gets a little overlooked sometimes, but not usually by firefighters, because most of them know their patron well. This is Saint Florian. Saint Florian is the great patron of firefighters. His feast is May 4th. He was actually a Roman officer in the 3rd century, and he was stationed in what eventually became modern Austria, although, of course, it was not known as Austria at the time. And in most accounts of his life, he is said to have stopped a town from burning down by praying and throwing a single bucket of water on the fire. That was all he had, and he managed to put out the town. So he's a patron of, again, firefighters, anyone involved with fire as work, patron of chimney sweeps back in the day, or of blacksmiths and such. So great, great patron for us, and especially anyone who happens to be a firefighter, or maybe you're related to a firefighter, you know them. He is the great patron of firefighters and kind of first responders in general, especially related to that. So a great patron. Also heavily related to not only Austria, where he lived, but also Poland, because his relics were given to King Casimir of Poland. So he is a patron for several parts of Eastern and Central Europe. But again, a great patron of firefighters. And just a little shout out to Saint Judas Syriacus. So this is not the Judas of the Bible. This is Saint Judas Syriacus, who assisted Saint Helena in finding the relics of the true cross in Jerusalem, cool. The traditional commemoration of which is yesterday, May 3rd. So another great saint with an important role in our history and the history of relics. But let's move on to the martyrs of England and Wales, Sarah, because you and I love to geek out about England, of course, mm-hmm. and the United Kingdom in general, but the martyrs of England and Wales, very important because, again, a lot of them tend to be overlooked because we have St. Thomas More, St. John Fisher, and
2: Joel
1: their stories kind of dominate. Yes, their stories kind of dominate. Everyone knows Man for All Seasons, usually, that sort of thing. And what's funny is St. John Fisher is probably an even more impressive example than the great Thomas More, because there's even more that he was involved with. And his story is overshadowed by Thomas More a little, because they happen to make a play and a film about him. So all of the other martyrs really do tend to get overlooked. And I know, of course, Father McTague is a great promoter of them, because so many of them were Jesuits, great Jesuit missionaries back to England. And I know
2: Nicholas Owen and stuff like this. Yes. I mean, there were just so many from that same era. I know we try to get to them when their actual feast days mm-hmm. line up. But here today, we're talking about basically a group of them who don't have their own individual feast day.
1: Yes, there's 40 martyrs of England and Wales who are all canonized. And mm-hmm. they are celebrated together, as well as having their own individual feast days. Again, in England, they're all put together on May 4th, and they're accompanied by 85 beatified martyrs. So you've got a whole big group together, including George Haydock, one of the beatified ones, Thomas Pilchard, Edmund Sykes. There's a whole list of these beatified martyrs that have amazing stories. And, yeah, of course, the saints include St. Margaret Clitheroe, amazing story for her, and Philip Howard, John Kemble, one of my favorites, because he was known for having requested a final pipe before his execution. So a Kemble pipe was actually known as, that was the last thing you had before setting off on a journey. Before you have to go on a long journey, you have your Kemble pipe. It was a saying in his neck of the woods in England that that was the last one you had before leaving, the last pipe. And I think a drink as well. He shared a drink with the executioner. He was, many of these cases, the crowd is so sympathetic to the martyrs. This isn't a matter of them being sort of overtaken by a mob and lynched in some way. This was often, they were being put to death by the authorities, but their example made such an impression on the crowd. Many of these saints were converted by the examples of other saints in the group when they're executed. And there's a story of one who blood from the one martyr actually splattered on his own clothing, and just that alone kind of prompts this amazing conversion in him, and he ends up being martyred not long after himself because of his conversion. So many great stories. Again, we'll delve into the details once we come across some of these individual feast days, because they have such great stories, but we should definitely give them a shout out. Edmund Campion, we haven't mentioned his name yet, one of my all-time favorites. Zach, yeah, here at the station, of course, one of his favorites as well. We both love the story of Edmund Campion, great, great intellectual and absolutely an amazing martyr. So truly a wonderful feast day. Lots to
2: remember, like, these people weren't even just killed. They were, like, tortured to death.
1: Yes, yes.
2: You know, I mean, and that's the thing. I think we forget about the brutality that's associated with the English. I guess you can call it a Reformation, but I don't think that's particularly accurate. But that particular period in time, I think we forget just how brutal it was. And history is kind of being rewritten by the secular world, but also, you know, a lot of Anglicans and so on don't want to really acknowledge just how bad that actually was.
1: Well, the strange
2: we should
1: thing
2: remember
1: is,
2: in remembering these saints. Yeah,
1: so we're not alone here in Catholic Church with our issues, let's say, involving ecumenism. If you're an Anglican, yeah, I can't imagine, especially if you're someone who really, really takes seriously the Anglican Reformation and how necessary you might believe it to be. I can't imagine you're that thrilled with embracing Catholic martyrs as saints, which,
2: yes,
1: actually happens in the
2: thing.
1: Anglican,
2: yep,
1: tradition, so-called, is that they often will adopt these, not only Catholic saints from before the English Church split off and schismed, but the actual martyrs involved
2: that they made.
1: There's this very, very strange sense,
2: yes,
1: of their veneration in some of these cases. So if you're someone who really, really takes seriously the necessity of the Anglican Reformation, I can't imagine you're that happy over that happening. But very, very confusing situation there. And again, it tends to somewhat whitewash the actual violence of the English Reformation. There's a great book by Eamon Duffy, I believe, The Stripping of the Altars. There's, and that's not the only one. There's, the Voices of Morbath. I remember reading that in college. A great, great kind of account of the state of Catholicism in England before the Reformation. And really, it was an amazing Catholic nation, England. And it was known as Our Lady's Dowry. And then to have it split off, there were actually many uprisings against the English Reformation that were violently put down. And these martyrs, both saints and blesseds, are simply the tip of the iceberg as far as that goes. And again, great brutality involved in not only killing them, but torturing them and trying to get them to apostatize or to give up their fellow Catholics. So really something to remember, and unfortunately something to take inspiration from as we start to see persecution rise more and more here in the West, here in America, over in the UK for sure. We've covered many of these related stories as we go, but let us ask for their intercession today in dealing with persecutions, whether bloody or not. And of course, St. Monica, please intercede for our loved ones. Lots of great saints today, but we should get to some news. Let's remind everyone that they are listening to Rise Right on the Station of the Cross Catholic Media Network. 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
1: 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Again, you're listening to Rise Right with Jake Kraft and Sarah Kane. And Sarah, I would love to touch on this story here. We've got another, thankfully, another legal win for detransitioning. This is a great report here. This is from focusonthefamily.com. They're reporting that another detransitioner has won a big settlement against these therapists who referred her for a horribly devastating surgery, a double mastectomy, to try and make this woman become what she's not, which is making her look like a man. And Camille Kiefel, she believed she was non-binary, quote unquote, and these two therapists tried to affirm her gender by referring her for a double mastectomy. And now she is, I believe, the second young woman recently to receive a big settlement here. Yeah, after Fox Varian, which story we covered as well. So it looks like maybe not quite as big a win here. I'm trying to see where the final settlement number is.
2: Well, I believe that they kept the settlement number private, as far as I can tell.
1: Okay, yeah, that's why.
2: It hasn't been announced, but they settled rather than going to court, which may have been the best move. I mean, the Fox Varian case was like a $2 million payout.
1: Exactly.
2: And so they may have been afraid of that, because when a jury hears these stories, they rightly are concerned and see the gravity of what's actually taken place. And over again, you have these different therapists who see somebody who is just kind of mentally ill, struggling with a lot of problems, and then they don't actually try and even, you know, help this person to overcome. Instead, they're like, well, let's refer you for surgery, because really, I don't want to deal with you. And that's what it seems like in a lot of these cases it is.

0: these cases. This one's got a diagnosis for ADHD, complex post-traumatic stress disorder, major depressive disorder, generalized anxiety disorder. So all these different conditions that, and I mean this with charity, but like they interfere with your ability to make reasonable, good decisions. Mm-hmm. And that's why you go to an authority in the first place, to help you to discern and make a good decision. Instead, they're like, well, yeah, you've got, you know, six diagnoses, but let's go ahead and chop you up.
1: Yeah. And right? She has a line here that just sums it up. She says, the weird thing too, this is a quote, the weird thing too about being non-binary is, what do you even transition to? There is no non-binary sex to transition to. So this is all more or less made up, almost as they go along with the input of these therapists, just to have something that you keep therapizing these people for. It's just, it's become an industry. And thankfully, this backlash is putting at least the monetary pressure on, as we've covered, with the risk of losing not only funds, but perhaps losing your actual your license, perhaps your approval. This risk for these people as a career is rising with every legal win for these detransitioners. So let's keep these people in prayer. This is going to take a lot of recovery. This isn't a matter of simply, oh, we got our money back type of thing. No, this poor woman has gone through so many issues here, and whatever trauma, whatever problems she had beforehand have only been made worse by the therapy, by the treatment, by this horrible surgery. So these are people we need to keep praying for, and so many people are still struggling with it that are not understanding that they need to reverse it. They do not understand that they can detransition, that they are stuck in something really damaging and evil when they're being affirmed in this stuff. So keep them in prayer and ask for healing, especially because these people, even if they go through this case, are going to be dealing with so many issues. But it's good to see another win here, because every win stacks up in terms of putting the pressure on therapists to, instead of saying, oh, I know how to deal with this, I can refer you to this and keep you coming back more and more and more and more, they can actually say, maybe even though I ideologically have some concern, have some beliefs here about wanting them to transition or whatever, I'm scared of getting sued. I'm scared of the backlash. I'm just going to refer them elsewhere. There might be this case of funneling them to better sources simply out of fear of legal repercussions.
0: Right, doing the right thing for the wrong reason. Yeah. I mean, if that's what it takes.
1: It can be worse, yes.
0: Yeah, I mean, and it became an industry, and that was one of her complaints here, is that one of the therapists failed to conduct an individualized comprehensive mental health assessment even prior to recommending that she does this surgery. And so instead it was just, oh, well, you have this problem, therefore this is the solution, because this is what is being recommended in this sort of industry-wide promotion. Yep. What we're now seeing is the insurance rates, for example, for medical practice, are going to go sky high for those who recommend this kind of thing, because of these lawsuits, because of these victories, and it will become unsustainable to do that. And because of that, we will end up protecting these women and these men who have also had very serious surgeries as a result. So we're really glad to see this and to celebrate this victory. Please pray for all of those involved. You're listening to Rise Right. I'm Sarah Kane with Jacob Martin Kraft. We'll be back in just a couple of minutes.
1: Absolutely. Check us out, riseright.org. 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There will be one at the end with a link to our Telegram group. So sign up, riseright.org. We will be right back.
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4: As soon as we begin to speak about love, we have to make some clarifications, because love has been redefined by our fallen world. Our fallen world tells us that love means that you're supposed to make me happy. 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Love means that I always get my way. But none of that is love. Those are all lies. In fact, that's not love. That's just

0: self-centeredness. That's narcissism. Love is actually the exact opposite. Love is, I will die to myself in order that the good in you might flourish. I myself will suffer and take up the cross that you might flourish. Of course, as Christians, the greatest symbol for us of love is the cross of our Lord. That the Lord Jesus was willing to die that we might live. He was willing to die so the good in us might flourish even into eternal life. And so we have to have a proper understanding of love.
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3: Welcome back to Rise Right on the Station of the Cross Catholic Media Network. Jake Kraft here with my co-host Sarah Kane. And here are your headline news this Monday morning. One America News reports, Duffy announces Trump admin's plans after Spirit Airlines ends operations. United States Transportation Secretary Sean Duffy announced the Trump administration's relief plans for Spirit Airlines customers and employees after it ceased operations overnight. Duffy reported that Spirit did not have planes in the air and warned customers against coming to the airport. Over the next several days, the company will apparently, quote, go through an orderly liquidation process, unquote.
4: And One America News reports millions of Americans expected to lose SNAP benefits amid fraud crackdown. Some Americans who are reliant on the Supplemental Nutrition Assistance Program, otherwise known as SNAP or food stamps, are expected to lose benefits after the passage of the President Trump's One Big Beautiful Bill Act. The president's bill requires adults up to 64 years old without young children to log 80 work, school, or volunteer hours per month to maintain eligibility.
3: PJ Media reports U.S. Senate candidate arrested for Trump threats. Federal agents arrested a Pennsylvania U.S. Senate candidate accused of leaving violent voicemails aimed at Trump and a member of Congress's family. The suspect, Raymond Eugene Chandler III of Wilkinsburg, is now facing federal charges.
4: And Slate News reports, healthy UK mother euthanized at Swiss assisted suicide clinic. Wendy Duffy, 56, a former care worker from England's West Midlands, who was not terminally ill, died at a facility in Basel. Duffy was killed via a death-on-demand process for people in emotional distress rather than physical decline. She'd been grieving the death of her 23-year-old son.
3: Please pray for her repose. The Federalist reports court blocks FDA from allowing illegal and deadly abortion by mail. The Fifth Circuit Court of Appeals temporarily halted a Biden-era policy that allowed dangerous abortion drugs like mifepristone to be mailed to women without an in-person doctor appointment in a unanimous ruling by a three-judge panel on Friday.
4: And Zeal reports, Egyptian court refuses to establish Easter Sunday as a national holiday. The Alliance Defending Freedom stated in a press release that Sunday is considered a standard working day in Egypt, causing Christians who observe Easter to miss work and school obligations and face penalties such as loss of pay, workplace discrimination, and academic consequences for absences.
3: The Military Times reports two U.S. troops reported missing amid African exercise. Two U.S. service members participating in the African Lion joint military exercises were reported missing near the city of Tantan in southern Morocco, U.S. Africa Command and the Moroccan Royal Armed Forces said yesterday. U.S., Moroccan, and other partner forces have launched coordinated search and rescue operations using ground, air, and maritime assets to find the service members. Please pray for their recovery.
4: And Daily Grail reports Richard Dawkins believes his AI chatbot is conscious and the next phase of evolution. Quote, if these machines are not conscious, what more could it possibly take to convince you that they are? Unquote. That's the question that outspoken atheist Richard Dawkins asks in a new column after becoming convinced that his AI chatbot, which is Anthropic's Claude, is having genuine conversations with him.
3: And those are your headlines. And Sarah, let's start with that story, because this one I loved seeing over the weekend, not because I agree with Richard Dawkins, of course, it's because I disagree with him, and it because I find it really funny that this man who has made a living out of mocking people's religious beliefs, and of course, not just Christianity, he pretty much mocks all religious beliefs, but he, of course, targets Christianity because he lives in the West, so it's always easiest to target those with whom you're familiar. It's a lot scarier if you're going out there, maybe moving to, say, Algeria or someplace like that and making fun of the Muslim religion. You're not going to last very long. We're a lot more tolerant here in the West, of course. And unfortunately so, I would say, because we've allowed this man who is fairly respected in his field, but is convinced that being good at one thing means he's brilliant at everything else as well, and became this famous atheist commentator. Really, in many ways, one of these people who, again, is smart in one thing and actually pretty dumb about everything else, but thinks that they're smart about everything else. And now he's convinced, after making fun of people for their religious belief, now he's convinced that a computer is alive. Just beautiful, beautiful irony here that he has been convinced that this chatbot, who presumably has been commenting back to him, telling him how brilliant he is and how smart he is and how right he is, he's falling for it hook, line, and sinker. Maybe there's a chance that this is kind of a bit that he's putting on, that he's exaggerating this for effect, because again, he probably just wants attention more than anything else, because no one really cares about these atheists anymore. That heyday is long gone, as the West kind of, they're either going so radically, they don't care about these sort of logical attitudes toward these attempted, I should say, logical attitudes towards atheism and religion, where it's about being this pure reason sort of attitude. Again, it's fake, but that's the attitude they put forth. People have abandoned that. You're really splitting into two camps of people who are taking religion seriously and are even returning to it, or people who have just abandoned reason or attempts at reason entirely. They don't care about being this tolerant, balanced, atheistic kind of worldview. They're completely embracing anything that's opposed to Christianity, particularly, even if it is another religion, a pagan religion. You're seeing people are going off the deep end, even as far as these enlightened atheists of yesteryear would put it. So Dawkins, I think, just wants attention, and now he's embracing this, quote, next phase of evolution with this AI chatbot. It's pretty funny to me.
4: Oh, no, it's perfect. I will say, so in the around probably 2002, 2003, he was sort of at his most popular. You know, he published The God Delusion and all of that. And so he was just this virulent atheist who was everywhere, really enjoying his heyday. And that's when he had these big advertisements placed on buses. And so I of course, was in school at the time. I had this school bus that on the side oftentimes would say, God isn't real. Yeah. Now go live your life. Right. So he was behind all of that.
3: Yep.
4: And then if you fast forward to, I think it was maybe 4 or 5 years ago, he announced that he wanted to live in a Christian society. Like, he wasn't Christian, but he liked the idea of, you know, peace and, you know, civilization. And
3: all
4: he liked
3: the
4: Christmas
3: benefits
4: carols.
3: That, all the benefits that taking Christianity seriously actually leads to. I remember when he put that out,
4: Right, and so it's like, oh, I'm glad that you want apples, but that requires orchards, you know? And he had it kind of attempted to separate the two, which was just kind of comical. And now here we are with the logical conclusion, I think, of atheism, which is to say that you can't understand man without understanding man's relationship to God. And what you see in his confusion about what it is to be conscious, what it is to experience these conversations, I don't think it's illegitimate. I don't think that he's making it up or acting like this way to try and get attention. Mm-hmm. I think that it's a logical extension of his worldview and his failure to accept the faith. It's the if you don't believe in something, you'll fall for anything kind of thing.
3: Sure.
4: So he can't really answer the question of, like, what is man? That sort of perennial philosophical question. Because to him, it's, well, I guess it talks, and it's purely matter, and it has no spiritual understanding, right? It has no connection to the divine at all. And so I think it's kind of connected in that if you if you take the understanding that we are simply a result of chance, yeah. which is what he understands as, and therefore there's very little separating us from a computer, because it's just a matter of guesswork, and it has no spiritual consequence at all.
3: Absolutely.
4: Yeah, so I kind of love it in a sort of dark humor kind of a way.
3: Yes, exactly. That's how it struck me. And this article at the Daily Grail, which is covering this, I'm not familiar with the Daily Grail, but I liked what they were saying in commentary on this as they call out Dawkins. They talk about how, and they quote from him here and then compare it. So what Dawkins says, this is a quote from Dawkins, and he was referring back to the Turing test, the Alan Turing test for consciousness in a artificial intelligence. Turing himself considered various challenging questions that one might put to a machine to test it, Dawkins says. And he also considered evasions that it might adopt in order to fake being human. The first of Turing's hypothetical questions was, please write me a sonnet on the subject of the fourth bridge. In 1950, there was no chance that a computer could accomplish this, nor was there in the foreseeable future. Most human beings, to put it mildly, are not William Shakespeare. Turing's suggested evasion, count me out on this one, I could never write poetry, would indeed fail to distinguish a machine from a normal human, but today's LLMs do not evade the challenge. Claude took a couple of seconds to compose me a fine sonnet on the fourth bridge, quickly followed by one in the Scots dialect of Robert Burns, another in Gaelic, then several more in the styles of Kipling, Keats, Betjeman, and to show machines can do humor, William McGonagall. Unquote. So that's all from Dawkins talking about how, oh, this chatbot instantly composed poetry. It must be conscious. Absolutely ridiculous. So what this article at the Daily Grail says is the reason today's LLMs do not evade the challenge is likely because of the incredible amount of data they have ingested, which allows them to reproduce a sonnet statistically. This point can't be emphasized enough. Our human brains cannot comprehend the amount of data that AIs, powered by data centers the size of city blocks, filled with racks of microchips, can almost instantaneously use to provide a response. As Arthur C. Clarke put it, that advanced technology becomes, quote, magic to us, and thus perhaps we see consciousness when it isn't there. And that sums it up pretty well as far as addressing Dawkins's delusion here. It's his delusion. It's his AI delusion in seeing consciousness where it isn't, because it feels like magic. It feels like when, this is something you often see from people who really aren't that smart, which Dawkins is a great example of this midwit, as people call it. He has a certain expertise in something, and then that makes him think he's far smarter. He's far smarter than he is. And anything that's actually more intelligent or more talented, perhaps, than him, he sees as kind of this magical thinking. It reminds me of a comparison towards, there's many comparisons that in media towards how someone who isn't that smart thinks that smart people work, and so they are very bad at writing characters that are supposed to be highly intelligent because they basically act magical, like they have these they're just able to do things or think of things in some way, as opposed to actually showing the process that goes into, say, detective work. It's like when you see a good adaptation of Sherlock Holmes versus a bad adaptation of Sherlock Holmes. To someone very dumb, Sherlock Holmes is kind of just this magical genius who, with his brain power, can solve things almost instantly and knows what's going to happen every time, versus someone who understands the process that a detective might follow and can think it through and show this is how an actual human being who's just very intelligent would work. And that's the same thing that Dawkins is seeing with this AI is, oh, it instantly composed me a sonnet that I think is nice. That means it's conscious. It has talent. It has whatever. Well, it's just statistically putting in what, after analyzing tons of poetry, it's statistically putting into place what seems like the right word to use. That's not actual talent. It's just aggregating.
4: But the interpretation that I think Dawkins himself would hate the most is the fact that because he's made for the search of God, he elevates something when it seems mysterious to him and something that he cannot explain.
3: Yeah.
4: Because in a certain sense, even he can't fully deny this this search for something greater. So I remember he was in a conversation a long time ago where somebody who was a Christian was trying to sort of get him back to a first cause. Well, what created this Big Bang kind of thing? You know, what was that movement? And he came back to some alien somewhere, perhaps, you know, got it started.
3: Goodness, yeah.
4: And okay, if you want to say that, then okay, but is the alien God? You know, does the alien exist within time? You know, sure. But you end
3: who
4: up
3: created that alien, right?
4: Exactly. So you end up kind of creating something, you know, to explain at least that the first cause, the first movement that ended up with us. So I think even within his era of skepticism, he still is human.
3: Yes.
4: So he's still searching, as we all are. But it's very much difficult for him because he's built an entire public personality, an entire career on the basis of the denial of God. And now he's in a situation where it's like, well, there's something that I can't explain. And therefore, which is comical because it's something that we can explain, even yes. though we actually...
3: It's very easy to explain why it seems conscious. It's because it takes all of this incredible amount of data out there, countless conversations and resources of literature and history accounts, all of this, it puts them all together and very, very, very, very quickly aggregates them together into something that seems like the right response to make. It's entirely artificial. And it's astonishing that he seemingly cannot. This is why I'm trying to give him this caveat of maybe he's doing this mainly for attention, is to say, to be one of these people banging the drum of AI being this singularity we're going to reach, where we're the next phase of evolution, humans are going to be outdated, it's all going to be populated by AI.
4: Make it stop.
3: Again, but he absolutely could be that dumb where he just does not understand it.
4: And also, it's so dangerous, though, when you have these major figures who are saying things like this, and we've covered so many of these different stories where people who are struggling, they're in pain, they're mentally ill, they're talking to AI chatbots and using them as therapists, you never know which way it's going to go because it's not conscious, you know? And so we had the chatbot that told somebody to kill himself to prove his loyalty, right? And the guy did.
3: Horrible.
4: So when you have major figures, I mean, I hate the fact that Richard Dawkins is a major figure, but he is. He's a household name saying, well, you know, that it that it is conscious. I think it really is harmful for those who are confused right now and who have ceded a lot of their decision-making even to these chatbots.
3: Absolutely. And we need to be taking that into account whenever this comes up, because obviously we're finding a lot of humor in this story in particular, but there's a very serious side to AI and to the seduction of AI, because it is so addictive. I'm talking to someone and they understand me, they're giving me answers, this, that, the other thing. It's very, very manipulative. So let's pray that we break free of this, that people are able to maintain their foundation in at least basic reason about understanding that this stuff is fake. It's not going to take over. It's not capable of taking over. It's not really competent enough to take over and run things in that way. It's capable of doing very specific tasks. That's about it. So let's pray for reason to win out on this front. And of course, remember that Dawkins is wrong. As the great film, The Sound of Music, puts it, nothing comes from nothing. Nothing ever could. We know God is real. Even Dawkins has to admit there's always something there. There's always something there. There is no nothing from which it all originated. So they can't find the logical conclusion there without having to deny all this work that they put into saying, God's not real. You know, religion is fake. It's a way to manipulate people. Meanwhile, here he is being manipulated by a computer. Very sad. So let's pray for his conversion. Say a prayer today for Richard Dawkins' conversion. Imagine the example that would set for people if he finally saw the light. That would be great.
4: Try to set Monica.
3: Exactly. 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Quick bit of breaking news here. I'm seeing confirmed reports that Iran fired warning shots at a U.S. warship in the Strait of Hormuz. So we'll see how long this ceasefire ends up lasting. The rhetoric has been heating up again. Pray for peace in the Middle East. But again, you're listening to us here on the Station of the Cross Catholic Media Network. 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
3: 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Sign up and you will get the link to our Telegram group each Friday. At least most Fridays I send that out. I did not send one out last week, but I will send out an email this week with the link to our Telegram group. A lot of great conversations going in there, people sharing the faith and just enjoying their company as fellow Catholics. Yeah. So great little community growing in there. But Sarah, let's move on to the story. Speaking of Catholicism and Catholic culture, this story from The Zeal about Egyptian court refusing to establish Easter Sunday as a national holiday. This struck out to me because I'm someone who often thinks about the importance of holy days of obligation, of following the calendar. We're blessed here at the Station of the Cross to have holy days of obligation off as paid holidays. And that's something that you do not see very often in the West. Maybe here and there in European countries, you see extra days besides Easter and Christmas or whatever acknowledged as holidays because it's a particular patron, something like that. But for the most part, holy days of obligation not only have been reduced in the church, but the importance of keeping these big feasts decreases more and more in the West. And this example from obviously not a Western nation where they're cracking down and not allowing Christians to have this benefit and in observing their holiday. I think it's a warning to us in the West of where we're going with just completely de-Christianizing our calendar.
4: Right. So in other words, Jake is saying that he wants more days off every year, and that's why we're covering this story.
3: Yes, exactly.
4: I'm just kidding.
3: I'm not afraid of saying it out loud. I want more days off, as long as they're good feasts, as long as they have good reasons.
4: Yeah, yes. We're just being good Catholics by requesting it. But in the case of Egypt, which we don't talk about very much, but it is a majority Muslim place, but there is a significant Coptic Christian population there.
3: Yep.
4: And so that was the reason that they're trying to push just for little Easter Sunday, so that it could be recognized, so that they could get that day and celebrate, because it is, you know, literally the biggest day in the calendar. It is our greatest feast. And so they're in a really difficult situation. You have the country has blasphemy laws that target Christians for expressing their religious beliefs. And especially there is, and this goes for pretty much all Muslim countries, you have a hatred of those who convert to Christianity, right? Because it's considered apostasy away from Islam. And if you speak to even, and this is one of the things that I found really disturbing, if you speak to Muslims who consider themselves to be moderate, still about 70% of those who have been polled in the United States think that that should be treated with the death penalty.
3: Mm-hmm.
4: So converting away from Islam and to Christianity because they consider it to be such an offensive thing. And so imagine living in a country like Egypt where the majority is Muslim, and a person comes over to the faith and then wants to, you know, worship on Easter Sunday and so on. So it is a very difficult place to live. Remember that Christians are the most persecuted religious group in the world.
3: Exactly. Right?
4: We often forget that because of the way that the news is covered. We don't want to, but it's often a promotion of different groups, a promotion of Muslims or Jews or especially like various different ethnic groups and so on. But truth be told, when you actually look at the data, it is Christians who are the most persecuted group in the world by a very wide margin. So do keep these people in your regular prayer. Keep those persecuted Christians around the world who really do face actual physical assault and violence for exercising their faith.
3: Absolutely. And it's important, I think, to remember these practices here in the West, because it's not just about getting a holiday, and it's not just about having, let's see, where is it? I think it's in Canada where they have at least one major holiday each month. They established them on purpose just to say, well, we have at least one each month, one federal holiday, so to speak. And it's kind of arbitrary. They kind of have them there just to have them there. So, oh, well, we have one big day off each month. And that arbitrariness is not what we're supporting here when we talk about how to remember to have holidays in the West. They should be holidays that have meaning, and they should be there so that we remember the meaning and so that we have the opportunity, again, to go to Mass on a major feast day, especially holy days of obligation. But even if it's not a holy day of obligation, I think there should be, in Western Christian countries, there should be a return to acknowledging these major days and making it an occasion. And promoting being off of work and celebrating and having a good time. That is part of it. There's a certain part of that feasting that is good. It gives our more basic human instincts this reminder, this enjoyable sensation of this being a great day to celebrate. There's a point to, again, relaxing your penances when the feasting season comes around, that sort of thing. There's a point to having a nice dinner on Easter, on Christmas. There is a point to that it helps our, we are physical beings. We have bodies, and it's important to acknowledge that and to, again, not overindulge by any means, but to encourage that even those basic joys along with the higher joys. It should always start with Mass. That's the point of being off from work, so that you can go to Mass in the morning. Start your day off right in context. It's very difficult. Obviously, we live in a time when the church has allowed Masses to be said at any time of day. You can go the night before and it counts for your holy day of obligation. All of these acknowledgments that we live in this post-Christian industrial world, and the church is trying to catch up and make these exceptions for people. But what the church should keep doing is pushing for allowing people to claim, perhaps, this is, I need this day off for religious practice so that I can go to Mass in the morning. It's better that way.
4: Right, so when you have, you know, bishops in certain dioceses that are moving these major feasts even from, like, say, a Thursday, like for Ascension Thursday, to Sunday, I think it's problematic, you know, because it raises something above the spiritual world, right? It tells us that, well, you know, you guys have regular jobs and we don't want to impose and we don't want, you know, you to have to go out of your way to engage in religious worship. It's like, okay, but you're Catholic. If you care about your faith, you should want to live it. And I think that it's good for people to have this sense of hierarchy in their own lives. Mm-hmm. Literally, you know, to have this sense of, it makes sense for me because I'm Catholic, because it's the most important part of my world, my life, which it should be, because if you have the faith or you don't, right?
3: Yes.
4: And if you do, it's God, it's the highest thing. Therefore, I want to worship and I want to actually make these decisions of priority. That's important for us, for our souls, candidly, to have that sense of priority and to live accordingly and to teach our children by our actions as to what we consider the most important thing in our lives.
3: Absolutely.
4: And so that's what is happening in a very small way in Egypt when they're trying to say, okay, but at least Easter Sunday, can we start there? And we should be doing the same thing here and pushing to have that recognition of our feast days. You've been listening to Rise Right. I'm Sarah Kane, joined by Jacob Martin Kraft. We will see you tomorrow morning at 7 a.m.
3: God bless.
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9: If you live in Boston, you know the Italian North End is the home of beautiful St. Leonard's Church, 320 Hanover Street. 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
13: Boston area weather. The current temp, 49 degrees, under partly cloudy skies. The wind is from the southwest at 9 miles per hour. The forecast for this morning, scattered clouds and breezy. The temp, 57. This afternoon, a few clouds and somewhat breezy. The temp, 69 degrees. Then this evening, clouds here and there with some wind, with the temp, 60. That's the weather, brought to you by iCatholicMobile.com.
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15: Family, a prayer that we pray together is a powerful prayer. So please pray together with me our EWTN family prayer. Today we pray for the elderly. Almighty God and Father, we adore you, from whom all life has come and to whom all life returns. Give to those who are suffering under the burden of the years hope and joy. Fill them with gratitude for their many years and make them rich in love. As they grow older on the outside, make them younger on the inside through the work of the Holy Spirit. Use this time to prepare them, Lord, for the joys of eternal life. Through Christ our Lord. Amen.
16: Behold the Lamb of God, who takes away the sins of the world. 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

Let us pray. May your right hand, O Lord, we pray, encompass your family with perpetual help, so that, defended from all wickedness by the resurrection of your only begotten Son, we may make our way by means of your heavenly gifts, through our Lord Jesus Christ, your Son, who lives and reigns with you in the unity of the Holy Spirit, God

0: A reading from the Acts of the Apostles. There was an attempt in Iconium by both the Gentiles and the Jews, together with their leaders, to attack and stone Paul and Barnabas. They realized it and fled to the Lycaonian cities of Lystra and Derbe, and to the surrounding countryside, where they continued to proclaim the good news. At Lystra, there was a crippled man, lame from birth, who had never walked. He listened to Paul speaking, who looked intently at him, saw that he had the faith to be healed, and called out in a loud voice, "Stand up straight on your feet." He jumped up and began to walk about. When the crowd saw what Paul had done, they cried out in Lycaonian, "The gods have come down to us in human form." They called Barnabas Zeus and Paul Hermes, because he was the chief speaker. And the priest of Zeus, whose temple was at the entrance to the city, brought oxen and garlands to the gates. For he, together with the people, intended to offer sacrifice. The apostles Barnabas and Paul tore their garments when they heard this, and rushed out into the crowd, shouting, "Men, why are you doing this? We are of the same nature as you, human beings. We proclaim to you good news, that you should turn from these idols to the living God, who made heaven and earth and sea and all that is in them. In past generations, he allowed all Gentiles to go their own ways. Yet, in bestowing his goodness, he did not leave himself without witness. For he gave you rains from heaven and fruitful seasons, and filled you with nourishment and gladness for your hearts." Even with these words, they scarcely restrained the crowds from offering sacrifice to them. Verbum Domini. Not to us, O Lord, but to your name give the glory.
1: Not to us,
0: O Lord, not to us, but to your name give glory. Because of your mercy, because of your truth. Why should the pagans say, "Where is their God?"
1: Not to us, O Lord, but to your name give glory.
0: Our God is in heaven. Whatever he wills, he does. Their idols are silver and gold, the handiwork of men. May you be blessed by the Lord, who made heaven and earth. Heaven is the heaven of the Lord, but the earth he has given to the children of men.

0: get there, then they're like, all right, now tell me everything I need to know about Catholicism, right? But that kernel of trust has to sort of be there before you can then really effectively get the information in. So a lot of evangelization is like helping people trust you, that you want the good for them, right? Mm-hmm. That the church wants what's good for them, that God loves them and wants what's best for them. Because if you trust somebody, then you're willing to go along with some stuff that might sound a little bit crazy at first.
1: Right, right. My concern, and I pray a lot about this for the new people coming into the church, for the converts, and you've been in the church, and you've been involved in OCIA, you know, like my husband for many, many years, that what happens if they get hurt after coming into the church? You know, I worry about that because they could be so in love with the church and so crazy about everything. When they get struck, you know, let's say something emotional, something, you know, deep to the core hurts them from someone else in the church. Maybe not even someone from a religious perspective, a priest or a sister or someone in authority, but something happens in the church. I pray about that all the time.
0: Absolutely. And that's huge. And this is why I think that learning to trust the church is and to trust God's hand in the church is such a huge part of the conversion process, because otherwise you'd be like, I'm convinced by everything that I see on this paper, but then a lot of these people who read about the church in books for months or even years finally step foot in the church and they've learned that they've trusted the arguments, but they haven't figured out how to trust the reality that Christ is actually guiding the church in the day-to-day. And if you don't have that, then it doesn't take much. It takes one bad headline or a lawsuit against the diocese, and you're like, maybe I've made a huge mistake.
1: Yeah, I'm done or something, God forbid. Yeah.
0: Yeah.
1: No, but as Francis used to say, Pope Francis, right, it's not a sanctuary for saints. It is a hospital for sinners.
0: Amen.
1: And we're all in it. Great stuff, great program, both the Sunrise Morning Show and, of course, A Journey Home. My friend Matt Swaim joins us every Monday. We'll be right back.
2: Pray along with Raymond Leo Cardinal Burke for His Holiness Pope Leo XIV. In the name of the Father, and of the Son, and of the Holy Spirit. Amen.
3: O Holy Virgin Mary, Mother of the Lord of heaven and of earth, Our Lady of Guadalupe, guide and protect the Roman Pontiff Pope Leo XIV. Through your intercession, may he receive in abundance the grace of the successor of Saint Peter, the perpetual and visible source and foundation of the unity of our bishops and of all our brothers and sisters in the mystical body of your divine Son. Unite Pope Leo's heart to your Immaculate Heart, leading him to rest his heart ever more securely in the glorious pierced heart of Jesus, so that he may confirm us in the Catholic faith, in the worship of God in spirit and truth, and in a good and holy Christian life. In the tumult of the present time, keep Pope Leo securely within the hollow of your mantle, in the crossing of your arms, protecting him from Satan, the father of lies, and from every evil spirit. Implore our Lord to grant him in particular the wisdom and courage to be a true shepherd of the church throughout the world. With you, I place all my trust in Christ, the good shepherd, who alone is our help and salvation. Amen. Heart of Jesus, formed by the Holy Spirit in the womb of the Virgin Mother, have mercy upon us. Our Lady of Guadalupe, Queen of the Apostles, pray for us. Saints Peter and Paul, pray for us. Pope Saint Leo the Great, pray for us.
2: In the name of the Father, and of the Son, and of the Holy Spirit, amen.
1: Tuned in on Friday and Fact Check Friday segment at the bottom of the hour, about the same time as we're at now, 28 minutes. And I really dove into this new report that's out about the damage to children's brains in terms of watching too much media, or actually starting with media very young, and especially babies. There is problems with babies, there's problems with younger kids. It is absolutely incredible. And someone who knows all about this all too well is Melissa Henson. She's a policy director for media and culture at Concerned Women for America. So, Melissa, you've got a background in studying media and culture. You're a mom. You've been bringing us issues like this for a long time. Was it everything old is new again? I mean, for you when you saw this report, or was this even more shocking for you, considering what they were saying?
4: Yeah, I think this is a I'm surprised but not surprised kind of.

0: of finding, where we have so many years now, going on decades of data that points to a multitude of problems associated with putting screens in front of young children. And for years, the American Academy of Pediatrics has been recommending zero screen time for infants and toddlers, and yet still, you know, you're walking through the grocery store or sitting down at a restaurant, you're seeing babies in strollers holding an iPad or holding an iPhone. So I think it's a message that obviously still needs to be repeated and reiterated very strongly, because people are still not getting the message.
1: Yeah. Why do you think they're not getting the message with, I mean, again, as you just said, there are so many reports out there. There's so much information.
0: Yeah, I think part of it is just that modern life is complicated, and we all feel rushed and harried, and sometimes it's just easiest for us to just put that device in our kids' hands. But, you know, what's easiest is more often than not, not what's best, especially when it comes to child rearing. Doing things the long, hard, difficult way is usually going to get the better results in the long run. But you know, very often we look for the quick solution of, you know, 5 minutes of peace. And if that means sticking a device in our kids' hands, sometimes, sadly, that's the choice that people make.
1: Where do we go from here in terms of helping people adjust and change their habits? Are we too far gone at this point, do you think?
0: I don't think we're too far gone. And I think the backlash is starting to build already. I mean, I've seen in recent months and just the number of headlines indicating that, you know, Gen Z intend to do things differently with their own children. There are a lot of Gen Z kids, for example, who are themselves opting not to get smartphones and instead getting, you know, old-fashioned flip phones or sometimes mm-hmm. even landlines. You know, I've seen headlines that say that, you know, the more Gen Z uses AI, the more they hate it, that, you know, they're reverting back to what used to be called, or what they sometimes call, grandma hobbies. So things like knitting or embroidery, or bringing around what they call analog bags, you know, with, mm-hmm. You know, sketch pads in them, or books to read. So I think that the backlash is starting to grow, and I think it's a positive development, because I think people are starting to realize how much of themselves they're losing on these screens and devices.
1: Mm-hmm. Now, there's a couple of other stories, too, that are out there. You mentioned the Gen Zers. You've probably heard, and you might even be alluding to that in your comments, Melissa, is about Nona Maxing. Have you heard about Nona Maxing?
0: No, I haven't.
1: Well, it's actually what you just said. So they call it Nona Maxing because they want
0: like
1: to get
0: grandma.
1: Back.
0: Yeah.
1: Like grandma, but from an Italian perspective, which I totally appreciate in terms of what they're referring to. I know what they mean. The lifestyle of the women who cook naturally, who use healthy ingredients, who are spending more time preparing the meals as opposed to just shoving something in the microwave. And also the socializing around the dinner table, the very basic things that we grew up with, many people are longing for, and they're calling that Nona Maxing. That is, a positive fallout along the lines of what you were just mentioning.
0: I think that's wonderful. I'm delighted to hear it.
1: I think they should all go to Italy, though. Then they'd really be hooked and they'd never go back. All right. Well, a couple more studies. This is very interesting, too. Social media is reshaping the brains of American teens. New research uncovers disturbing structural effects. A groundbreaking neuroscience study from the U.S. has revealed that adolescents who spend 5 or more hours each day on social media exhibit significant alterations in the development of their brains, especially in the prefrontal cortex, an area responsible for managing emotions and controlling impulses. These results have been observed consistently across thousands of children monitored over several years. The research emerges amidst over 2,000 lawsuits filed against Meta and other platforms, claiming that social media was intentionally created to be addictive for young users. Your thoughts?
0: Yeah. I don't know if you've had an opportunity to do a deep dive into some of these documents that have been produced as mm-hmm. a result of these lawsuits, but thousands of pages of internal memos and emails and internal studies, all of which indicate that these companies were fully aware of the harm that they were causing young users. They were fully aware and they did nothing to mitigate the harm. they were basically using the same kind of research that casinos use in order to sort of manipulate brains and in order to create addiction in the young users. So it's not at all surprising to find out that that it's having long-term effects on the brain, because they were designed to have long-term effects on the brain because they were designed to create addiction in these users. So it's really horrific. And I think that points to a real need to get this Senate version of the Kids Online Safety Act passed, because the Kids Online Safety Act includes a duty of care provision, which means that if they know that they're hurting kids, then they need to do something to correct or mitigate the harm or remove those addictive elements. So I think it's more evidence that we desperately need the Senate to pass the Kids Online Safety Act and need the House to move forward with something that's much closer to the Senate version than what they currently have.
1: What do you think is going to happen with all these pending lawsuits? Because there's, you know, in that story I just read, there's thousands of pending lawsuits against social media giants because of what's happening.
0: Yeah, well, I think what has finally happened is the attorneys representing the victims have finally found a vulnerability for these social media companies, because over the last 20 years, a number, you know, probably in the order of hundreds, maybe even thousands of lawsuits have been thrown out by the courts because Section 230 protections that are provided for these social media companies. And Section 230 basically says that a platform cannot be held liable for content that's published by a user on that platform. But what the recent lawsuits have done is instead they've gone after the design, which is not protected by Section 230. So by being able to, you know, as I mentioned, look into these internal memos and documents and demonstrate that they deliberately designed these platforms to be addictive, I think that's the key to a successful strategy going forward for litigants.
1: Absolutely. Talking with Melissa Henson, who's a policy director for Media and Culture at Concerned Women for America. We're talking about screen time, detrimental to children, talking about a number of different issues within that topic. And we'll have more when we come back. I want to take a look at the GUARD Act that we discussed on Friday in Fact Check Friday as well. And then also in terms of what we can do, what are some good habits that we can embrace if we haven't done it so far to make a difference in how much screen time we all use, not just children. Melissa Henson again, Policy Director for Media and Culture at Concerned Women for America. We'll be right back.
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4: In the name of the Father, and of the Son, and of the Holy Spirit. Amen. Let us pray. O God, of whom it cometh that the minds of thy faithful people be all of one will, grant unto the same thy people that they may love the thing which thou commandest, and desire that which thou dost promise, that so, amid the sundry and manifold changes of the world, our hearts may surely there be fixed where true joys are to be found. Through Jesus Christ, thy Son, our Lord, who liveth and reigneth with thee in the unity of the Holy Spirit, God, world without end. Amen. In the name of the Father, and of the Son, and of the Holy Spirit. Amen.
5: Atheists claim theists are essentially no different than atheists because we reject gods too, such as Greek and Roman gods. But this is plain absurdity. What's our reason? First, it's an abuse of language. A theist believes in at least one god. An atheist doesn't believe in any god. They're mutually exclusive terms. To say a theist is an atheist to most gods is like saying a married man is a bachelor to most women. Second, it's bad reasoning. To say I'm an atheist because I reject some gods is like saying I'm an anarchist, one who rejects all forms of government, because I reject communism and fascism, some forms of government. But that's silly. So the claim that atheists and theists are no different doesn't hold water. I'm Carlo Broussard with the Ready Reason for Catholic Answers, Catholic.com.
6: Mission.
1: Minutes past the hour. Hope you're having a great Monday, the fifth week of Easter, May 4th, 2026, on EWTN's Global Catholic Radio Network across the country and around the world. Melissa Henson is an expert in media and culture, and that's why she's a policy director for media and culture at Concerned Women for America. We're talking about screen time and children, screen time and all of us. And Melissa has a lot to say, a lot of information also, and something else we discussed on Fact Check Friday, and that was the new GUARD Act that is moving, actually, through Congress, GUARD Act Senate bill to protect children from AI chatbots. So what do you think? Do you like this, the GUARD Act?
0: I do, and I think it's probably the strongest chatbot bill out there, and there have been a couple that have been introduced. But even during the markup hearing on Thursday of last week, it picked up a number of additional sponsors. I think now probably every member of the Senate Judiciary Committee is probably a co-sponsor of that bill now at this point. It is by far the strongest anti-chatbot bill out there. And it was very intelligently drafted, I would say, so that it specifically targets sexualized messaging coming from chatbots directed at children or dangerous messaging. So we've heard these horrific stories about kids who are basically coached by chatbots to commit suicide. So it's those kinds of scenarios specifically that this bill is meant to address. So it's not, you know, an overall ban on kids interacting with chatbots. It's just criminalizing specific types of engagements with children.
1: Can you explain, if people aren't familiar with chatbots, what are they, basically?
0: Right. You know, folks have probably heard artificial intelligence. This is a phrase that has gotten a lot of currency in recent months. But basically, it's these chatbots have devoured tons and tons and tons of data in order to be able to sound like and communicate like a human being. And so you go into a platform like Claude or Gemini or Grok or ChatGPT, and you can pose a question to these chatbots, and it'll produce something that doesn't sound so much like a search engine result. Although it is pulling data from the internet, it is designed to sound more like a human being. And the danger with that is that a lot of these chatbots become sycophantic, which is a tool to keep the user engaged. So no matter how outrageous what you're saying to the chatbot may be, the chatbot will violently agree with whatever you're saying. And so for somebody who is already a little bit emotionally unstable or mentally unstable, the sycophancy of these chatbots can really push somebody over the edge. And especially, you know, the most vulnerable communities, you know, kids who are struggling with depression, for example, or older adults who are in the early stages of dementia, they can deceive themselves into believing that there's a real human being on the other end. And that is not just a computer responding. And so that's where it gets really, really dangerous.
1: And there's a number of key provisions in the GUARD Act, which did take one step forward, I think, just recently last week. There's a ban on AI companions for minors. There's age verification requirements. There's non-human status disclosure mandates that all AI chatbots disclose their non-human and non-professional nature to users. And there's criminal penalties under the GUARD Act, creating new crimes for companies that knowingly or recklessly make AI chatbots available to minors that engage in sexually explicit content, solicit, induce, or coerce minors, as you were just saying, Melissa, to commit suicide, self-harm, or other unlawful silence. So it's got some really good things packed into this.
0: Right. Yeah. Yeah. And I think it's important that we recognize that, you know, we've been dealing with fallout from social media now. I mean, Facebook is over 20 years old, I think, at this point, and we still haven't introduced any kind of meaningful legislation to mitigate the harm from these social media platforms. So I think it's important. AI is still relatively new. These chatbots are still relatively new. And I think it's important to get out ahead so that we're not playing catch up in 20 years like we are right now with Facebook and TikTok and the other social media platforms. We already have enough data to know that there's real life harm happening as a consequence of these AI chatbots. And so I think moving rapidly and assertively in this direction is important.
1: Okay, my dear, we have about a minute and a half left. And some advice for us, some very maybe simple things we can do to make a difference here with how much media we're using and how much we're exposing our children to as well?
0: Yeah. Well, my advice, every time I'm on your show, just limit the number of devices, limit the number of screens. You know, there's been a lot of pushback recently about Chromebooks in classrooms, for example, and more mm-hmm. parents are starting to stand up to the school districts and say, I don't want that for my child. I want them to engage with real tech. Real textbooks and real human beings. I think that's a welcome development. I think one that should be encouraged. But the last few seconds that I have, I'd also like to encourage folks to look into the Federal Communications Commission has opened a public comment period to solicit whether or not parents feel like content ratings on television programs. And that goes across not just broadcast and cable television, but also streaming platforms like Netflix and Hulu. Whether they have adequate information about content. I know a lot of parents were caught off guard last fall with the discovery that programs rated for very young children sometimes contain LGBTQ messages and themes. Mm-hmm. So if you feel like there needs to be more transparency about content that they're putting in front of our children, please, I'd encourage you to go to the FCC and file your public comment. Very easy to do. And you can come to Concerned Women for America for additional information and detail.
1: And what's your website again?
0: It's concernwomen.org.
1: Great. Okay. And also, just going, is it on the homepage of the FCC website?
0: Yeah.
1: All right. Great. Melissa, always great to catch up with you. My goodness, we did cover a lot in two short segments. So, appreciate you. Melissa Henson is a policy director for media and culture at Concerned Women for America. Our topic has been screen time detrimental to children. Now, don't forget, in the next hour, coming up right after, of course, we have our news, our interview with Gail Buckley, who's standing by. We're also going to be taking a look at this new report about how we are talking to each other, much less in terms of the number of words we're speaking to each other in FaceTime, real FaceTime, has dropped significantly, almost 30% in the last few years. And that's problematic in a number of ways. That's coming up for 2 cents. In the next hour. In the meantime, we have the lovely Gail Buckley Barringer with our scripture verse of the week. Of course, she's with Catholic Scripture Study. This one is, I think, a very compelling verse. Gail, good morning. Thanks for joining us.
6: Good morning. Yes, it's from Colossians chapter 1, verse 24, which says, "Now I rejoice in my sufferings for your sake, and in my flesh I complete what is lacking in Christ's afflictions for the sake of his body, that is, the church." You know, some people are offended by this verse, Teresa, because they misunderstand it. They think Paul is being arrogant, you know, saying that Christ's sufferings were insufficient for our redemption. But, of course, that's not at all what Paul means. He would never say anything like that. You know, what he's saying is that, you know, as a member of the body of Christ, that his sufferings, that is Paul's sufferings, they can be helpful for other members of the body of Christ. So St. Paul is saying that his sufferings, like yours and mine, you know, they can be used to help others. I think the key words here are can be. You know, our sufferings, you know, can be helpful for others, but only if we offer them up. And, you know, as a former Protestant, I didn't know anything about offering up my sufferings, you know, but Catholics are familiar with the phrase, offer it up, you know. So it's a great gift, I think, that most of my life I didn't know I could, and now I can kick myself every time I forget to offer up my sufferings. And mm-hmm. I read somewhere once that St. Augustine was walking down a road with a friend. They were past the hospital, and he said, you know, what a blessing it would be if only we could harness all the suffering going on in that building and offer it up to our Lord, you know, for the benefit of others. And unfortunately, we can't offer up of someone else's suffering, but we can do it for ourselves. And so I think what St. Paul is saying is he doesn't mean that Christ's death was insufficient or his suffering was insufficient, but it means that the application of that, you know, salvation, it requires an ongoing sacrifice on our part, you know, to strengthen the church, you know, not adding anything to Christ's finished perfect sacrifice. And he's encouraging people to endure persecution or hardship for the sake of the gospel. He's saying that, you know, suffering can be a privilege. You know, we have what we call victim souls, right, in the Catholic Church. And these are people that maybe they have cancer or you know, they're handicapped in some way, but they're joyful and they're believers in Christ. And I think that could be a great evangelization tool, you know, as well. You know, years ago, Billy Graham, before he died, he issued a warning to the churches in America. You know, he said that we have no idea what persecution is like other people in the world that, you know, are burned mm-hmm. and beheaded and tortured. And that's true. We don't. But I think, you know, as Catholics, Teresa, we have a better understanding of redemptive suffering than some of our Protestant friends. You know, we can relate to that because, unfortunately, some Protestants believe that you know, Christ died to save us from suffering, and you know that they don't have to suffer. And that's a crazy. I've had Protestant friends tell me that, you know, only in heaven will we, you know, not have suffering. So, sadly, those that believe that Christ died so we don't have to suffer, they sometimes get devastated when they have to suffer. But that's not the case with us. We know we can, you know, offer it up, you know. And sometimes God permits us to suffer the consequences of our own behavior. Like if, say, we're promiscuous, you know, sexually promiscuous, we might suffer mm-hmm. disease or broken relationships or other problems caused by behavior. Or God might also permit us to lose things that have become more important to us than He is, like material things or money, like might become like idols to us, and that's something we put above God. And we might lose all that. And then a lot of times we become totally dependent on God if that's the case. And so it brings forth something good. So anyway, as I said, many non-Catholics don't have the perspective that we do on suffering and redemptive suffering. But I rejoice, like St. Paul, that I can offer up my suffering, you know, for the sake of others, and that my suffering's not in vain. I really take great
1: comfort. Don't you think, though, this is a great verse that supports our theology of suffering? Because this makes sense in terms of, my mother always said, it's the first thing in my Rosie book, offer it up to God and put it at the foot of the cross. This is a perfect verse for this, Colossians 1:24.
6: Really is. It really is. And so, I mean, I love the fact that I can offer it up. And I say, Lord, use this in any way you want, you know, for redemption of others. But it's yours to use, Lord, even small things, small sufferings, a headache or whatever. We should offer up everything. But it gives me great consolation that I might be helping somebody else that I'm going through pain, you know, but it mm-hmm. might be helpful to someone else.
1: Absolutely. My dear, another great verse. I just want to give people an idea of how they can track you down through Catholic Scripture Study International, because this kind of wisdom is available if you sign up for your programs. They're so good. It's an excellent, excellent study program. So where do we find that?
6: Go to csprogram.net. You'll see all the books. We've got like 33 different Bible studies or other kinds of studies that are helpful. And so csprogram.net.
1: Well, it's excellent. Thanks, my dear. Great having you on Mondays. Appreciate it. And again, the scripture verse of the week, of course, from Colossians, all about offering up our suffering. We'll be right back, and we will let you know what's coming up in hour number

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1: For years and years, I listened to Rush Limbaugh, and I was a devoted fan. I loved him. When he died, I didn't care for the characters that replaced him. So I went spinning the dial and discovered you. I knew nothing about you. I have become a devoted listener to your programs. Your efforts are inspiring, and I just want you to know how much I appreciate it.
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3: This is a Did You Know moment with Sandra McDevitt. Did you know May crownings of the Blessed Mother has a very old tradition? In most parishes in May, children bring flowers to place at the foot of the statue of Our Lady. A child is chosen to place a wreath of flowers on the head of the Blessed Mother. The first recorded crowning was by Pope Gregory III in the 8th century when he ordered a gold crown to be placed in an image of Our Lady's in St. Peter's. During the Middle Ages, it was an established tradition to crown a statue of Mary with a wreath of red and white roses. For biblical reference, cite Revelation chapter 12. A woman appeared in the heavens with a crown of 12 stars about to give birth, a clear reference to Mary. After the Protestant Reformation, a young girl was chosen as Queen of the May, replacing the Blessed Mother with a secular version. I'm Sandra McDevitt, WTN Radio.
4: Excited that Kevin Wells is going to be with us in the next hour. He's an author, speaker, and former sports reporter. He's actually in studio taping At Home with Jim and Joy, and that will air on Wednesday, May 6th, part one, and then part two on Thursday, May 7th. So we'll have all kinds of great information for you. Coached by the Curé, Lessons in Shepherding with St. John Vianney. I love St. John Vianney. Every time I hear his name, I always think of the intercession of the saints, of the litany of the saints, I should say, the Easter Vigil. Pray for us. I love that. So Kevin will be in studio with us for not one, but two segments. And then we're going to take a look at this a new report I found about talking too much. Nope. We're not talking enough. Now, Dominic heard that story and he said, oh, that means you're going to talk less? He was thrilled, hoping that it might mean that I would not talk as much, but that's not going to happen. Not when I'm a talk show host. Anyway, it's a very, very interesting report about how we are not communicating in the ways we used to, even in the stores. That's what I found truly interesting in terms of the fact that there's so many things that are automated. For example, when you go to the automatic checkout, right, you don't have to talk to a cashier. And think of just the small talk that we used to have. Or if you're going to the bank or whatever, you think about all these things that technology has replaced. And of course, a lot of it is really good and it helps us in our everyday lives. But what is it doing to our interpersonal relationships? We'll discuss coming up next. More Catholic Connection coming your way specifically on EWTN's Radio Extra. Happy Monday.

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1: Praise be to Jesus Christ. Hi, Joe McClain here, host of A Catholic Take. 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

0: Houston area weather. The temp, 58 degrees, under partly cloudy skies. The wind is from the west at 13 miles per hour. This afternoon, a few clouds and somewhat breezy. The temp, 69 degrees. Then this evening, clouds here and there with some wind. The temp, about 59. That's the weather, brought to you by iCatholicMobile.com.
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3: 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To the people of his time, his life seemed to be the perfect example of a full, blessed life. But looks can be deceiving, can't they? If we aren't following the will of God, our lives will always be missing something.
4: Hi, my name is Father Mike Schmitz, and you're listening to The Bible in a Year, where we encounter God's voice and live life through the lens of Scripture. Using the Great Adventure Bible Timeline, we'll read all the way from Genesis to Revelation, discovering how the story of salvation unfolds and how we fit into that story today. The Great Adventure Bible Timeline was developed by Jeff Cavins and is provided by Ascension, who produced and funded this program. It is day 124. We're reading from 2 Samuel chapter 5, as well as 1 Chronicles chapters 7 and 8. We're also praying Psalm 27. 2 Samuel chapter 5. David anointed king of all Israel. Then all the tribes of Israel came to David at Hebron and said, "Behold, we are your bone and flesh. In times past, when Saul was king over us, it was you that led out and brought in Israel. And the Lord said to you, 'You shall be shepherd of my people Israel, and you shall be prince over Israel.' So all the elders of Israel came to the king at Hebron, and King David made a covenant with them at Hebron before the Lord, and they anointed David king over Israel. David was 30 years old when he began to reign, and he reigned 40 years. At Hebron, he reigned over Judah 7 years and 6 months, and at Jerusalem, he reigned over all Israel and Judah 33 years. Jerusalem is made capital of the kingdom. And the king and his men went to Jerusalem against the Jebusites, the inhabitants of the land, who said to David, 'You will not come in here, but the blind and the lame will ward you off,' thinking, 'David cannot come in here.' Nevertheless, David took the stronghold of Zion, that is, the city of David. And David said on that day, 'Whoever would strike the Jebusites, let him get up the water shaft to attack the lame and the blind who are hated by David's soul.' Therefore, it is said, 'The blind and the lame shall not come into the house.' And David dwelt in the stronghold and called it the city of David. And David built the city round about from the Millo inward. And David became greater and greater, for the Lord, the God of hosts, was with him. And Hiram, king of Tyre, sent messengers to David and cedar trees, also carpenters and masons, who built David a house. And David perceived that the Lord had established him king over Israel, and that he had exalted his kingdom for the sake of his people Israel. And David took more concubines and wives from Jerusalem after he came from Hebron, and more sons and daughters were born to David. And these are the names of those who were born to him in Jerusalem: Shemua, Shobab, Nathan, Solomon, Ibhar, Elishua, Nepheg, Japhiah, Elishama, Eliada, and Eliphelet. Philistine attack repulsed. When the Philistines heard that David had been anointed king over Israel, all the Philistines went up in search of David. But David heard of it and went down to the stronghold. Now the Philistines had come and spread out in the valley of Rephaim. And David inquired of the Lord, 'Shall I go up against the Philistines? Will you give them into my hand?' And the Lord said to David, 'Go up, for I will certainly give the Philistines into your hand.' And David came to Baal Perazim, and David defeated them there. And he said, 'The Lord has broken through my enemies before me like a bursting flood. Therefore, The name of that place is called Baal Perazim, and the Philistines left their idols there, and David and his men carried them away. And the Philistines came up yet again and spread out in the valley of Rephaim. And when David inquired of the Lord, he said, "You shall not go up. Go around to the rear and come upon them opposite the balsam trees. And when you hear the sound of marching in the tops of the balsam trees, then bestir yourself, for then the Lord has gone out before you to strike the army of the Philistines." And David did as the Lord commanded him and struck the Philistines from Geba to Gezer. The first book of Chronicles, chapter 7. Descendants of Issachar. The sons of Issachar, Tola, Pua, Jashub, and Shimron, 4. The sons of Tola, Uzi, Raphiah, Jeriel, Jemai, Ibsam, and Shemuel, heads of their fathers' houses, namely of Tola, mighty warriors of their generations, their number in the days of David being 22,600. The sons of Uzi, Israhiah, and the sons of Israhiah, Michael, Obadiah, Joel, and Ishiah, 5, all of them chief men. And along with them, by their generations, according to their fathers' houses, were units of the army for war, 36,000, for they had many wives and sons. Their kinsmen belonging to all the families of Issachar were in all 87,000 mighty warriors enrolled by genealogy. Descendants of Benjamin. The sons of Benjamin, Bela, Bechar, and Jediel, 3. The sons of Bela, Ezbon, Uzi, Uziel, Jeremoth, and Eri, 5. Heads of fathers' houses, mighty warriors, and their enrollment by genealogies was 22,034. The sons of Becher, Zemira, Joash, Eleazar, Elionai, Omri, Jeremoth, Abijah, Anathoth, and Alameth. All these were the sons of Becher, and their enrollment by genealogies according to their generations as heads of their fathers' houses, mighty warriors, was 20,200. The sons of Jediel, Bilhan, and the sons of Bilhan, Jeush, Benjamin, Ehud, Chenaana, Zethan, Tarshish, and Ahishahar. All these were the sons of Jediel, according to the heads of their fathers' houses, mighty warriors, 17,200, ready for service in war. And Shupim and Hupim were the sons of Ir, Hushim, the sons of Ahar. Descendants of Naphtali. The sons of Naphtali, Jaziel, Guni, Jezer, and Shalom, the offspring of Bilhah. Descendants of Manasseh. The sons of Manasseh, Asriel, whom his Aramean concubine bore. She bore Machir, the father of Gilead. And Machir took a wife for Hupim and for Shupim. The name of his sister was Ma'akah. And the name of the second was Zelophehad. And Zelophehad had daughters. And Ma'akah, the wife of Machir, bore a son. And she called his name Peresh. And the name of his brother was Sheresh. And his sons were Ulam and Rakham. The sons of Ulam, Badan. These were the sons of Gilead, the son of Machir, son of Manasseh. And his sister, Hamolecheth, bore Ishbod, Abiezar, and Mala. The sons of Shemaida were Achian, Shechem, Likhi, and Anayam. Descendants of Ephraim. The sons of Ephraim, Shulatha, and Bered his son, Tahath his son, Eleada his son, Tahath his son, Zabad his son, Shuthalah his son, and Ezer and Eliad, whom the men of Gath, who were born in the land, slew because they came down to raid their cattle. And Ephraim their father mourned many days, and his brothers came to comfort him. And Ephraim went into his wife, and she conceived and bore a son, and he called his name Beriah, because evil had befallen his house. His daughter was Sheerah, who built both lower and upper Bet Horon, and Uzen Shirah. Rephah was his son, Reshef his son, Telah his son, Dahan his son, Ledan his son, Amihud his son, Elishama his son, Nun his son, Joshua his son. Their possessions and settlements were Bethel and its towns, and eastward Naaran, and westward Gezer and its towns, Shechem and its towns, Aya and its towns. Also along the borders of the Manassites, Bet-Shan and its towns, Taanach and its towns, Megiddo and its towns, Dor and its towns. In these dwelt the sons of Joseph, the son of Israel. Descendants of Asher. The sons of Asher, Imna, Ishva, Ishvi, Beriah, and their sister Sarah. The sons of Beriah, Heber and Malkiel, who was the father of Birzeith. Heber was the father of Japhlet, Shomer, Hotham, and their sister Shua. The sons of Japhlet, Pasak, Bimhal, and Ashvath. These are the sons of Japhlet. The sons of Shemer, his brother, Rokha, Jehuba, and Aram. The sons of Helem, his brother, Zopha, Imna, Shelesh, and Amal. The sons of Zopha, Sua, Harnefer, Shual, Beri, Imra, Bezer, Hod, Shema, Shilsha, Ithran, and Be'era. The sons of Jether, Jephuna, Pispa, and Ara. The sons of Ula, Ara, Haniel, and Rizia. All of these were men of Asher, heads of fathers' houses, approved, mighty warriors, chief of the princes. Their number enrolled by genealogies for service in war was 26,000 men. Chapter 8, Descendants of Benjamin in detail. Benjamin was the father of Bela, his firstborn, Ashbel the second, Ahara the third, Noha the fourth, and Rapha the fifth. And Bela had sons, Adar, Gera, Abihud, Abishua, Naaman, Achoa, Gera, Shephufan, and Huram. These are the sons of Ehud. They were heads of fathers' houses of the inhabitants of Geba, and they were carried into exile to Menahath. Naaman, Ahijah, and Gera, that is, Heglam, who was the father of Uzzah and Ahihud. And Shaharim had sons in the country of Moab after he had sent away Husham and Baara, his wives. He had sons by Hodesh, his wife, Jobab, Sabia, Misha, Malcolm, Jehuz, Sakia, and Mirma. These were his sons, heads of father's houses. He also had sons by Hushim, Abitub, and Elpaal. The sons of Elpaal, Eber, Misham, and Shemed, who built Ono and Lod with its towns, and Beriah and Shema. They were heads of father's houses of the inhabitants of Ajalon, who put to flight the inhabitants of Gath, and Ahio, Shashak, and Jeremoth, Zebediah, Erad, Eder, Michael, Ishpah, and Joha were sons of Beriah. Zebediah, Meshulam, Hizki, Heber, Ishmerai, Islea, and Jobab were the sons of Elpaal. Jakim, Zikri, Zabdi, Eli-Anai, Zelitai, Eliel, Adiah, Beriah, and Shimrath were the sons of Shimei. Ishpan, Eber, Eliel, Abdon, Zikri, Hanan, Hananiah, Elam, and Thodijah, Ifdei, and Penuel were the sons of Shashak, Shemsherai, Shehariah, Athaliah, Jarashiah, Elijah, and Zikri were the sons of Jeroham. These were the heads of fathers' houses, according to their generations' chief men. These dwelt in Jerusalem. Jeiel, the father of Gibeon, dwelt in Gibeon, and the name of his wife was Maaka. His firstborn son, Abdon, then Zur, Kish, Baal, Nadab, Gedor, Ahio, Zechar, and Mikloth. He was the father of Shimeah. Now these also dwelt opposite their kinsmen in Jerusalem with their kinsmen. Ner was the father of Kish, Kish of Saul, Saul of Jonathan, Malkeshua, Abinadab, and Eshbaal. And the son of Jonathan was Meribbaal, and Meribbaal the father of Micah. And the sons of Micah, Pithon, Melech, Tariah, and Ahaz. Ahaz was the father of Jehoiada, and Jehoiada was the father of Alameth, Azmaveth, and Zimri. Zimri was the father of Moza. Moza was the father of Beniah. Rapha was his son, Eliasa his son, Azel his son. Azel had six sons, and these are their names: Azrikam, Bocharu, Ishmael, Sheariah, Obadiah, and Hanan. All these were the sons of Azel. The sons of Eshek his brother, Ulam his firstborn, Jeush the second, Eliphelet the third. The sons of Ulam were men who were mighty warriors, bowmen, having many sons and grandsons, 150. All these were Benjaminites. Psalm 27, triumphant song of confidence, a psalm of David. The Lord is my light and my salvation. Whom shall I fear? The Lord is the stronghold of my life. Of whom shall I be afraid? When evildoers assail me to devour my flesh, my adversaries and foes, they shall stumble and fall. Though a host encamp against me, my heart shall not fear. Though war arise against me, yet will I be confident. One thing have I asked of the Lord, that will I seek after, that I may dwell in the house of the Lord all the days of my life, to behold the beauty of the Lord and to inquire in his temple. For he will hide me in his shelter in the day of trouble. He will conceal me under the cover of his tent. He will set me high upon a rock. And now my head shall be lifted up above my enemies round about me. And I will offer in his tent sacrifices with shouts of joy. I will sing and make melody to the Lord. Hear, O Lord, when I cry aloud. Be gracious to me and answer me. You have said, seek my face. My heart says to you, your face, Lord, do I seek. Hide not your face from me. Turn not your servant away in anger, you who have been my help. Cast me not off, forsake me not, O God of my salvation. For my father and my mother have forsaken me, but the Lord will take me up. Teach me your way, O Lord, and lead me on a level path because of my enemies. Give me not up to the will of my adversaries, for false witnesses have risen against me, and they breathe out violence. I believe that I shall see the goodness of the Lord in the land of the living. Wait for the Lord, be strong, and let your heart take courage. Yes, wait for the Lord. Father in heaven, we give you praise. We thank you. We give you honor and glory. My gosh, Lord God, thank you. Thank you for your word, and thank you for letting us see in chapters 1 through chapter 8 of the book of Chronicles, the ways in which you have unfolded this family. You've gone back and helped us review, Lord God. You've helped us review the lives of your family, the lives of the Jewish people, those fathers and sons, those sisters and daughters, those people that you have called out of nothingness to be yours, to be a people peculiarly your own, Lord God. And so we ask you, please help us to be yours as well, because you've called us from obscurity, Lord God. You've called us from nothingness into being. You've called us from being into being your children. We're so grateful for you, Lord God. Please receive our praise, receive our thanks, and please be with us this day. In Jesus' name we pray, amen. In the name of the Father, and of the Son, and of the Holy Spirit, amen. Okay, we're coming to an end of the names, I promise. We're going to get back to the story. We're going to get back to the story in 1 Chronicles, but first, here we are in 2 Samuel. A couple of things happened. Now, you might have caught this, but there might have been something that slipped past you. David has been king now for about 7 years or so, 7.5 years, but he's been king only over Judah, the one tribe, his own tribe, right? The family that he's from, the tribe he's from. It's now that Ishbosheth, right, yesterday, he was murdered, he was assassinated. And so now the other tribes of Israel are coming to David. And finally, when he's 30 years old, remember, he was anointed to be the king of Israel by Samuel amongst his brothers when he was maybe 15 years old. Now, this is 15 years later, and David, after having been a soldier and or general even in Saul's army, leading people into battle when he was a buddy youth, then he was a guy on the run. He was kind of part of a leader of bandits. Then, you know, he went to live with the Philistines for a while. Now he's back in Hebron, and he's the king of Judah. And now, finally, he's the king of the 12 tribes of Israel. He's 30 years old when he began to reign, and he reigned for 40 years, right? In Hebron, he reigned over Judah 7 years and 6 months. And in Jerusalem, he reigned 33 years over all Israel and Judah. And there's a couple of things just want to highlight. One is that when David then became the king of all Israel, he decided to make Jerusalem the capital city. And so at the time, there were Jebusites living in that city that he wanted to be his capital. And so they taunted him by saying, oh yeah, you know, the blind and the lame are going to drive you out, David. So then David basically busts in there and takes over the city of Jerusalem. And apparently it's relatively simple, but maybe it wasn't. It seems very simple because we got like 3 verses where it seemed very, very simple for David and his men to make Jerusalem his stronghold and call it the city of David. And so David became great. And not only was David great, but Hiram, it says, Hiram, the king of Tyre, sent messengers to David with cedar trees, carpenters, masons. Basically, they built David a house. And so there's this king who lives on the seacoast in the region of Tyre, and he sends resources to build this other king a palace, essentially. Basically, you know, there's something remarkable when one king recognizes the power and the greatness of another king. And David immediately, as soon as he's taking rule over these 12 tribes of Israel, the people around him are noticing this. Now, in this chapter, this one chapter, chapter 5, David does 2 things. One is great and one is not great. The one that's great is that the Philistines heard that the Israel had anointed David king over all Israel. And so they decided they wanted to fight the new king. And David does what? He does what he has consistently done up till this point. He asks of the Lord, he inquires of the Lord, shall I go up against them? And God says, yes. And so they go to fight. Then they have another battle. And David asks again, do I go up to fight them? And God says, no, do not go up to fight them, but instead basically go to the rear and defeat them that way. But the consistent thing that we've seen when it comes to David is he consistently, when he does something right, he's always asking God first. And this is one of those things that, gosh, so many of us, you know, we have our days, right? I know what to do. I get up, I brush my teeth, I do my whole thing, and I get to work and I get to school, like wherever it is I have to go. And I just go do that thing because, you know, I've already decided that's what I'm going to do, which is fine. I mean, it's kind of efficient, I guess. But do we ever stop and ask, God, is this where you want me to go? We talked about it before, you know, days and days ago when it was, you know, okay, God, do you want me to fight this battle or not? Do you want me to fight a different battle? Do you want me to just lay low? Do you want me to avoid this fight? All those things we can pray and ask God for direction. But even when it comes to the daily movements of our lives, you know, we see that person and we just ask, God, do you want me to reach out to that person right now? We see that family. Okay, God, are you calling me to reach out to this family right now? And it's one of those things where, you know, God doesn't always speak in that clear, clear voice, but sometimes he just gives us an opening as long as we give him the question, as long as we give him the room for grace. And David does that consistently. That's one of David's keys to greatness. But on the other hand, we see that David is going to also start descending into disobedience as well. In verses 13 and 16, remember in chapter 5 here, it says, talks about David's many wives. He took more wives and concubines from Jerusalem after he had come from Hebron and has a bunch of kids from them. But this is so important. This is in direct disobedience to Deuteronomy chapter 17, verse 17. In Deuteronomy 17:17, God had said through Moses, the king shall neither multiply wives for himself, lest his heart turn away. And so we recognize that many people would have seen this as being David being blessed. To have many kids is to be blessed. I mean, that was true then. It is true now. So David and others might see this like, wow, so many blessings, so many children, so great. And yet, what we are going to see in the following chapters after this, as David gets more and more established, is we're going to find that most of David's problems don't just come from his enemies outside of Israel. Most of his problems come from this family that he has been building now through all of these different wives and all of these different concubines. And we're going to see that here is just this seed for David's destruction, the seed for David's downfall. Yes, he is still a great king. He is still doing well when he inquires of the Lord, but he also is not perfect. And we're going to see that on display so very clearly. Now, obviously, you and I are called to be even greater than King David. David was not a child of God. He was not baptized. He didn't have the Holy Spirit of God dwelling inside of him the same way. Yes, the Spirit of God came upon him in the anointing, but he did not have the same Spirit of God that we have in our baptism. And so, in fact, in many ways, we are greater than King David in God's eyes. And some, you know, this mysterious way, how do you say that? I'm not sure how to completely convey it, but we are now God's adopted children. What we shall later be has not yet been revealed, 1 John says. But that means that we too have our strengths and we too have our weaknesses. And just like David was not one monolithic greatness and that was just one monolithic, you know, broken person, we also are a mixture. And the big, big decision we're all going to have is, do we continually come before the Lord and say, okay, God, what battle do you want me to fight? God, where do you want me to help? God, where do you want me to serve? God, where do you want me to repent? God, where do you want me to move forward? God, where do you want me to stand still? Because it's when we ask God those questions, just like David, that things are blessed. And it's when we just say, I know what you said, God, but I'm going to do my own thing. That's when things are no longer blessed. That's when things get dire. I know. Here we are. So that's why we need to pray for each other, because all of us are a mixture of both the strength and the weakness of grace and of the fallen human nature. And so we pray for each other. Please pray for me. I am praying for you. My name is Father Mike. I cannot wait to see you tomorrow. God bless.

is day 124 of Bible in a Year with Father Mike Schmitz. And now we'd like to share audio from a video called Overwhelmed with Father Mike from the Ascension Presents YouTube channel.

I just felt overwhelmed. And I started feeling like kind of anxious. I started just worrying about like, how am I going to get everything I need to get done? And I'm sure that at some point in your life, you've experienced the same kind of thing. You felt overwhelmed and just started to worry and you just started to feel this anxiety kind of creeping up and like just kind of, it paralyzes you. And you're like, what do I do next? Well, I was listening to a guy very helpfully, talking about like, what do you do when you feel overwhelmed? And he referenced a movie or a book called The Martian. So I got the book. I got the book and read it. And the idea is this. Matt Damon's character is an astronaut who gets stranded on Mars, on a Mars expedition. So he's left for dead on Mars. And he has to find a way to stay alive long enough for maybe the next Mars expedition to come back and rescue him. Because he cannot get off the planet Mars to Earth. He can't radio Mars to Earth. He just has to stay alive long enough on like 4 years. On the planet of Mars for the next Earth expedition to get there. So he's overwhelmed. But the remarkable thing is this, that throughout the entire, at least the first half of the story, that's as far as I've gotten so far. I don't know what happens at the end. The first half of the story, he's like, okay, so I have to get water. I don't know where I'm going to get water. I have to get soil. I don't know where I'm going to get soil. I have to be able to grow enough food to live for 4 years. I don't know how I'm going to get enough food to live for 4 years. But what he does instead of feeling overwhelmed, and instead of giving into anxiety and worry, what he does is he just acts. And that's the thing. If you ever feel overwhelmed, again, here I'm staring down the barrel of 70 emails, plus this. The best thing to do is to just take the next good step. Be able to ask, okay, right now, I can't do everything right now. What can I do? Action, taking action is a killer of anxiety. And if you find yourself in the midst of worry, that's probably a good indication that you're not working. Because we realize this, that once you start moving, what happens is, okay, yep, you still have all these things to do. But now because you're taking action, because you're saying, okay, what's the next thing I can do? What you end up doing is the next thing you need to do. Still, being overwhelmed has its enemies, or action has its enemies, because I think a lot of times people struggle with this thing called perfectionism. And the idea behind perfectionism is this. It's not just that I can't do this task. Of course I can do the task, but the question is, can I do it perfectly? I don't want to do it until I can do it perfectly. And again, that's one of those things that perfection paralyzes so many people. And so in that case, to be able to say this, I remember reading a book a number of years ago that talked about people in Silicon Valley, when they were the tech boom, people were inventing these incredible inventions, whether they be apps or actually, you know, hardware for that revolutionized our culture, revolutionized the technology industry, all these kind of things, where you have these engineers and these artists who are creating these amazing gadgets. But what they were doing, I found, was that they were tinkering with them because they wanted, before they released them, they wanted them to be perfect. And so apparently some of these groups adopted this motto that's existed for a long time. The motto is this: done is better than perfect. To get it done, it's better than to make sure that it's perfect and keep tweaking it and never get it done. And don't even take my word for it. Let's take St. Paul's word for it. St. Paul, writing to the community in Philippi, his letter to the Philippians, it's chapter 3. St. Paul even says this. He says, after talking about like the Christian life, because so many people, so many Christians, they find themselves like, okay, well, I don't know. I can't pray perfectly. I can't live perfectly. I can't act. I don't speak perfectly. All these kinds of things. So I can't do it. Well, Paul talks all about like the great grace that he's striving after, this righteousness with God, this right relationship with God. And then he says these words. He says, it's not that I've already taken hold of it, like that perfect relationship with God, or that I've already attained perfect maturity. St. Paul says, no, I'm going after this right relationship with God, which is an overwhelming thing, isn't it? Like I'm sure that in your prayer life, in your walk as a Catholic Christian, as a disciple of Jesus, you've been overwhelmed by like, what do I need to do? Well, people tell me I need to pray the rosary and liturgy of the hours and go to daily mass and have a holy hour and be really nice to people and serve the poor. It's overwhelming. But I continue my pursuit in the hope that I can possess it. So indeed, just one thing, forgetting what lies behind. Okay, that's past. It's done. I failed back then. Yep. Mm-hmm. I'm not living back there. I'm learning from it, forgetting what lies behind, straining forward to what lies ahead. I continue my pursuit toward the goal. St. Paul is basically saying, when life itself, your life with your family, with your friends, with your work, is just overwhelming, take the next good step. Strive forward for the goal.

0: that striving forward for the goal, it probably looks a lot like this. Okay, what's the next good thing that I need to do? Okay, let's do that. Not perfectly, but just do it as best you can right now.
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3: 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Father Mike Schmitz takes you through the Catechism of the Catholic Church. 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
1: 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Today, we'll explore the three offices that belong to the bishops: the teaching office, the sanctifying office, and the governing office. Father Mike encourages us to have an openness, a docility, in allowing the church to guide and sanctify us.
4: Hi, my name is Father Mike Schmitz, and you're listening to the Catechism in a Year, where we encounter God's plan of sheer goodness for us, revealed in Scripture and passed down through the tradition of the Catholic faith. The Catechism in a Year is provided by Ascension, who produced and funded this program. In 365 days, we'll read through the Catechism of the Catholic Church, discovering our identity in God's family as we journey together toward our heavenly home. This is day 124. We're reading paragraphs 888, that's 888, to 896. What we're talking about is the extension of what we've been talking about for the last few days. Yesterday, the Episcopal College, remember that College of Bishops, that community, the communion of bishops with the Pope, that they are united as successors of Peter and the successors of the apostles. Now, they have a threefold office. There's a threefold office that belongs to the Pope and belongs to the bishops. And so, what is the threefold office? That is the teaching office, the sanctifying office, and the governing office, that the Holy Father and other bishops with him are entrusted with these three roles, essentially, and these three areas of authority. Now, always when we talk about this office, when we talk about areas of authority, it is always, the church always looks at this through the context of Jesus. Remember this. If a bishop, a priest, or the Pope ever steps out of this model, the model of Jesus, who came not to be served, but to serve, then there's an error there. Not an error in teaching necessarily, but an error in lifestyle. And so we recognize that here is the bishop and here's the Holy Father entrusted with the teaching office. In fact, we're going to look at the degree to which, the depth to which the Holy Father is given the ability to infallibly teach in matters of faith and morals. Now, there's going to be a lot of qualifications of when the Pope teaches infallibly. That's going to be, you know, beginning in paragraph 890 and continuing in paragraph 891, but also how the bishops, when they're united together and with the Holy Father, when they teach in an area of faith and morals in a definitive way, that's also can be an infallible teaching. But not all teachings of the Holy Father and not all teachings of the bishops are considered to be infallible, or they're not even considered necessarily to have be pronounced in a definitive matter. At the same time, in paragraph 892, it's going to highlight that there are still teachings that the church has put forth for believers, put forth for faith, that are meant to be received to and adhered to with what they call religious assent. Although the last line of paragraph 892 says, though distinct from the assent of faith, is nonetheless an extension of it. So there's an important thing that assent of faith we have to give to all dogmas, basically all those things that's essential to believe as followers of Jesus Christ. And that's the teaching office of the Holy Father and the teaching office of the bishops, the magisterium, right? We talked about that before. There's also the sanctifying office, where here is the Holy Eucharist that's been entrusted to the apostles that is then passed on to us and the bishops. It says here in paragraph 893, is the steward of the grace of the supreme priesthood, especially in the Eucharist. Now, Jesus is the great high priest, right? He is the supreme priest. He is the ultimate priest. He's the only one. And yet the bishops and their successors, and by extension, the priests, have been invited to have a share in that priesthood of Jesus Christ. And so as often as they exercise that ministry, as often as they exercise, again, handing on the Eucharist and offering up the sacrifice of the Eucharist, that sanctifying of Jesus, that work of Christ, is extended throughout the whole world. Lastly, there's the governing office. We recognize that not only do the apostles and their successors teach us, not only did they pass on the grace that comes from Jesus Christ in the power of the Holy Spirit, but also they've been given a certain authority to govern. They've been given a certain authority to lead. And so it says here in paragraph 894, the bishops, who are vicars and legates of Christ, govern the particular churches assigned to them by their counsels, exhortations, and example. But above all, that also by the authority and sacred power, which indeed they ought to exercise so as to edify in the spirit of service, which is that of their master. So the bishops have a level of authority. They have the authority to govern. That essentially, in so many ways, in their particular diocese, the bishop has, in so many ways, again, as I said, the last word. Here's how we're going to do X, Y, or Z. And there's something that's dangerous about that, right? Because we all know that power can corrupt, and absolute power can corrupt absolutely. And yet, that's why each bishop, and just like each Christian, is called to have the mind of Christ. Though he was in the form of God, emptied himself and took the form of a slave. And so every bishop is called not only to exercise their teaching office, sanctifying office, and governing office, but every bishop is also called to keep in mind and have this, be of the same mind as that of Jesus, who did not come to be served, but to serve. We're going to hear about that today. So let's say a prayer. Father in heaven, we give you praise and we thank you. We thank you for the teaching office, the sanctifying office, and the governing office of our local bishop. We thank you for the teaching, sanctifying, and governing offices of the Holy Father. We ask that you please help them become the men that you've called them to be. Oh God, you have called them from all eternity to serve. You've called them from all eternity to teach and to sanctify, to govern. You've called them from all eternity to be our pastors, our shepherds, and our spiritual fathers. We ask that you please, in this moment, in this day, Lord God, give them every grace that they need to be like you. Give them every grace that they need to not break the bruised reed, to not quench the smoldering wick, to give them the grace that they need to teach well and clearly and truthfully, faithfully. Give them the grace that they need to offer the sacrifice of the Mass with purity of heart and with power. Give them the grace to govern and to lead with all humility, but with all wisdom. Lord God, for all those who are carrying a burden today, the burden of teaching, the burden of sanctifying, the burden of governing, we ask that you meet them with your grace. And please bless every person listening to this, that all of us may be led, all of us may receive teaching and be taught well, that all of us may be sanctified, because you, Lord God, you are the source of all life, you're the source of holiness, and you, Holy Spirit, are the sanctifier. So come, Holy Spirit. In Jesus' name we pray. Amen. In the name of the Father, and of the Son, and of the Holy Spirit. Amen. Okay, it is day 124, reading paragraphs 888 to 896. The teaching office. Bishops, with priests as co-workers, have as their first task to preach the gospel of God to all men, in keeping with the Lord's command. They are heralds of faith, who draw new disciples to Christ. They are authentic teachers of the apostolic faith, endowed with the authority of Christ. In order to preserve the church in the purity of the faith handed on by the apostles, Christ, who is the truth, willed to confer on her a share in his own infallibility. By a supernatural sense of faith, the people of God, under the guidance of the church's living magisterium, unfailingly adheres to this faith. The mission of the magisterium is linked to the definitive nature of the covenant established by God with his people in Christ. It is this magisterium's task to preserve God's people from deviations and defections, and to guarantee them the objective possibility of professing the true faith without error. Thus, the pastoral duty of the magisterium is aimed at seeing to it that the people of God abides in the truth that liberates. To fulfill this service, Christ endowed the church's shepherds with the charism of infallibility in matters of faith and morals. The exercise of this charism takes several forms. The Roman pontiff, head of the College of Bishops, enjoys this infallibility in virtue of his office when, as supreme pastor and teacher of all the faithful, who confirms his brethren in the faith, he proclaims by a definitive act a doctrine pertaining to faith or morals. The infallibility promised to the church is also present in the body of bishops, when together with Peter's successor, they exercise the supreme magisterium, above all, in an ecumenical council. When the church, through its supreme magisterium, proposes a doctrine for belief as being divinely revealed and as the teaching of Christ, the definitions must be adhered to with the obedience of faith. This infallibility extends as far as the deposit of divine revelation itself. Divine assistance is also given to the successors of the apostles, teaching in communion with the successor of Peter, and in a particular way to the Bishop of Rome, pastor of the whole church, when, without arriving at an infallible definition and without pronouncing in a definitive matter, they propose in the exercise of the ordinary magisterium a teaching that leads to better understanding of revelation in matters of faith and morals. To this ordinary teaching, the faithful are to adhere to it with religious assent, which, though distinct from the assent of faith, is nonetheless an extension of it. The sanctifying office. The bishop is the steward of the grace of the supreme priesthood, especially in the Eucharist, which he offers personally or whose offering he assures through the priests, his co-workers. The Eucharist is the center of the life of the particular church. The bishop and priests sanctify the church by their prayer and work, by their ministry of the word and of the sacraments. They sanctify her by their example, not as domineering over those in your charge, but being examples to the flock. Thus, together with the flock entrusted to them, they may attain to eternal life. The governing office. The bishops, as vicars and legates of Christ, govern the particular churches assigned to them by their counsels, exhortations, and example, but over and above that also by the authority and sacred power, which indeed they ought to exercise so as to edify in the spirit of service, which is that of their master. The power which they exercise personally in the name of Christ is proper, ordinary, and immediate, although its exercise is ultimately controlled by the supreme authority of the church. But the bishops should not be thought of as vicars of the Pope. His ordinary and immediate authority over the whole church does not annul, but on the contrary, confirms and defends that of the bishops. Their authority must be exercised in communion with the whole church under the guidance of the Pope. The Good Shepherd ought to be the model and form of the bishop's pastoral office. Conscious of his own weaknesses, the bishop can have compassion for those who are ignorant and erring. He should not refuse to listen to his subjects whose welfare he promotes as of his very own children. The faithful should be closely attached to the bishop as the church is to Jesus Christ, and as Jesus Christ is to the Father. As St. Ignatius of Antioch wrote, "Let all follow the bishop as Jesus Christ follows his Father, and the college of presbyters as the apostles. Respect the deacons as you do God's law. Let no one do anything concerning the church in separation from the bishop." Okay, so that's paragraphs 888 to 896. So good. One of the things that is highlighted here, again, we're kind of emphasizing the teaching office of the church. I don't know why. Why am I doing that? Maybe because it's really important to hear the distinction of what is the role of the bishops. What are the roles of the bishops as teachers? What's the role of the Holy Father as teacher? You know, the Catechism also highlights the role of the people of God. In fact, paragraph 888 says, here is, in order to preserve the church in the purity of faith handed on by the apostles, Christ, who is the truth, he willed to confer on her a share in his own infallibility. And so the church says in the next sentence, by a supernatural sense of faith, the people of God, that's the entire church, right? Under the guidance of the church's living magisterium, unfailingly adheres to this faith. So there's something to be said for the fact that there's this sensus fidei, right? There's a sense of the faithful, a supernatural sense of the faithful, where we recognize as a whole church, being in guidance with the bishops and united to the Holy Father. When we adhere to that, there's something powerful, there's something true, and there's something so good that we bring to the world. Now, paragraph 890 says, the mission of the magisterium is linked to the definitive nature of the covenant established by God with his people. What does that mean? Well, essentially what that is trying to say is, here is God who lives in a living, active, and real relationship with his church. The word of God is not a dead letter, but neither is the teaching of God. And so because we live in this real, active, dynamic relationship with the Lord, he continues to teach us, not through new revelation, but he continues to teach us through the magisterium. So it goes on to say, it is this magisterium's task to preserve God's people from deviations and defections, and to guarantee them the objective possibility of professing the true faith without error. Then the Lord wants to continue to teach us. He wants to continue to lead us, and that he does through not only through his word, that divine revelation in scripture, and not only through tradition, the sacred tradition, but also through this living teaching office of the church. And now, because in order to do this, the last sentence of paragraph 890 says, to fulfill this service, Christ endowed the church's shepherds with the charism of infallibility. Now, again, infallibility is this gift, this charism, this grace to be able to teach without error. But that doesn't mean teach anything without error. Like, you know, the bishops can't get together and say, we declare up is down and down is up, or 2 + 2 = 5. It's a charism of infallibility and matters of faith and morals. And that's very, very important. So the exercise of that charism of infallibility takes several forms. And paragraph 891 makes that distinction. And this is just very important for us to go through paragraph 891 and understand. So what's the extent of infallibility, and what are the limits of infallibility? So what does it mean? So first of all, the Roman pontiff, that means the Holy Father, right? The Pope, head of the College of Bishops. He enjoys this infallibility in virtue of his office when, as supreme pastor and teacher of all the faithful, who confirms his brethren in the faith, that's from Luke's gospel, he proclaims by a definitive act a doctrine pertaining to faith or morals. So again, when the Holy Father teaches, not just teaches, you know, Pope Benedict the 16th, number of years ago, he wrote a book that he made it clear. He said, I'm writing this as a theologian. I'm not writing this as the supreme pastor and teacher of all the faithful. So I'm writing this as a person who's dedicated his life to studying God's word and studying theology and studying the teachings of the church. And so here is Jesus of Nazareth, this, you know, multi-volume work that Pope Benedict the 16th did. Incredible. But he made it clear, I'm not writing this as a supreme pastor and teacher of all the faithful. I'm writing this as a theologian. But when the Holy Father does teach in virtue of his office as a supreme pastor and teacher, he proclaims by a definitive act a doctrine pertaining to faith and morals. And that definitive act means it's not just everything the Pope says as Pope, but he is making it very, very clear that he's speaking what is a technical term could be ex cathedra, right? From the chair. When he's teaching as that supreme pastor, when he's teaching as the teacher of all the faithful, and he proclaims by a definitive act, this is a doctrine that is pertaining to faith and morals and that is binding on all the people of God. So that is when papal infallibility happens for the Pope. Now, there's also infallibility promised to the church that comes through the body of bishops when they're also united with the Holy Father and they exercise the supreme magisterium, right? There's the ordinary magisterium. When they exercise the supreme magisterium, above all, in an ecumenical council. So what's an example of an ecumenical council? Well, Vatican II was an ecumenical council. And so you have the dogmatic constitution on divine revelation, Dei Verbum, or some people say Dei Irbum, but Dei Verbum, the dogmatic constitution on divine revelation, that is a dogmatic statement, a dogmatic constitution. So that's an exercise of the supreme magisterium. So it goes on to say in paragraph 891, when the church, through its supreme magisterium, proposes a doctrine for belief as being divinely revealed and as a teaching of Christ, the definitions, whatever they say, right, must be adhered to with the obedience of faith. So if the Holy Father declares something infallibly, or when the supreme magisterium declares something, essentially declares something that this is divinely revealed, this is to be believed, essentially, and embraced, us, the faithful, must adhere to it with the obedience of faith. And it goes on to say, that's not every one of the teachings of the bishops. That's not every one of the teachings of magisterium, because there is help that's given, or divine assistance also given to the apostles, the successors of the apostles, and to the Holy Father. When they teach something, and it says this in paragraph 892, when without arriving at an infallible definition and without pronouncing it in a definitive matter, right? So there's a lot of teachings of the church that have been made definitive very, very clearly. We say them in the creed. Jesus Christ is true God and true man. He's one in being with the Father. Like all those things, yes, that is, we must adhere to that with the obedience of faith. But there's other things the church teaches that the church arrives without an infallible definition and without pronouncing in a definitive manner, but they propose in the exercise of the ordinary magisterium a teaching that leads to better understanding of revelation in matters of faith and morals. To this ordinary teaching, the faithful are to adhere to it with religious assent, so which is different than the assent of faith, but is nonetheless an extension of it. And so what that all is saying is, when we approach the teachings of the church, when we approach the teachings of the magisterium, we approach them with docility. That's basically another way to say it, is we approach with people who are eager to be taught. And that's maybe the big thing. You know, we're going through, I'm breaking down all these little details, and they're important details. But when it comes down to us, the big question is, how do I approach the teachings of the church? How do I approach the teachings of Jesus? How do I approach the teachings all throughout scripture? Do I do that with a mind to say, okay, prove it to me? Or do I do it with a mind that says, okay, teach me. I'm open to being taught. I'm willing to learn. And I'm also willing to change. That's going to be incredibly important for us if we're going to actually allow the church to teach us and allow the church to guide us and sanctify us. We have to have that docility, that openness to actually being taught. The last two offices of the bishop, the offices of the Holy Father and his brother bishops, the sanctifying office, as often as the bishops offer the Eucharist and as often as their priests offer the Eucharist, the world is sanctified. It's incredible. And not sanctified by domineering, but sanctified by serving, truly. And the third office is the governing office, that the bishops are called and given the authority to lead. They're given the authority to govern. And one thing, important thing to, we'll say, to note in paragraph 895, it says, the power which they exercise personally in the name of Christ, that being the bishops, is proper, ordinary, and immediate. Although its exercise is ultimately controlled by the supreme authority of the church, meaning by the Holy Father and by the College of Bishops. But the bishops should not be thought of as vicars of the Pope. That's not what they are. The Pope's ordinary and immediate authority over the whole church does not annul their authority, but on the contrary, confirms and defends the authority of the bishops. And that's going to be really important. Their authority must be exercised in communion with the whole church under the guidance of the Pope. So there's this sense of every bishop is bishop of his diocese, and that his authority there is proper, ordinary, and immediate. At the same time, he must be in communion with his brother bishops, and he must be in communion with the Holy Father. So there's this piece there. Lastly, of course, the church highlights the fact that with the governing office, the good shepherd, meaning our Lord Jesus, the good shepherd ought to be the model. He ought to be the form of the bishop pastoral office, that he knows his own weakness, that he knows he's beset by weakness, that he knows that he has his own limitations, that he's not a prince of his diocese, but he is the servant of his diocese, just like the Holy Father is the servant of the servants of God. And so we have this recognition that when we have a bishop like that, when you have a bishop, like just like when you have a pastor like that, a priest in your parish like this, who is, yeah, he teaches well. He offers the mass and it sanctifies you and sanctifies the whole church. When he leads well and governs well, again, not as a master, but as a servant, that those kinds are easy to follow, right? In so many ways, they're easy to be, it's easy to be docile and open to being taught. It's easy to go to mass and allow the Holy Spirit to sanctify us through the ministry of the sacraments. And it's easy to follow them. And so we hear the words of St. Ignatius of Antioch, who writing in the year 107, right around the year 107, says, let us all follow the bishop as Jesus Christ follows his father, and the college of presbyters, the apostles. Respect the deacons as you do God's law, and let no one do anything concerning the church in separation from the bishop. So here we are, just hopefully it's a long day. I know it's a long day, but hopefully we are united to our bishop. And if you suffer under a bishop who struggles, pray for him. And if you get to be led by a bishop who just thrives and is the image of Jesus, pray for him too. Let's pray for each other. I'm praying for you. Please pray for me. My name is Father Mike. I cannot wait to see you tomorrow. God bless.
1: That was day 124 of Catechism in a Year with Father Mike Schmitz. And now we'd like to share audio from an episode of Ask Father Josh on the Ascension Presents YouTube channel. This time he's answering the question, will I see my loved ones in heaven?
5: I don't know. I've never been there. But I do know that John, the beloved disciple, saw a vision of heaven in Revelation. And when he saw the vision of heaven, he saw angels there who were worshiping God. He saw saints. He saw the elders who were also before the throne of God crying out. And so in heaven, yes, we will go there. First, in the beatific vision, just our souls. And then at the end of time, our bodies will be reunited with our souls, but our bodies will be glorified, like the body of Jesus Christ was glorified. So they will probably look different than they look right now. Because remember, when he resurrected, nobody recognized him. So yes, at the second coming, whenever our bodies and souls are reunited, we will probably look different. We will be able to see our loved ones if they are in heaven. If they're not in heaven, we won't see them. And if we are in heaven, we will be able to intercede for our loved ones on earth, because the goal of the saints, the desires of the saints, is for all of us to abide in total communion with Jesus Christ. And so the saints have made it in their journey, and they want us to accompany them in the journey forever as well. And so that's kind of what heaven's like. It's looking at God, worshiping God, praising God, and interceding for the members of the of our family members and friends here on earth, so that they can also come to join God. But remember, they might not make it to heaven. If that's the case, we will not see them in heaven. So it's up to us to choose to accept God's grace in our walk toward eternity.
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9: Let us pray along with Raymond Leo Cardinal Burke for His Holiness Pope Leo XIV. In the name of the Father, and of the Son, and of the Holy Spirit. Amen.
10: O Holy Virgin Mary, Mother of the Lord of heaven and of earth, Our Lady of Guadalupe, guide and protect the Roman Pontiff Pope Leo XIV. Through your intercession, may he receive in abundance the grace of the successor of Saint Peter, the perpetual and visible source and foundation of the unity of our bishops and of all our brothers and sisters in the mystical body of your divine Son. Unite Pope Leo's heart to your Immaculate Heart, leading him to rest his heart ever more securely in the glorious pierced heart of Jesus, so that he may confirm us in the Catholic faith, in the worship of God in spirit and truth, and in a good and holy Christian life. In the tumult of the present time, keep Pope Leo securely within the hollow of your mantle, in the crossing of your arms, protecting him from Satan, the father of lies, and from every evil spirit. Implore our Lord to grant him in particular the wisdom and courage to be a true shepherd of the Church throughout the world. With you, I place all my trust in Christ, the Good Shepherd, who alone is our help and salvation. Amen. Heart of Jesus, formed by the Holy Spirit in the womb of the Virgin Mother, have mercy upon us. Our Lady of Guadalupe, Queen of the Apostles, pray for us. Saints Peter and Paul, pray for us. Pope Saint Leo the Great, pray for us.
9: In the name of the Father, and of the Son, and of the Holy Spirit. Amen.
3: Boston area weather. It's currently 63 degrees under partly cloudy skies. The wind is from the southwest at 13 miles per hour. The forecast for this afternoon, scattered clouds and breezy. The temp 69 degrees. Then this evening, a few clouds and somewhat breezy. The temp about 59. Overnight, clouds here and there with some wind. 53 degrees. That's the weather brought to you by iCatholicMobile.com.
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12: This is an EWTN News Link. I'm Anna Mitchell from the Sunrise Morning Show. Reports of a possible missile strike on a U.S. Navy vessel in the Strait of Hormuz are being dismissed by U.S. Central Command. Overnight, Iranian state media said two missiles had struck the warship after it ignored warnings to halt. CENTCOM insists no such attack occurred. During his Regina Caeli address yesterday, Pope Leo marked UNESCO's World Press Freedom Day. He said, quote, "Unfortunately, this right is often violated, sometimes blatantly, sometimes in more subtle ways. Let us remember the many journalists and reporters who have fallen victim to wars and violence," end quote. In his catechesis, he reflected on the Sunday Gospel, encouraging the faithful to anticipate heaven on earth and reveal to all that fraternity and peace are our calling. For more news with a Catholic perspective, visit EWTNnews.com. Women of Grace with Johnette Williams starts now.
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14: 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Now, here's your host, Johnette Williams.
15: Well, good morning, everyone, and welcome to Women of Grace Live. I am Johnette Williams. So happy to be with you today. Yes, I am. This is the day the Lord has made. And what do? Well, we rejoice and be glad in it. Yes, we do. And I hope that you are rejoicing in the Lord and being glad in the Lord today, because he has abundant blessings in mind for you. And the best thing for you to do is get about the business of receiving them and moving in them and letting them move in you. And oh, what a happy world it would be if we all did that each and every day. What happy homes we would have if we all did that each and every day. What happy marriages we would have if we all did that each and every day. And to that end, today is the first Monday of the month, and I am with my husband, Jack Williams, and this is the day that we call Monthly Marriage Monday. And we take your questions about various kinds of things having to do with marriage, and we always present some kind of a topic together here. It's always a lovely thing. Do want to remind you, however, to get out there to our website, womenofgrace.com. Just go out to Women of Grace, all one word, plural on women.com, and see all of the marvelous things that we are doing. And they really are marvelous, I got to tell you. Very excited about so many of the studies that are starting up. So very, very excited about our pilgrimage to Poland that is coming up in September 7th through the 16th of this year. We're going to Poland. Bishop William Walterscheid is going with us. He's an auxiliary bishop in the Diocese of Pittsburgh, Pennsylvania. Been there at least 16 times, he told me. So he really knows Poland, knows it well. We're going to be walking in the footsteps of giants. Yes, we are. St. John Paul II, St. Faustina, St. Maximilian Kolbe, St. Teresa Benedicta of the Cross, and many other great saints of the Church. We'll have an opportunity to go to Częstochowa. We will see the shrine of Our Lady of Częstochowa. I am so excited about that. I've never been there before. This is a first time experience for me, and I would love for you to join me on this, you know, my first experience in Poland. I just know it's going to be terrific. My husband Jack is going to be joining me for this beautiful, beautiful pilgrimage, and I can assure you that in the midst of all of the beautiful, wonderful sights that we'll see, the religious experiences that we will have. We're going to have a whole lot of fun too. So get out there and check it out. You can actually go to our website, click on register. It'll take you to 206 Tours. That's who we're going with. And you can watch a video there about Poland and about some of the places that we're going to go to. And that'll give you a sense of the majesty and the wonder of this trip that is happening September 7th through the 16th. So get on out there, take a look, see what you think. Sign up, join us. It's not too late to sign up. We don't want to take scads of people, you know, and I know that sounds awful, but when, you know, a crowd gets too big, it gets unwieldy. I personally like to interact with everybody. So I'm, you know, I don't want to say we're limiting it, because that sounds like, but I do want to encourage you to sign up as soon as you possibly can. And so that's a really great thing. Well, good morning to you, Jack.
16: Good morning. Who wrote The Raven?
15: Edgar Allan Poe.
16: Oh, okay. I just wanted to make sure you can make a long O sound.
15: Pardon me?
16: I wanted to make sure you could make a long O sound.
15: I can. Oh, my goodness. Oh, golly gee.
16: Like Poland.
15: Oh, heavens to Betsy.
16: Poland.
15: It's not, you know, I don't think so. I don't think it's Poland.
16: See, all the
15: Who
16: people.
15: Says Poland.
16: Poland.
15: It's Poland.
16: Poland.
15: Yeah, Poland.
16: Not Poland. All the people that are listening in Pittsburgh right now are saying, leave her alone.
15: That's exactly what they're saying. That's exactly what they're saying. I cannot completely ditch my Pittsburgh accent. I never want to completely ditch my rootedness in a steel city.
16: And for those
15: Even
16: of you who
15: I'm
16: may not
15: in
16: be,
15: the Iron City now.
16: Yeah, those of you who may not be familiar with these little nuances, in Pittsburgh, the words P-U-L-L, P-O-L-E, and P-O-O-L are all pronounced the same.
15: Yeah, pole. That's exactly right. You finally have it. I'll tell you what, I can irritate the Midwestern out of you. I mean, I could really put the Pittsburgh on and drive you up a wall. I mean, it's taken me all of these years to get to where I am with, you know, pronouncing things pretty. But what can I say?
16: It's worse when you're tired.
15: Am I tired?
16: No, but I'm just saying, when you're tired, you really revert.
15: Is that a fact?
16: It is. Huh. I think that's characteristic of all of us.
15: Okay. Well, I guess that's true. Or if you're in your, you know, air quotes, homeland for any period of time, like when I'm back in Pittsburgh mm-hmm. for more than a couple of days, then pretty soon it's all back in spades. And I just think that's, you know, it's a natural inclination. But I have a theory. Would you like to hear my theory?
16: Sure.
15: Okay, so here is my theory. So, you know, children are born, and of course, everything about them is very malleable, right? And so everything is being formed and shaped and developed. And depending upon the culture in which they live, the country in which they live, and the sounds that they hear, when they imitate those sounds, they are using very flexible muscles in their mouth and in their throat, you know? And so they are able to accustom those muscles to those sounds. So it's very difficult for people to learn certain languages because those muscles are underdeveloped, whereas the muscles that they've used most frequently are strongly developed, and therefore they default to that which is strongest in them. So it can be very difficult for people to learn languages that are very nuanced with regard to the linguistic requirements of that language. So I'm thinking of, it's very difficult for some people to learn Oriental languages, to learn Asian languages, right? To learn Vietnamese, for example, or to learn, Chinese or even Japanese. It can be very difficult for people to do that because those muscles are underdeveloped within them. A lot of people have difficulties rolling their R's for the Spanish language. You know, they can't make that happen because those muscles are underdeveloped. So that's my theory. I think it's pretty good, and I'm going to stick with it. Actually, you know what, Jack? It's just the same way as the taste buds and the palate being formed for certain foods. When a baby is in utero, the baby is experiencing some of those tastes that mommy has eaten. And so little children acquire a certain kind of taste for certain cuisines. And that is not to say that that can't be developed. It certainly can. But for example, you know, you look at a little child here in the States, we wouldn't give a little child curry. But if we lived in India, we would. And that little baby would already be accustomed somewhat to that taste because it was in mommy's womb and it was passing through, you know, the way in which mommy was eating was passing through to the baby.
16: So anyway, Poland. We're going to Poland.
15: But don't you think that's fascinating?
16: I suppose so.
15: Oh, dear me. Well, I think it's very fascinating. Okay, well, here we are, friends. Today, we are not taking any phone calls today because Jack wants to quiz me. And let me tell you, I'm a little nervous about this because I don't know exactly what it is that he's going to be asking me. But we're going to find out on the other side of the break, so I'm hoping that you'll stay with us. In the meantime, get on out there to Women of Grace. Look at some of the events that we have coming up soon. Always having events for women in various places in the United States and various kinds of studies that are being held online, as well as beautiful courses for the Benedicta Institute for Women. We want you to join us for all of those things. We are about the business of transforming the world one woman at a time through a program of spiritual formation. Coming right back. Stay with us.
17: Hello, I'm Father Pascal Mary of the Franciscan Missionaries of the Eternal Word. In the name of the Father, and of the Son, and of the Holy Spirit. Amen. Lord and giver of life, we ask for the protection and blessing of every child who is in the womb. We ask for blessings upon their parents, especially upon the mother in this time, that she too would have health and blessing, that those who are near them would help them to give life, to protect the child in their womb. We ask for freedom of spirit and body and mind, conversion of heart, that we would receive each gift of life with the arms, with the heart of Jesus Christ himself. We ask this through Christ our Lord. Amen. In the name of the Father, the Son, the Holy Spirit. Amen.
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15: Welcome back, friends. You're listening to Women of Grace Live. I'm Johnette Williams. Very happy to be with you today. I am here with my husband, Jack Williams, because it is Monthly Marriage Monday, and we take the first Monday of the month to spend it with you together as a married couple, and I always enjoy doing that, and I certainly do hope that you enjoy doing it, too, right here on EWTN Radio. We're so delighted that you're joining us in whichever way you are joining us, so we invite you always to stay tuned to us here on Women of Grace Live at this same time, Monday through Friday, as we discuss issues of importance to your life and your faith. Okay, Jack, there we go.
16: There we go. So listen, yesterday, on the 3rd of May, was the anniversary of Father Joseph Mary Wolfe of the Franciscan Missionaries of the Eternal Word being invested with the habit. Lo, those many years ago. I don't know how many years ago. He would probably appreciate it if I didn't maybe mention exactly how many years ago it was now. But, you know, Father Joseph has been very, very, very dear and close to our family. When my late wife Susie was in her final hours, We had hospice in our home for about 3 hours, yes. As it turns out. And I called Father John McDonald, who was the celebrant at her funeral mass. And Father McDonald's family had just arrived in town and they were going out to dinner. So he was unable to come over to our home. And so I said, you do that. That's where you're supposed to be. And I called Father Joseph. And he came over, and he God is so good to us. His providence is unmistakable, and Father Joseph was clearly the person that was supposed to be there in those last moments of Susie's life. So congratulations to Father Joseph on the anniversary yesterday of being invested with the habit. And I remember when the newest Franciscan missionary of the Eternal Word, Brother Pier Giorgio, I just remember a couple years ago when he was invested with the habit, and he just the sheer joy on his face was just couldn't have been duplicated.
15: Yeah, you know, it's absolutely true. Well, I can tell you a little story, though. When I first came to EWTN, which was many, many years ago, my first trip up here was in 1987. I met Father Joseph Mary Wolfe, but he wasn't Father Joseph Mary Wolfe at that time. He was an engineer working at the network. And when Mother was founding friars, she went to him and said, you're supposed to be a brother. And he was the very first brother of the friars. So what a beautiful moment it is.
16: The Augustinian friars at that point.
15: Mm-hmm. Well, they were. That was they were under the Augustinian rule at that point in time, but they soon became Franciscan. The Franciscan spirituality runs deep so here at EWTN.
16: Yeah, they went the other direction.
15: What do you mean?
16: I guess they went the same direction. Never mind. They went the same direction.
15: Yeah. So, Jack, you have some.
16: Well, do you have? First of all, we're always asking people to send us their emails with their questions for Monthly Marriage Monday. And I could be mistaken, but I think you have a couple of those emails.
15: Oh, okay. Yes, we do. Go ahead. Go ahead, Vanessa.
16: Well, I don't
15: They're emails that are sent to me. Okay. Yeah.
16: So you don't have them up. All right, scrap that. So the last time that I was on Women of Grace Television with you, we sort of went through a little checklist,
15: yes,
16: of why Catholic marriage is different.
15: Yes.
16: So I thought it'd be a good idea today, since we are driving back to Birmingham from Florida as the show is airing, mm-hmm, that maybe we flip the switch and I ask you some of these questions, or ask you to pontificate on some of these bullet points about why Catholic marriage is different.
15: Yes.
16: And I think that sometimes we don't think of what's the word I'm looking for? If things are not top of mind and top of consciousness at the moment, mm-hmm, you know, we after a while sort of lose sight of the reality of their existence. So it's good. Right. It's good to look back and kind of think about the whys for some of our whats.
15: Okay.
16: To sort of renew our marriage. So the first bullet point here is, what is Catholic marriage?
15: Okay.
16: And it's a sacrament.
15: Yes.
16: Is that all you have to add?
15: Well, yes. So basically, I think that what you're asking me with regard to that bullet point is, what is the difference between a sacramental marriage and a non-sacramental marriage, right?
16: Jeanette, what is the difference between a sacramental marriage and a non-sacramental marriage?
15: Okay. I don't know what people are thinking out there. This is the real John Ed and Jack show. That's what we should call it. The real John Ed and Jack show. Okay, so what is the difference? So let's talk about that. So what we know that a sacrament is that it is an outward sign instituted by Christ to give us grace. And primarily, that is the difference. So marriage within the Catholic Church, the sacrament of matrimony within the Catholic Church, is inundated with graces from heaven specific to this vocation, to the vocation of a man and a woman coming together in the presence of God, family, and friends, and vowing before God, and really to God, that they will remain together until death them do part. So the sacrament of matrimony gives us the grace to basically make good on that vow, right? Because there are going to be ups and downs in every marriage. There's going to be situations and circumstances that occur that are very difficult. There's going to be happy times, sad times, joyful times, and strenuous times in a marriage. But the fact of the matter is that by calling upon those matrimonial graces, calling upon that which God has given us at the moment of matrimony, these graces always being fresh. It's not like they're stored up, you know, in some cask in heaven and they have to be tapped in order to receive them. The fact of the matter is those graces are always being poured out upon us. And so cooperating with that matrimonial grace that's there in the present moment to make it through the rough time, to die to self when necessary, to be forgiving when needed, to be open and receptive when that is the necessary course of action to take, is what the sacrament of matrimony is all about. Unfortunately, in a civil wedding, it is devoid of those graces. It is not considered to be a marriage in the eyes of God, even though I think God is mentioned in that civil ceremony. It is not the same thing as a sacramental marriage, or a marriage that is performed in a Protestant church with a minister. God recognizes that marriage and that union. So there's a difference between a civil marriage and a sacramental marriage. That's what I'm trying to, land upon here, is that there's a difference. And that difference is that a civil marriage is recognized by the state, but a sacramental marriage is recognized by God.
16: So we enter into marriage and everybody brings their own life experiences when they come into marriage. We don't get married as newborns. So we have gone down the road of life for a certain amount and we bring our own wounds with us. And we have a knack, I think, just simply because our spouse is usually the person that we are the closest to and spend the most time with. So we are most likely to wound them as opposed to anybody else that we come in contact with, just by the sheer law of averages. But Catholic marriage is actually, when lived out properly, a sacrament of healing, right?
15: Well, I think that it can be, and it's meant to be. Now, let's qualify that a little bit. Our spouse is not responsible for the healing the wounds of our heart. Our spouse cannot heal the wounds of our heart. The only person that can actually heal the wounds of our heart is God, right? And is through the cooperation of grace that occurs. So let's talk a little bit about what you were stating, prior to that specific question. And you were stating that everybody comes into marriage with stuff. We all come into marriage with, to use the secular term that's often referred to or used for this moment, we come in with baggage. That baggage can come from a prior marriage. If in fact we have been married before and our spouse has died and we're remarried, or it can come in through a prior marriage that has been received a decree of nullity in the church and we've remarried. It can come in, actually.
16: Doesn't have to be a marriage.
15: No, I was going to say, come in from relationships that we've had in the past, not only with members of the opposite sex, but with our family of origin, for example, or situations and circumstances that have affected us, in our growing up years. Oftentimes people will come in to marriage with wounds of sexual abuse or verbal abuse or, psychological or spiritual abuse. And all of this can impact the capacity for this marriage to be firmly rooted in a new way, a new moment in time. So I think that one of the things that we want to work on before we're married is knowing that if there are issues that we have, that we are striving to take care of them. Now, you are right in saying that marriage can be a type of healing balm for this. But we oftentimes, if we leave these wounds unattended, we oftentimes will act out of those wounds without full recognition of that's what we're doing. And so I can give an example of that. We can come into marriage And somebody can say something in a tone of voice that is similar to a tone of voice that we heard in the past. And we can act out of that pain in our heart from that moment in the past, in that present moment, in hearing that same tonality in this person's voice. And this person, it might not even be anything that's related to that. But our reaction is not for that moment. Our reaction is for the moment in the past. This happens over and over again when we have wounds that are unattended to. And I'll use a very graphic example here, choosing my words carefully. A woman who has been sexually abused can come into a marital relationship and have difficulty in her marriage, in that most intimate moment of marriage, of the conjugal embrace, because she was abused in the past. It has nothing to do with her husband, but yet there is this visceral reaction to the moment because of this past event. So if we know that we have been scathed in some way, it is good for us to begin this process of restoration and healing that God intends for us to receive. That can come through counseling, but remember something. Counseling cannot heal us. Only one person can heal us, and that's God. Counseling is very good at helping us to understand why

0: Jesus Christ by way of the redemptive grace that he won for us on Calvary's Hill. I know this because I've been through a whole lot of inner healing. So the difference between that and counseling is great. Counseling can lead us to the wellspring of redemptive grace through which we can receive the healing that we need. So I want to encourage you, if you're listening today, you're in a marital situation, you've grown up in a dysfunctional family, for example, or you've been abused in some way, or you know, you're still carrying around the baggage of negativity that you received in grade school or high school or whatever. You know, if that's the case, we want to invite Jesus into those areas. We want to invite him in. He wants to pitch a tent in that misery that's in our heart. He wants to come right into that place of difficulty, struggle, poor self-esteem, negative view of self, whatever it is. He wants to come into that very area, pitch his tent there, and go through a process of restoration. Now, can this take place after marriage? It can. It definitely can. I would say that all of my inner healing happened after I was married to my late husband, poor man. But that's the way that it was. All of that being said, it is not impossible. It does take great cooperation with grace, and that can be hard and difficult, and it can be strenuous work interiorly. But I got to tell you, the rewards pay off abundantly, abundantly, abundantly. Does that answer your question, Jack?
1: Well, it wasn't really a question, but yeah, that was great.
0: Okay, thanks.
1: So next, Catholic couples are called to build the kind of relationship neither one of them would ever want to leave. And I think that this is kind of an overarching topic that encompasses something that is the root of the majority of the problems that we will see in marriages. And that is when one or the other or both give in to that concupiscent human tendency of being selfish and putting themselves first and not looking to the welfare of the other before looking for their own welfare. And you don't have to have that attitude very long before you find yourself way down a road you don't want to be down.
0: Well, I think that you're exactly right, and that's what I would have said. But I will add to that, and I'll add to it this way. What is the definition for love? What is love? Now, unfortunately, in our culture today, love means anything that makes me feel good. Love means that it's an emotion. It's a warm fuzzy. It means that I'm getting what I want. It means that I'm happy. And that's not at all what love is. That's some Hollywood manufactured notion of love that we see in rom-coms, you know. That's what that's all about. That's
1: You're absolutely right.
0: Is.
1: Holy Mother Church has a synonym for love, don't they?
0: Holy Mother Church might, but I was going to go with the definition that John Paul II. So John Paul's definition for love, well, yes, the church's definition for love, I guess you would say, is God, right?
1: Well, that's John not what says, I was going for, but
0: all right.
1: Go ahead.
0: Well, you can tell us in a minute, or you can tell us now and I can wait.
1: Well, I was going to say charity.
0: Well, yes.
1: That's charity. That's the Holy Mother Church's synonym for love is charity.
0: That's right.
1: And that and of is course, looking out for the other, right?
0: Yes, and we misapply that word charity too. When we think about charitable action, we think about giving money to causes. You know, we might even think about being charitable by giving our time to a cause. You know, and that's nice. But that's an act of charity. And what is charity? Charity is love. So it's an act of love, right? So giving money ought to be an act of love, not an act of, you know, okay, I'll just get these people off of my back and give them what they want. You know, no, it's not that. But I was going to go with this definition. It's the definition of John Paul II for love. He tells us that love is an act. But what kind of an act? He says it's an act of total self-donation. And I think that that's what you were getting at, Jack, is that we come into marriage thinking, I'm going to get, I want to be happy, my needs are going to be satisfied. No. No, it means that you're going to give 100% of yourself, which means that you're going to die to self, which means that sometimes you have to give in, not sometimes, but all the time. It means that you are always looking for the welfare of the other and not your own welfare. And when both parties are doing that same thing, what a glorious marriage it is. More to come on the other side of the break. It is a monthly Marriage Monday with John, Ed, and Jack. We're coming right back. Stay with us.

0: 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The doctors and staff frequently attend continuing education seminars to learn the latest dental techniques. 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
1: When the pagan centurion said, "Only say the word and my servant will be healed," the Lord said, "Never, never have I found this much faith in Israel." 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You believed, you lived it, you are fantastic"? Or is he going to look at us and say, "I tell you, I do not know you"? I'll say, "But Lord, Lord, you did this and that and the other thing." Does he know us? 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
4: Listening to Women of Grace Live. I'm Jeanette Williams. So happy to be with you today. And also so very happy to be with my husband, Jack. He is in studio on the campus of EWTN. I'm actually in our home studio today, but nonetheless, we're making it happen right here to be with you. We are not taking any calls today. We are actually driving back from Florida as you are listening to us today. But we wanted to have this program for you. And I'm really enjoying it, Jack. So the only thing I'm not enjoying is that we can't take any calls, but the fact of the matter is I'm truly enjoying the fact that we have a chance to basically wax eloquent on the importance of marriage. And when we went to the break there, we were talking about, you know, that ultimately people enter into marriage because they picture it as this time of eternal bliss on earth. And that's exactly what it's supposed to be. But what mitigates against that is the selfishness that oftentimes enters in. And people don't like to think of themselves as being selfish. But in marriage, you know, selfishness is displayed when we always have to have the last word. We always have to be right. When we always feel as though the other's job is to make us happy. And this is not what marriage is. Marriage is about an act of giving yourself to... marriage is actually an act, an ongoing act of giving yourself to the other person, self-donation in every way, striving for that person's happiness, striving to please them. Now, the problem is when party A is doing that for party B, but party B is not reciprocating, and party A begins to feel put upon. And when that situation happens, it's time to sit down and have, you know, a little chat. Would you agree?
5: I agree.
4: And that's where it ends, you know, but people get angry and then they act out of anger or they act out of retaliation. A lot of marriages suffer under the weight of passive aggressive behavior. Oftentimes, you know, party B, in my mind, is the husband. Party B. Well, I mean, that's no designation. I happen to like the letter B. It's not subordinate or second, but I'm a woman, so, you know, I'm thinking about myself here, you know, party A. Yeah, because I'm speaking in the first person voice, right?
5: I'm pretending this is just an illustration of what you've been talking about. This in This is in no way represents the way Johnette leads her life. This is just an illustration.
4: No, so here,
5: for your edification.
4: Here, baby. Here's what we'll do. We'll switch. You can be party
5: I'm fine.
4: And I'll be
5: party
4: B.
5: No,
4: that's okay. Anyway,
5: listen.
4: I'll give over my anus for your penis.
5: No, as a careful. Well, this got off the rails quickly. As a total gift of self donation, I will be B.
4: Okay. I wasn't even really referencing us. Anyway, the fact is that, what has to happen is we cannot act out of dysfunctional behavior when the other party might not even know that we're upset about something and certainly never intended it. But we've created this huge narrative in our heads about what's really going on. And that is very womanlike to do. Women will create storylines in their head and live out of that storyline instead of out of the reality. So if party B should offend in some way, and party B doesn't even know it, you could say, could I just talk with you about something? Can we just have a little chat about this for a minute? You know, when you said this the other day, help me to understand what you meant by that. And that's always a good way to lead in. You know, help me to understand what you meant by that. And party B will say, well, I don't even know what you're talking about. And then party A should know, oh, goodness sakes, I just, blew that out of proportion. And then ask oneself, what could that be connected to? Not that we should overanalyze ourselves, but we should take it into our time of prayer and say, Lord, what was that all about? Why did I come up with this storyline in reference to this thing that my husband did or my wife did? Why would I do that? And he might show you that there's a recurring issue of doing this in your life, or he might show you that this is really a coping mechanism, or he might show you that this is ultimately rooted into something that he wants to bring into the light of day so that he can be about the process of healing it, because that's how the Lord works.
5: And the next bullet point kind of dovetails off of this. It says, okay. Catholic marriage isn't something you acquire on your wedding day. It's something you work on day after day to obtain that sacramental life you desire. And you were talking about one party trying very diligently to live that life of total self-donation and the other party not really on board with that whole concept. And if the first party, throws their hands up and says, that's it, and starts acting like the second party, then everything falls apart. But interestingly enough, not exclusively, but in many cases, if that first party continues to live a life to the best of their ability of total self-donation, the other party can't stand up under that kind of sanctity. And they will either get on board with self-donation of their own, or it'll kind of reach ahead and you can address it head on.
4: Well, I think that that's true. And scripture says that, and this is a really hard thing for people to hear, really. But scripture talks about this instance in terms of believers. And this is Paul, I think, but I can't tell you exactly where it is. I want to say it's Romans, but I'm probably wrong. I'd have to look it up. But what he's talking about is he says that the believer should stay yoked to the unbeliever because it is through the believer that the unbeliever will come. And in this instance here, he's talking specifically about people who have converted to Christianity from Judaism, and one partner hasn't done that. But we can really apply that to the marital situation that occurs even when two people are in the same Christian tradition. I don't want to say evenly yoked, because that's just not good phraseology, I don't think. It has too many nuances. But the idea is this. We can look at it, we can substitute the word believer and unbeliever for grace and not acting in grace. Somebody that's acting with grace versus somebody that's not acting with grace. It takes a great deal of interior fortitude, interior courage, and it takes a great deal of humility to act gracefully, and here I mean lovingly, to act with the love of God towards someone who is not acting with the love of God back to us. It takes tremendous humility and courage and dying to self to do such a thing. But the rewards are that, what scripture says, the unbeliever or the one who is acting without grace will eventually come. Now, there is a caveat to this. Holy Mother Church does not suggest that we remain in a situation where we're being physically or sexually abused, tormented in some way. That requires a whole different kind of application, and what we should do is obviously consult with counselors and consult with priests. But in the typical situation of a husband and a wife, you're going to have those times where you hit an impasse, and that impasse can be for many reasons. In my late marriage, I came back to the faith. My husband didn't. And I came back to the charismatic renewal and probably should have been locked up for 2 years because I was just so on fire for the love of the Lord. I was just effusive. Let's use that word because that's a lovelier word than what I would have used. Let's use effusive. I was so excited about it. I wanted to convert everybody. I wanted everybody to come to the faith. I wanted everybody to come into the renewal. I wanted everybody to experience baptism in the Holy Spirit. And I think that I was driving my poor husband crazy. And the more I was, insisting without really insisting, like, you have to do this. I never use those words, but it would be good for you if you did this. You would really enjoy it. You'd love these. The more that I was doing all of that, the further I was pushing him into this stance of resistance, right? Until the Lord caught me up short. And he told me that if I would get out of the way, this would happen far more quickly. I didn't realize I was in the way. I thought I was being his instrument, but I was really foiling the Lord's plans for him. So I asked the Lord, what would you have me do? And way down deep in the bottom of my heart, where St. Francis de Sales says, we hear the voice of God. The Lord said to me, just love him. Just love him. And he meant that in every way. And it was very hard to love him because he was not being kind to me. And let me just say, I'm not disparaging my late husband. I have absolute permission to share this and shared it when he was still alive. He does not, he encouraged me to share this story because I think that this is where mistakes happen, whether it's over religion or whether it's over the children or whether it's over money or whether it's over in-laws or whether it's over where we're supposed to live, whether it's over, should I take this job? This is what happens. And we prevail and prevail and prevail and prevail, and we become a nagging wife or a nagging husband. And very few people respond well to nagging. So we further entrench them in their resistance to whatever it is that we're saying. Of course, I never do that with you, do I, Jack?
5: Never.
4: I didn't think so. Good answer, Jack. Good answer.
5: You know it is funny, though?
4: What? I'm afraid to ask. Here we go, friends. Hang on. Here we go. I'm in for a rough ride here.
5: No, you're not. No, you're not. This is just true in general.
4: All right.
5: If you as a spouse preface something that you're saying to your spouse with the phrase, I don't want to nag you, but... You're probably nagging.
4: That's very good. That's very good. That's very good. I'll tell you. You know what puts the fear of God in me when you what you say to me and puts the fear of God in me?
5: Oh Lord, have mercy. What is that? Good morning. Good morning, Johnette.
4: No, at least I know I'm not dead when I hear you say those words.
5: Well, there, I've accomplished something.
4: Oh, dear Lord, have mercy on us. Okay, so, no, when you say, okay, we have to discuss something. when you say, okay, we have to have a chat, it's like, oh God. It's like I'm being called into the principal's office, which I had been in high school. Anyway, you know, it's like, oh, okay, what is he going to say?
6: It's
4: and
6: never
4: usually
6: bad.
4: It's like something, no, it's yeah. never bad. Well, only once in a while. It's not bad. But you know what? I will say this. There have been times when you've prefaced a conversation that needs to be had about something that you want clarity on. And that's very helpful. You know, I'm just saying, whenever you say that, it's like, okay, well then I better, you know, just, okay. I say to myself, okay, just take a deep breath interiorly and relax. It's probably going to be okay.
5: So the next bullet point says, these next two kind of go together. So I'm kind of going to kind of lump them together a little bit.
4: Okay.
5: But it says, when we approach this is very cool. And you know, I should have mentioned at the beginning of this that these bullet points come from a series of shows that Dr. Greg and Lisa Popcheck did on More to Life. Mm-hmm. So I want to make sure that they get credit for much of this content, or at least much of the conversation starters that we're going over here. So the next two, when we approach the church for marriage, we're saying we feel love for each other, but we don't know how to live that out. So we commit to working that out for the rest of our lives. Which goes very nicely with the next bullet point. Instead of trying to love each other with our broken human love, we trust the church to teach us how to live out that love. Isn't that beautiful?
4: Yeah, and I think it's true. You know, because, you know, courting somebody or being engaged to somebody is not the same as living with somebody day in and day out. I'll never forget one young couple here in town whose names I will not mention. They had been married for 6 months, and you said, well, how is marriage going? And the young lady replied to you, you would think that at this age he would know to pick up his socks. That was her response. How's marriage going? You would think.
5: Well, I think what she actually said was, would it kill him to pick up a sock and put it in the hamper?
4: That was probably it, more exactly. Yeah. So, yeah, I mean, there's things that you don't know about each other until you are actually living with each other. And here, surprise, surprise, surprise, some of those things are going to be very annoying. They're really going to get under your skin, you know? So what do you do in that moment? You choose to cooperate with the sacramental grace that you received and say, okay, I can adjust to this. Or we have to have a little talk about this is really driving me up a wall when you do this kind of a thing. You know, and you know, this is life. And again, you know, I'm using day-to-day kinds of things like socks on floors and things of that nature, or the way that you like to make the bed, or the way that you like the pillows to line up, or the way in which, you know, you stack a dishwasher. That was... that was always a big one in my past marriage. Anyway, so, but these are the day-to-day things that get so darn irritating. But the biggest thing is when you hit those great big, you know, bumps in the road. If you haven't learned how to accommodate yourself to the other, if you haven't learned how to love the other in these little irritating things day by day, then when the really big cross comes... Right? A health situation, the loss of a child, an in-law living in the house. When you come up against really big things, you don't have any, any interior muscles built to be able to get through that together. So I really want to encourage you, that these little irritating things, they are irritating, that's true. But that's where, it's in those little things that we learn how to die to self so that we can then grow to be able to be with each other in the really hard things. You know, and you know this, Jack, and everybody, most of you listening today, unless you're new listeners, know that I did lose a son. Anthony and I lost our son shortly after he returned home from Iraq. You know, and I got to tell you, 85% of marriages, and this was the statistic then, that was back in 2004, 85% of marriages break up after the death of a child. And I am convinced that the marriages that break up after the death of a child are marriages that do not know how to cooperate with sacramental grace and to make it through the rough time. And the reason is because they didn't use sacramental grace to make it through the smaller irritations of life. It did not cost Anthony and me our marriage. Brain cancer did. So we made it through that first year of Cy's death before the diagnosis of brain cancer. We made it through because we knew how to make it through smaller issues that developed earlier on.
5: So all these things that we've talked about so far, I want to get to this before we're done with our time here, it can be all of these things can be affected by the next bullet point that's very important. Praying together every day, asking God to form us into the spouse he wants us to be.
4: Yeah. Well, there is the bedrock. There is the bedrock. And that bedrock is prayer. That bedrock is a life of faith. Not just going to Mass on Sunday. Not just, nonchalantly receiving our Lord, body, blood, soul, and divinity. That hurts my heart to even say that, because that's the way I think so many receive our Lord. Very nonchalantly. The way that you know that is by the way in which they're receiving our Lord. You know, how are they approaching him to begin with? Are they walking up as if they're meeting their bridegroom, the bridegroom of their soul? Or are they walking up there like, you know, they're going to put $1.50 in the, you know, a vending machine and get something out of it? It used to be 10 cents. That's beside the point. A life of faith that's lived every day through a vibrant life of prayer. And prayer is going to make it happen. Praying together as a couple is a beautiful thing. It's not always possible given people's schedules, but praying is important. You and I, Jack, we try to have, I wouldn't say a prayer time, but we pray together every morning before you leave for work.
5: We do.
4: You know.
5: Which is...
4: Go ahead.
5: Not enough.
4: No, it isn't enough. No, it's not. I'll make a little confession.
5: You know, and here, this is to encourage you. That no one does it perfectly. And we made a resolution when we got married to keep a weekly holy hour. Never did it. We made a resolution this Lent to make a weekly holy hour. How many times did we do that?
4: I'm shaking my head.
5: Zero. That doesn't work on radio, but thanks for playing.
4: Oh, it doesn't.
5: No.
4: It's very true. I can see you. That's why I'm shaking my head. No, I'm responding to you, darling.
5: Zero. That's how many times we did it during Lent this year. Zero.
4: Yeah.
5: So no one's perfect, but the...
4: So,
5: the key,
4: Jack, do you want to make a resolution and
5: sure.
4: have all of these good people listening?
5: We will report back. We will report back next monthly Marriage Monday how many holy hours we've kept together. Between now and then.
4: Yeah. And because I travel quite a bit, right? What we'll do is we'll alter the night so that it accommodates that schedule when I'm going to go out of town. Is that good for you?
5: Well, it doesn't have to be at night.
4: Well, it kind of has to be at night.
5: No, it doesn't have to be at night.
4: We'll discuss when it's going to be.
5: We could go on like a Saturday morning.
4: Oh, there is that. of course. I'm not thinking of the weekends. I guess because originally we were going to do it every Wednesday night.
5: We're not married Monday through Friday, dear.
4: You know, that is a fact. Oh, dear. I don't know what people think. But listen, here's the tough thing. Whenever you talk about marriage, you know, and a thing like this, what you said is very true. Our goal is not to communicate that our marriage is perfect. It's not perfect. Marriage is something that you constantly are working at. There's no person in religious life or any priest that says my priesthood is perfect. You know, my religious life is perfect. It's not. We're imperfect people. What did Father Wade say? Two imperfect people
5: who absolutely refuse to give up on one another.
4: There you go. So, you know, we constantly strive to work it. I said something to you. I gave Jack a download when he determined that he was serious about marrying me. I gave him a download. I told him everything that could possibly drive him crazy. Although I think that he's learned that there's more than those ways. But I told him, I don't like to fold clothes, so I do small loads. I don't like to unload the dishwasher, so I do small loads. And I've learned since Anthony's death that I can be a little high maintenance. Because I'm even sometimes high maintenance for me. Like I drive myself crazy. And I've all true on all of those downloads, Jack. And he loves me still, Jack?
5: I do.
4: He loves me still.
5: And I still think they're charming. And you said I wouldn't.
4: Yeah, and he did say that. He says, I think that they're charming. I said, well, you know. No, actually, you said, I think they're adorable. And I said, well, what's adorable before marriage is often annoying after marriage. But he's such a good man. I love you, Jack Williams.
5: Check out Journey Home tonight, 8 Eastern on EWTN Television and Radio.
4: Okay, God bless all of you. We love you. Bye.
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8: Hello, this is Father Jim Netto with the Diocese of Portland, Maine. In Krakow, Poland, on the 2nd of June, 1938, the Lord Jesus himself directed a young Polish Sister of Mercy on a 3-day retreat. Sister Faustina painstakingly recorded Christ's instructions in her diary, that is, a mystical manual on prayer and divine mercy. These instructions became Faustina's weapon in fighting the good fight. Jesus began, "My daughter, I want to teach you about spiritual warfare." Secret number 14, be silent when you are rebuked. In this secret, Jesus reminds us that most of us have been rebuked at some time. We have no control over that, but we can control our response. The need to be right all the time can lead into demonic traps. The devil can use self-righteousness to trip us up also. Let it go. Silence is a protection. What need is there for one to hurry to undergo the danger of condemnation by speaking when one can be more safe by keeping silent? How many people have fallen into sin by speaking, but scarcely one by keeping silent? A wise person once gave this advice to the human race. If you speak, say little, and speak low, do not shout. Truly, this is a most useful saying, for the one who is wise knows how to keep silent. Lord God, teach us the value of silence, not just so we can avoid sin in speaking, but also so we can allow you to search our hearts.

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1: Queen of Heaven, rejoice. Alleluia.
2: The Son, it was your privilege to bear. Alleluia.
1: Has risen as he said. Alleluia.
2: Thank God for us. Alleluia.
1: Rejoice and be glad, O Virgin Mary. Alleluia.
2: For the Lord has truly risen. Alleluia.
1: Let us pray, O God.
2: Thou hast pleased to give joy to the world through the resurrection of thy Son, our Lord Jesus Christ. Grant, we beseech thee, that through the mediation of the Virgin Mary, his mother, we may come to possess the joys of life everlasting through the same Christ our Lord.

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0: Ask a Priest Live. Guided by the Holy Spirit and honoring the magisterial teachings of the Church. Faithful Catholic priests answering questions for believers and those seeking truth. Ask a Priest, because Father knows best. And now, your host, Rudy Carlos.
1: Blessed be the holy name of Jesus. Welcome back to Ask a Priest Live. Hey, we're back to regular programming. Thanks be to God. Thank you. 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And wow, it's still Easter, by the way, so happy Easter to everybody listening. And today on the show, we're going to talk about a lot of really interesting topics. This one came in about artificial intelligence, if you're watching us live, that's air quotes, intelligence. Now, some people see it as a great tool to enhance their capabilities, and others see it as a net negative to society. And then there are many, many more in between there. But what happens when we let AI generate holy imagery? Should those images be venerated? Or is it time for a virtual crusade against artificial intelligence and AI holy images? I have a particular stance against this, but we'll get Father Casey's take on this as well. Here's another really good question. Can you actually feel grace? That's a good one. And also, in the beginning, Eve spoke to the snake, who of course was the enemy. But does that imply that all of the other animals could speak before the fall? That's really interesting, because the fall, I'll get into that in a minute. The fall didn't just affect humanity. It also affected nature as well. So we'll talk about that as well. But if you've ever wanted to ask a Catholic priest something, call in your questions right now. This is a live call-in show. 1-877-7... I almost gave you that call-in line for the on-air appeal. 1-877-511-5483. That's our phone line. That's 1-877-511-5483. Or you could email us to priests@thestationofthecross.com. That's priests with an S at the end, at thestationofthecross.com. And to answer all your questions, we welcome back Father Casey Jones. He's the pastor over at St. Elizabeth Seton Catholic Church in Naples, Florida. Welcome back, Father. Good to have you.
2: Great to be here, Rudy. Happy Easter to you.
1: Likewise, likewise. Well, let's jump into these questions here. We're back to normal programming here. Thanks be to God. So let's jump into this one. It came in from Anonymous in Fairport, New York. And Anonymous is asking about AI images. Now, for those who are on online, you're going on YouTube and seeing a lot of things, there are a lot of AI images, specifically holy images. So this is a really great question here. Anonymous asks, I've been seeing a lot of these images of Jesus and Mary on Facebook. And mm-hmm. a question that I have is, can AI visuals be blessed and venerated, such as AI-generated paintings or icons? What do you think about this, Father?
2: Yeah, that's a very interesting question. So I'll give you an answer, and then I'll give you my thoughts, right? Right, my opinions on it. So in theory, I suppose an AI-generated image could be blessed. If it's been set aside, right, we're blessing something, it's kind of, in a sense, a consecration. We're setting it aside for holy use. Could it be venerated? Well, strictly speaking, believe it or not, we don't really venerate icons. The church teaches, since the Council of Nicaea, that veneration is not given to the material object itself, but to the person that's represented. And I know we often use sloppy speech in terms of this. We'll talk about venerating icons or venerating statues, but we're not really venerating that material object. We're venerating the person it represents. So in a sense, you could say, yeah, you could bless the paper. You can bless the, you know, whatever medium, canvas. You can print out AI things on canvas now. Whether it's used for veneration depends on if it's a worthy image of the one that it represents. So that could be done. Now, Rudy, just because something could be done is a whole question of should it be done? And I think that would require some discernment. For example, for my parish bulletin, we had for a while, the gentleman who helps with our media here was using AI to conjure some images for the front of the bulletin, so he thought they'd be more original. And they were original, right? One time we had our Lord with six fingers and and some other things that some of us overlooked. And if we don't see them, let me tell you, the people of God that take these things home and read them and scrutinize over them certainly caught on those things pretty quick. So I said, I just don't think it's such a good idea. And I can tell you, for me, AI has been a very useful tool in a lot of ways. I use it mostly for research. So for example, when I'm trying to find out, hey, in which letter did St. Ignatius of Antioch say this? And I can go into AI and it'll give me the reference right away. It'll save me hours of research. For example, I would never use, and Pope Leo told me not to recently, right? He told all priests, don't use AI to write your homilies, to write your sermons. And I absolutely agree with that. There's especially preaching, there's a certain art and craft and prayer that goes into it. I would say, especially with sacred images. Now, for Eastern Christians, for Eastern Catholics and Eastern Orthodox, I think the idea of an AI-generated icon would probably be a scandal. Because when someone's writing an icon, there's prayer, there's fasting. This really is something that I'm doing to glorify God. Now, could the programmers that have programmed AI do the same sort of thing? Perhaps. But I think that I don't think it would be prudent to use AI generated images for sacred use. That's my opinion. Could they possibly be blessed? Sure. I think it's a possibility. But prudentially, should we do that? I'm leaning towards no. What do you think, Rudy?
1: Yeah, I think that I think initially, right, when AI just became a thing, people were generating images and you would get really strange things. I think people were looking into it a little bit too much too, but you'd get strange generations like, oh, Mary had 15 stars instead of 12, or oh, look, it's not actually showing her feet treading upon the serpent, and that would, people were looking into things like that and hyperfixating on that. I think generally speaking though, aside from, I'm not going to think that, I'm not going to just outright say, hey, there's some evil things going on with AI. But outside of that, I think just more practically speaking, like you mentioned, Father, I think we should really invest in artistry. This past week, mm-hmm. while I was out in Buffalo, I got the chance to go and see Our Lady of Victory Shrine. And it was incredible to see every single detail that the artists and Father Baker wanted to include in this church. And every little detail was for the glory of God. AI is never going to be an artist. I think it's a practical tool, but outside of that, we should never use it to replace or supplant the artist. And so when it comes to holy images, the other thing is there's plenty out there that have been painted by masters that are infinitely better than the generations that we have that come to us in seconds from some machine somewhere. So AI, I don't know. I'm not a big fan of that.
2: And I just don't think that AI can ever grasp the true, the beautiful, or the good. Which is what our good Catholic art is supposed to do, because we believe that anything that is true, beautiful, or good points to God. And of course, and art is particularly the beautiful, but not just the beautiful, because a lot of times the beauty, the truth is represented in the icons or the statues or the sculptures. And Yeah, I the revival of artistry is so important. You know, when we, you know, the one complaint I hear often, you probably have heard this too, Rudy, I don't know if anyone's ever called in with it, is they'll say things like, you know, if the Vatican would just sell all of its fine art, we could feed all the people of the world. Well, first of all, that's simply not true. The math doesn't add up. But secondly, you know, even the way things were done back in the time of, let's say, Michelangelo or some of these other sculptors, you know, it wasn't like today. Today, if I want a bronze statue, I'm gonna contract an artist. You know, we're gonna work together. I'll tell him what I want, and there's, you know, contracted art pieces are not cheap, no matter what medium you're using. Whereas a lot of times these people, these men and women that have done this sacred art, they made it their life, and it's something they did for the glory of God. They did this for the glory of God. And what's beautiful about our sacred art, especially in places like St. Peter's and the basilicas, is it belongs to the people of God. Anyone, rich, poor, can come and see and be drawn to God by the beauty of the art of those images, as opposed to being locked in a private collection or a museum.
1: Yeah, so true, Father. We're speaking with Father Casey Jones. He joins us to answer all of your questions this hour. Call him in, 1-877-511-5483. That's our call-in line. Father mentioned AI homilies, and the Holy Father mentioned to all of the priests, please don't use AI. But speaking of homilies, there's an entire course over all many, many years in seminary to actually train and bring up these future priests to have great homilies. We're going to talk about seminary on the other side of the break. Had a question here. What does seminary life look like? Stay with us. We'll be right back to answer that question.
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1: Blessed be the holy name of Jesus. 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We're having a conversation with Father Casey Jones. We had a good question about AI imagery to kick us off here. Now we're going to talk about seminary. Zachary in Connecticut is asking, what does life in seminary look like? Is it similar to what we might see as a traditional college experience? Or do you take similar core college courses, play sports, and socialize? Is it vastly different, would you say, Father?
2: Yeah, I think that's a really good question. It's vastly different in some ways and very much the same in some ways. So especially if you're starting at the collegiate level, right? So some guys begin seminary right out of high school, and they would start in what's called a college seminary. And I'm going to speak from the experience of diocesan priesthood. It could be a little bit different in religious life, because in religious life, you're also living your religious community. And also might be very different from traditional orders like the priestly fraternity of St. Peter, versus other orders in societies. So ultimately, yes, if you begin in college, you're going to take your college courses as well. Typically, most curriculums would include your humanities, right? The popes of old and the popes of modernity have all said that we should have, we should be grounded in humanities. So you're going to take, your math, your science, your English, all of that stuff. In addition to, if you're in college, you actually study philosophy first before you study theology at the graduate level. And then in addition to that, once you get into theology, we'll have courses in the different theological disciplines, so scripture, spiritual theology, sacramental theology. Rudy, you mentioned homiletics. Usually there's several courses in homiletics, courses in canon law, courses in pastoral counseling. And in both at the collegiate and at the theology level, you'll have some electives you could take and different things that might interest you more. Just depends. Each seminary has its, have their own, curriculum. But of course, it's all kind of the guiding document for seminary life is called the Program for Priestly Formation. But in addition to your college courses, which are important, you also have an orarium you follow every day in seminary. So you'll begin with morning prayer. And then at some point during the day, there'll be mass, there'll be evening prayer, there's set meal times. And then throughout the week, you'll have different conferences. You'll have a rector's conference or a conference provided by the spiritual director, different events, different things to prepare for special liturgies and things like that. And then, there's oftentimes work that needs to be done. Sometimes you're going to roll up your sleeves and help pitch into the cleaning and taking care of the place. Every place I've been, seminarians have house jobs they have to do within the house. And then you'll also have a lot of times pastoral assignments where you're going out in the field and doing different things that can help prepare you for priestly ministry. So it could be a year of teaching religious education at a parish. It could be a year of assisting and learning how hospital ministry works. It could be working in a food pantry, learning how to care for the poor and the broken, and all of those things. And then, yes, usually there's some time for recreation, some time for downtime. Most seminary communities have both organized sports events for guys who want to play, who want to do team sports or something like that. Some of them even have, there is kind of a seminary basketball leagues and basketball tournaments that'll go on. When I was in seminary here in Florida, the college seminary and the major seminary would have a soccer tournament every year, kind of fun. So the guys would get together and do those kind of things as well. Because that's all part of our formation. And when you say that stuff's part of formation, that's kind of strange. Well, the church sees that there's four pillars of formation. So there's human formation, spiritual formation, pastoral formation, and intellectual formation. And so most of our college experience in life, the college would be focused on just that intellectual formation. Are you taking your classes? You're being evaluated in those classes. You're being graded on those classes. If you pass, you move on. If you fail, you don't. In seminary, you're actually evaluated in each one of those different areas. Usually what happens is every year, the seminarian will write a self-evaluation of himself in those four areas based on goals that he's made and that he's set in those areas together with his formation advisor, who works with him. And then, he writes that self-evaluation that's reviewed by a formation team. The formation team will take a look at what the seminarian has said about himself. And then they'll also add their input and their thoughts. And then it's discerned. And there's different ways, the practical way this might look might vary from seminary to seminary, but it's determined and discerned whether or not it's a good idea for that seminarian to continue on in formation. And at the different levels and the different years, which have recently been changed in 2022, there was a change in the program for priestly formation. There's certain benchmarks they look for. And if you're not, you know, if we're not quite hitting those benchmarks yet, it might be time to move on. But so the first thing they look at is in human formation is this a well integrated person? Is he emotionally, physically, sound? Does he have good social skills? Is he able to relate to people? Is this a good integrated human man? And then, of course, intellectual, not just your academics, but certainly your academics play a big part in that. Pastoral, how's this person doing at teaching and leading and guiding the people of God? Can we see this person being a pastor of souls one day? And spiritual formation, every seminarian also has a spiritual director that you meet with on a regular basis to talk and to discern and to give you guidance, direction. Sometimes that's also his confessor. There's usually a number of confessors available at the seminary. The prayer and sacraments are a huge part of the life of the seminarian. And then, of course, the seminarian also has to do his private prayer, make sure we're doing our holy hours every day on our own. And then a lot of times the seminaries might offer other devotions that, at different times, perhaps a time for where you could go to Eucharistic adoration. All of these things are a huge part of our spiritual development. So in some ways, it's much like a normal college or a normal graduate school. In some ways, it's far more intense. And I also should add that there's just a unity and a brotherhood and a fraternity at the seminary that's different than other places. At times, it can be high stress because you kind of feel like you're always in the fishbowl because you're always being watched. You're always being evaluated. But good seminaries have done a real good job of making us feel comfortable and recognizing that this is discernment. We're discerning. The seminarian is discerning and the church is discerning the seminarian. And so we all have to just be open to God's will in that regard. So I hope that gives you a picture of what it looks like, Zachary. Maybe you're asking because you're discerning or you know someone that is. And I always say this, if you're discerning a vocation and you're at an age where you can, in a state in life where you can, talk to your bishop, talk to your vocation director, go to seminary. I don't know anyone who has spent time in a seminary and regretted it. I think, a lot of times that's what you have to do in order to adequately discern. And if a guy leaves the seminary, if a guy discerns out of the seminary, it's not shameful. It's not a bad thing. In fact, it's a good thing because you've discerned God's will. And a lot of my really good friends that are now amazing husbands and fathers spent time in a seminary, and all of them will tell you that they are better husbands and fathers because of that time that they spent in seminary. So anyone who's on the fence and praying about what to do, I always say, go to seminary. This way you can always say that you've adequately discerned if God is or is not calling you to be a priest.
1: Great advice. We're speaking with Father Casey Jones. He's joining us to answer all your questions. Call him in 1-877-511-5483. This one came in from David in Maryland. He's asking, Father, what's your favorite Eucharistic prayer and why?
2: Yeah, that's a really cool question, David. I'm a big fan of the Roman canon of what we often call Eucharistic Prayer 1. Why? Because I think it's so, it just kind of covers everything in beautiful languages. And really, so much of the other Eucharistic prayers are kind of based around Eucharistic Prayer 1. For example, Eucharistic Prayer 3 is sort of an abbreviated form of Eucharistic Prayer 1. And I really like it. I like the fact that it mentions the apostles and a lot of the early Roman martyrs, asking them to pray for us. There's mention of the angels, assisting at the altar of God in heaven as we're participating in the sacrifice here on earth. It's a beautiful Eucharistic prayer. I love it. I think a lot of priests are intimidated to use it because it is a little bit longer. But I think it really, helps to communicate, the richness of what's being celebrated when we offer it. After that, a close second for me would actually be Eucharistic Prayer 4, which is

0: Thank you, David. Caroline is asking, Father, if God's grace sustains you in your daily life, can you actually feel it, like physically feel it and know it with certainty? Can you distinguish grace from a burst of energy or like a beautiful experience or like a peaceful moment? Or is it just something deeper than that? I think there's the danger in this, by the way, when we like focus too much on our emotions or like how we feel about something. And then when we don't feel that, then it's like automatically, well, I'm in crisis. But what do you think about this question?
1: It's funny. I was actually talking about this morning in the homily, and we got to be careful about feelings. Feelings are fickle and fleeting and somewhat mysterious. Rudy, you mind if I do a little exercise with you right now?
0: Do I have to get out and exercise?
1: No. I'm just gonna ask you a simple question. Rudy, what's your favorite food?
0: Hamburgers.
1: All right. Why?
0: I think it's a really balanced meal. You get beef, you get cheese, you get vegetables and bread.
1: So you just like it because it's balanced? There's no other thing that appeals to you about that?
0: I think they're delicious.
1: Why? The point I'm making is that our feelings and our appetites are mysterious. And eventually we could do this longer and I'd eventually ask you that question and you'd be, I don't know, I just like it, right? And you know what? Let's continue with this question at the other end of the break.
0: For me, it's the mixture of the saltiness of the cheese, the dense texture of the meat, especially when it's charbroiled, which not everybody does apparently here. But we're going to continue this question on the other side. Can you actually feel grace? And if you do, should you rely on that? Great question from Caroline. Stay with us. We're going to answer it on the other side of the break, including many more that you'll call in. 1-877-511-5483. That's our call-in line. That's 1-877-511-5483. Ask your questions to Father Casey Jones. Father knows best. We'll be right back.
2: My name is Nathan Wigfield from the St. Thomas More House of Prayer. 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Best of all, participants will have the experience of praying the Liturgy of the Hours in common in our beautiful chapel throughout the retreat. 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
0: Blessed be the holy name of Jesus. 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

0: 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And also, by the way, we have a special episode that's coming up at near the end of the month there with Father Dalamata from the Priestly Fraternity of St. Peter. We are teaming up with Bosco Ministries. It's a ministry out of the Fraternity of St. Peter. And this special series, which is going to be a series, is specifically about the formation of men. So send in your questions to us, priests@thestationofthecross.com, priests with an S at the end, @thestationofthecross.com, specifically about the formation of men. It's a very important thing, and we have to return to a rightly ordered masculinity. So send in your questions for that at the end of the month. But we're speaking with Father Casey Jones. He joins us today, and we're answering your questions, or rather, he's answering your questions. I'm quipping in here and there. Send in your questions, 1-877-511-5483. Okay, Father, we were talking right before the break about feelings. Yep. Can you feel grace? Can you know it?
1: Right.
0: You asked a few questions about preferential, food, but we got cut off there. Please continue.
2: We did. So I'm answering their questions, Rudy, but you're going to answer mine. All right. So we've established that hamburgers are your favorite food. And we've established that hamburgers, that you don't really quite know why, but for you, you like the salty and the meaty taste of a good burger. Do you always feel like having a hamburger?
0: Yeah, I could, especially on Fridays, by the way.
2: You do.
0: I don't know what it is.
2: You do.
0: But on Fridays.
2: Oh, yeah, you always want to have them on Fridays.
0: When you can't eat meat.
2: You know? I think sometimes even things that we really like, there's just a time I'm just not in the mood for that today. That happens to some folks.
0: True.
2: Also, regards to feelings. So the point I'm making is feelings, appetites, these things are mysterious. And we don't really know always what causes them. There's a lot of talk in psychology about how we can actually control and manipulate our feelings, which the first time I heard that, I thought it was crazy. I thought you just feel how you feel. But then I found out, nope, you can actually, change the way you feel about things sometimes if you practice the right kind of mental exercises and things like that. I am getting to the question here. And because I think that Caroline asked a really good question. Now, when it comes to grace, I assume that what you're talking about is what we'd call actual grace. There are two types of grace we like to talk about in the church. There's sanctifying grace, which is the stable supernatural habit that's infused in the soul that makes us share in God's divine life. That's the grace that's first given to us at the moment of our baptism that we can forfeit through mortal sin. And then we're restored to that through the sacrament of penance, reconciliation, confession. Through the sacrament of penance, we receive that sanctifying grace again. But what you're talking about, Caroline, is actual grace, which we describe as a temporary supernatural help from God that moves the intellect. I'm making up words now, Rudy. That moves the intellect and the will to do good and to avoid evil. So can you always feel grace? No, you can't. Like I said, our feelings don't always predicate reality. Now, what you also might be talking about, Caroline, is what in the spiritual life we call consolations. There are moments when we're praying, at sacred liturgy, the Holy Sacrifice, the Mass, or you hear a sermon that's inspiring, you're listening to sacred music that's inspiring, or you're just having a moment of prayer, you're reading scripture, you're praying the rosary, you're doing these devotions, or you're just in contemplative prayer, and you just feel God's presence. You just, and it's, let me tell you, it's a cool feeling. And I think a lot of us have experienced those at times. And when you receive those are a grace. Those are a gift from God. And those are, there's nothing more fun than an emotional encounter with God. But just because we don't feel God's presence there doesn't mean he's not working. For example, St. Teresa of Calcutta, it looks like she went through most of her life without any kind of consolation. That most of her prayer was in what they call desolation, which is kind of a spiritual dryness. I know God is real. I know he's there, but I'm just not feeling him. I'm not feeling him right now. And God was no more or less present to Mother Teresa and inspiring her work and moving her care for the poor in those moments of desolation that he was in the one consolation she received at the beginning of her ministry. So based on the life of the saints, based on what we know from scripture, I'll say, sometimes, yeah, we do get this feeling and this awareness of God's presence and that's a gift. But you can't always feel it. And just because you feel it doesn't mean it's not there. You might be in a state of sanctifying grace. And hopefully we all are in a state of sanctifying grace. We want to be in a state of grace. You're in a state of grace. And if you know, right, if I haven't committed mortal sins and I made a good confession, I'm in a state of sanctifying grace. Even if I still might have days where I don't feel so well, I don't feel great for whatever reason, but God's grace is still active, is still working. But those moments when I just have this awareness of God's presence and I do get the feels, it's a gift. So count it as that. That's a long answer to your question, Caroline, but I hope it was helpful to you.
0: Father, what's your favorite food?
2: You know what? I'm fickle. It depends. Usually it's some kind of pasta.
0: Nice. Pasta is really good.
2: Yeah.
0: Good question. Yeah. Caroline, thank you for sending it in. And let's turn to George from Canton, Ohio. He's asking a really good one here. I hadn't considered this one before. Yes. In the Garden of Eden, right before the fall, Lucifer disguised himself as a snake. And he spoke to Eve to convince her and Adam to eat of the forbidden fruit. But since Eve didn't appear to have much of a reaction to hearing the snake talk, did this mean that the animals could originally speak before the fall?
2: Yeah, that is a very good question. And by the way, it's not just in the book of Genesis that, or in the beginning of the book of Genesis. It's not just in the book of Genesis, period, that we have talking animals. Rudy, have you ever seen the talking donkey in Numbers chapter 22?
0: No, I haven't.
2: The prophet Balaam is riding his donkey and the angel of the Lord stands in the road, but Balaam can't see it, but the donkey sees it and keeps stopping, and Balaam starts like beating his donkey, and the donkey kind of looks at him and says, "Why are you beating me?" so take a look at that. There is an example of a talking donkey in the Bible. It did not originate in the movie Shrek. It's on the pages of sacred scripture. So talking animals. So one thing to look at when we're looking at the creation accounts, in the book of Genesis, is that it is not meant to be historical. I'm not saying that it's not literal. I'm not saying that these things didn't happen. I'm just saying that the language that's being used there is not something that's to be taken as a literal historical narrative, which is why I think we get in trouble when we treat the book of Genesis like it's a sixth grade science text or like it's an eighth grade history text. We have to understand that what's being communicated to us is the reality of our relationship with God, of the relationship of man with God is what's being communicated there. So we know that Satan tempted Eve. I do not know that a snake literally spoke to Eve. I'm not saying that it's not possible. I'm not saying that I don't believe it. I'm not saying that you can't believe it. I'm just saying we don't know. We don't know for sure that that's what happened. But we do know that Satan tempted Eve and that she fell from grace. We also know, though, that like you alluded to when you teased this question out at the beginning of the show, Rudy, that the fall affected not just the human race, not just man, but it affected all of creation. And we see this, you know, for example, you know, we hear in the end that lion will lay down with lamb and all of these things that almost as if to allude to the fact that there was no violence, even among creatures, even among animals, before the fall. In fact, the first time that we know human beings kill animals to use their hide is after the fall. After the fall, that's when Adam and Eve, end up clothing themselves in animal skin. So we do know that there was some kind of harmony in all of creation before the fall of our first parents, and that harmony was disrupted by original sin. And that we know for sure. What that looked like, if we could communicate with the animals, I don't know. But you know, there are certainly some saints who communicated with animals throughout the ages. Of course, St. Francis of Assisi, also St. Anthony of Padua. And I think there are some others as well. I can't think of the saint. There's the saint who's featured on Pope Benedict XVI's crest, where the bear ate his horse, and then he made the bear carry his burden instead of the horse. And we certainly see, like, we see some glimpses, with some of these pious legends connected there. But what I'll say for sure that I know, George, is that there was a harmony. There was a harmony among all living creatures before the fall, and then afterwards, that was greatly, greatly disrupted.
0: Sorry about that. Looking at YouTube here, I got a question here from one of our listeners. Trying to get more context here before we get to that one. But speaking of YouTube, we have MTM Trubio? Yu-Gi-Oh! No, I'm just kidding. Trubio asking, "Hi, Father, with smartphones and the internet, does invincible ignorance really exist today? Or are we just morally accountable? Are we more morally accountable than ever because the truth is just a click away?" This is something that I kind of struggle with here. It's kind of hard to believe that people don't know the truth, but what say you?
2: Well, you know, some people would say, Rudy, that there's a lot of fake news out there on the internet. No, it's true though. Like, just because you read something on the internet doesn't know that it's true. So it often takes a certain amount of time to discern, a certain level of education, intelligence, to be able to discern, even if what you've Googled or what you've used or what you've asked your favorite artificial intelligence program to look at for you. So I'd say that there still can be invisible ignorance. Now, if you're talking about, you know, can there be people who really don't know Christ? Certainly, because there are places where people don't have smartphones. And there are also cultures where people have been raised to believe that everything about Christianity is a lie. So they're very distrusting of that. And so, at the end of the day, only God really knows our soul, and only God really knows our level of culpability. And so we continue to pray and trust in God's mercy and do our best to convince people of the truths of Jesus Christ and his church.
0: Amen.
2: Great question.
0: Amen. Doing it every day here at the Station of the Cross, or at least trying to. Thank you very much, M. Trubio, for sending in that question. And speaking of knowing, can we know if something happened by chance or because God answered our prayers? That's a good question from Tech Tony. Stay with us. We're going to answer that on the other side of the break. Call in your questions, 1-877-511-5483. We'll be right back with more Ask a Priest Live. Stay with us.
1: Let us pray along with Raymond Leo Cardinal Burke for His Holiness Pope Leo XIV. In the name of the Father, and of the Son, and of the Holy Spirit. Amen.
3: O Holy Virgin Mary, Mother of the Lord of heaven and of earth, Our Lady of Guadalupe, Guide and protect the Roman Pontiff, Pope Leo XIV. Through your intercession, may he receive in abundance the grace of the successor of St. Peter, the perpetual and visible source and foundation of the unity of our bishops and of all our brothers and sisters in the mystical body of your divine Son. Unite Pope Leo's heart to your Immaculate Heart, leading him to rest his heart ever more securely in the glorious pierced heart of Jesus, so that he may confirm us in the Catholic faith, in the worship of God in spirit and truth, and in a good and holy Christian life. In the tumult of the present time, keep Pope Leo securely within the hollow of your mantle, in the crossing of your arms, protecting him from Satan, the father of lies, and from every evil spirit. Implore our Lord to grant him in particular the wisdom and courage to be a true shepherd of the Church throughout the world. With you, I place all my trust in Christ, the Good Shepherd, who alone is our help and salvation. Amen. Heart of Jesus, formed by the Holy Spirit in the womb of the Virgin Mother, have mercy upon us. Our Lady of Guadalupe, Queen of the Apostles, pray for us. Saints Peter and Paul, pray for us. Pope Saint Leo the Great, pray for us.
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5: Blessed be the holy name of Jesus. Welcome back to Ask a Priest Live. We're here with Father Casey Jones. He's answering your questions this hour. Last segment of the show here. Tech Tony asks, Father, how do we know if something happened by chance or because God actually answered our prayers?
2: We don't. Next question? No, just kidding. Tony, I think that's a really good question. And I mean, that is the honest answer. But of course, I'm going to give you a little more detail and more thoughts about that. First of all, I think we should always keep in mind that nothing escapes the governing of God. So we should praise God at all times for all things. Whether something happens because God positively wills something, meaning God said, you know, I want this to happen, or whether it's something that's part of God's permissive will that God allowed it to happen, nothing escapes his governance. He is sovereign. Now, in terms of how our prayers, our sacrifices, you know, the different things we do, how that affects everything and what we call the economy of salvation and the order of providence and God providing for us. I just don't think we're going to know on this side of eternity. We can have a certain faith or a certain understanding or a belief, but, Holy Scripture says, that everything that is good and perfect comes from God. And so I think we should just praise him at all times for his glory. And we should certainly make our prayers and our requests known to him because he says we should. And he's told us that prayer, repetitive prayer, persistence in prayer, Jesus himself says persistence in prayer is efficacious. St. James says in James 5 that the prayer of the righteous man avails much. So we continue to pray, but in terms of I like to think this is the theology of Father Casey. I like to think that somewhere on the other side of eternity, we're going to get to see that. We're going to see how these prayers helped and all these things and how it worked. But I don't think we really know for sure on this side. So we just thank God and praise him and accept the Father's love.
5: Yeah, that would be really cool, Father, if at the end we get like an analytics report, like how many prayers answered, 6,200 prayers answered, et cetera, et cetera. That would be really cool. But who knows? That's all speculative. But it's cool when we get some sort of signal grace
0: about these prayers. Father, there's a question that came in over on YouTube. This is an interesting situation. We have Lady Catherine.
2: Okay.
0: She says that she had some criticisms for a priest who was at her church. She made an appointment, voiced some of those concerns. And the priest then asked her never to attend Mass if people were present, that she could go into a side chapel. And that appears to be in perpetuity. She's wondering, now that the priest has left this parish, I guess maybe he either got reassigned or who knows, you know, the priest is no longer there. She's asking, should she continue this, I guess this... I don't know if this is penance. This is outside of the confessional, but this is just like something that the previous priest asked her to do. What do you think about this? Any advice for Lady Catherine?
2: Yeah, well, Lady Catherine, I'm not going to really comment on your situation and what happened there because I don't know the details or the particularities of this. But I would say, in terms of if this practice needs to continue, I would have a conversation with the current priest in charge of that parish or that chapel, whatever it is that you attend. But I'd have a conversation with the priest who is in charge now and ask him what he thinks. That would probably be the best course of action there.
0: Daphne. Lady Catherine, thank you for that question. Good to see you. I think you're a new face. Welcome. Stick around. Make sure to subscribe. Leslie, we have time for a couple more questions maybe here. This one came in from Anonymous. Anonymous is asking, how do we love our neighbor as ourselves if our neighbor is not like us at all? I feel this question. I totally get this. I have some really loud neighbors. They say, how do we love our neighbors as ourselves if the neighbor's not a Christian? They specifically mock Christians and they're aggressive. Any advice, Father?
2: Yeah. I once heard someone say, love your enemies, pray for those who persecute you. You know, and that person was our Lord Jesus Christ. So Jesus says, love your enemies. He means it. And remember that our Lord, you know, as Roman soldiers were driving nails through his hands and feet, prayed, Father, forgive them, for they don't know what they do. So this is where the moral life of a Christian, the rubber meets the road, Anonymous, and we're really called to love our enemies, especially if doesn't mean we always have to like them, doesn't mean we have to agree with what they say, because love's not a feeling. We can go back to feelings again. Love is not feelings of affection. Love is to will the good of the other person. And that means that I want this person to experience life with God. I want this person to experience good things in life. And I'm going to put my own needs aside to do that for them. And yeah, as Christians, we're called to do that even for people who hate us, even for people who mock us, even for people who don't understand us. And when we have difficulty doing that, and we all do, I certainly have difficulty doing that, I think that's when we look to the cross of the Lord Jesus Christ. And if you really want to complain that loving your enemy is too hard, go to the cross and say it to the crucified Lord and see what he has to say back.
0: Boom. Mic drop right there. That's a highlight. If you ask me, that's a highlight right there. Thank you, Anonymous. Right. Believe me, I know that question. Man, our neighbors, you know, for whatever reason, tough. They don't party on weekends. They party every single day for some reason. I don't know what it is.
2: Oh.
0: What could there be to celebrate every day? I don't know. It's crazy.
2: My dude, I live in that kind of neighborhood too. You know what I was just thinking of too? One of my favorite quotes from G.K. Chesterton. He said that Jesus says to love your neighbor, and he also says to love your enemies. That's because generally they're the same people.
0: That's funny. All righty, let's take this one. LSW Benjamin asks, it seems like it's impossible not to give our money to a company or a store or a sports team that supports sin in today's world, unless we just go into the woods and far away from society. How do we as Catholics draw the line, Father? Should we really pay the like hyper attention to every little thing that a particular organization supports? Or should we just be liberal with our money? What do you think?
2: Yeah, you know, that's a good question, Benjamin. You know, I get asked that all the time, and I get criticized sometimes because, you know, someone will see me drinking a cup of coffee, and did you know? And I, you know, or they'll see me, going to a place of business, or you know, find out what streaming services I have, or things like that. And yeah, you know, and let me tell you,
0: confirmed.
2: Yeah, there. Yeah. That's really funny. I actually don't. But anyway, and I think it's good. Like, look, it's good to be conscious and to be aware of these things, and especially these organizations that are being blatant about how proud they are of supporting these different. I think it's a virtuous thing. But yes, please know that there's no sin in supporting someone who supports something. We call that remote immediate cooperation with evil, and we're not culpable for that. We would be culpable if we were going to, like, give Planned Parenthood our business, right? Because we know they directly terminate innocent human life. So that would be something to avoid. So if it's someone who's directly doing evil, yes, we definitely avoid them. But other than that, it's up to your conscience, and it's not my job to tell you what to do. It's my job to tell you what the church teaches and let you work that out between you, the Holy Spirit, and maybe your own spiritual director. Coolness. What a great show we had today, Rudy.
0: Yeah, at the very least, discern where your money goes. That's always a good start. Father, for those who are listening exclusively live, could you leave us with your priestly blessing?
2: May the blessing of Almighty God, the Father, and the Son, and the Holy Spirit come down upon you and remain with you forever. Amen.

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2: In the name of the Father, and of the Son, and of the Holy Spirit. Amen. Let us pray. O God, of whom it cometh that the minds of thy faithful people be all of one will, grant unto the same thy people that they may love the thing which thou commandest, and desire that which thou dost promise, that so, amid the sundry and manifold changes of the world, our hearts may surely there be fixed where true joys are to be found. Through Jesus Christ, thy Son, our Lord, who liveth and reigneth with thee in the unity of the Holy Spirit, God, world without end. Amen. In the name of the Father, and of the Son, and of the Holy Spirit. Amen.

0: Boston area weather. The current temp, 68 degrees, under partly cloudy skies. The wind is from the southwest at 17 miles per hour. The forecast for this afternoon, scattered clouds and breezy. The temp, 69 degrees. Then this evening, a few clouds and somewhat breezy. The temp, about 59. Overnight, clouds here and there with some wind, 53 degrees. That's the weather, brought to you by iCatholicMobile.com.
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17: Very nice to have you with me. I'm Dr. Ray Grandy. The program is The Doctor Is In. Not in as in cool or with it or boffo. In as in present. The Doctor Is Present. This is the Monday variant of The Doctor Is In. This is Look. No, this isn't Look. This is E-Person Monday. I do not say email. I do, but I'm careful about it because I don't want to be gender exclusive. You know, male is, it's spelled different. It's a homonym, but at the same time, you know, I just try to be delicate every way that I can. I don't want to be insensitive. So I take a look at your e-persons and attempt to answer them along the way. I don't generally just read it and say, okay, here's my thoughts. I go through it and in between the lines make comments as it goes on. Kind of like a call. The only difference is I can't ask any questions. I have to just take whatever information comes through on the e-person. Now, all that said, when I put the e-persons aside for comment in a future show, I read them. I recognize that they would lend themselves well to an e-person Monday, but I don't remember the conclusion, usually, of the e-person. So that makes it a little more of an exercise for me to speculate where this is going to go and to see if in fact I anticipate the conclusion of the e-person. So I'll get to that very shortly. Let me go to this. This came in. There's a gentleman says here, it took me years to appreciate your humor in a psychology show, but I appreciate what you share. Now, I got several comments on that. Why did it take you years? One, my humor wasn't that good, and you figured, well, I don't know if in fact this guy is trying to be funny, but he's not. All right, that could be it. Two, if you didn't appreciate it, which took me years to appreciate your humor, implies that initially, for years, I guess, you didn't appreciate it. Why'd you keep listening? I mean, you could have easily said, I don't like this guy. That's two. Three, in a psychology show, is the implication that psychology is supposed to be serious? Supposed to talk about pathology and dysfunction and tragedy and misery? Is that the inference? Okay. But I do appreciate, though, that you listened for years till you finally decided that I was appreciable in my comments here. When I worked at the mental health center in Lisbon, Ohio, I was an intern. I was 23 years old when I started there. As part of my psychology internship, we had to spend a year two different places. And I remember the veteran psychologist, which at that time, my supervisor was only 32. I thought he was an old man. I was 23. And then the head of psychology services was in his early 40s, mid-40s. I thought, man, he's still breathing? Funny how that is when you're in your 20s. People over 40 are just one big blob of old people. Didn't feel that way when I hit 40 or more. And I remember they had a sense of humor that was kind of edgy or macabre in some respects. And I thought, well, that's interesting. These guys kind of got a loose sense of humor here. Not disrespectful, not demeaning, but it was just kind of an odd look at life. And then, as day in and day out, I saw folks come through, and I saw people that were particularly unhappy, or rough marriages, or out of control kids, or emotional struggles. I realized, yes, it was a counterbalance. It was something that you have to laugh, because you can't immerse yourself in that much human sadness and tragedy without it taking you down. The human mind is not capable, day in and day out, of listening to the difficulties and the sadness and the tragedies and the hurts and the pains and the anxieties, and you go to the thesaurus and pick out any negative words you want, because it does things to you. Every homicide detective that I've seen on TV or who has commented on this, they say being a homicide detective totally alters your life. The things you see, what people are capable of. In a milder form, I think that's true of therapists. A steady dose of that can wring you out emotionally. So you counterbalance it with cutting up, carrying on and laughing, and finding things to enjoy and laugh at in life. Because if you didn't, be like a dark cloud hanging over your existence. So I do appreciate this particular aspect. Took me years to appreciate your humor in a psychology show. And the implication is that humor and psychology don't necessarily go together. Do I have time? Should I take an early break? No, Andrew, I'm going to push this for a little bit. Doc, can you speak more about functional addiction and what's lost in that life? Relationships not fully developed, Creative ideas that go nowhere. Ambition derailed. Damaged dopamine system. Thank you, sir. It's from Lavender. Yes, Lavender, I can. Basically, functional addiction is the term given to when you are badly influenced by drugs or alcohol, most likely alcohol, and you still essentially carry on most of the activities of existence. For example, let me get this here. I'm going to get some of the common things of this. Functional addiction. Alrighty. That said, refers to individuals who manage to maintain their daily responsibilities and may even appear successful while secretly struggling with substance use. Let me see this. I want to get that one right there. I want to just comment on a couple of these signs here. These are very common signs. First of all, there is denial. In other words, I'm doing fine. I'm not that bad. How could I go to work every day and be an alcoholic? I've never had a DUI. How could I be an alcoholic and not have a DUI? All right. There is a certain amount. The word addiction is stretched. It really has been stretched. It now encompasses anything that is a pattern that may be very hard to break. But addiction, in its traditional sense, used to be pretty specific. A craving, a tolerance, and a withdrawal. Used predominantly for drugs or alcohol. Well, now addiction is kind of stretched into video games, sexuality. All right, let me see. Here we go. I'm going to get a couple of these I want to comment on. Unable to limit oneself. Functional addiction essentially says, look, I got to have my beers. I come home, I got to have my beers. Or I go out, I got to have 3 drinks, 4 drinks. Well, can you cut that back? Well, I've tried. Didn't go anywhere. Okay. So there is a sense of being latched onto it and even increasing, because you view it as, well, I mean, I'm not really an alcoholic in the traditional sense of the word. And so, yeah, I enjoy drinking, but I can get a little bit more here. Lots of excuses. Okay, well, so my job is stressful. I need it to relax. When I come home, I just want to unwind. Kind of like teenagers, your cohort, the people you hang with, also use chemicals or smoke dope or overuse alcohol. You see drugs and alcohol as kind of your due. You know, you work hard. You're busy. You're under a lot of stress at work. Whatever. So this is my form of relaxation. This is how I unwind. This is something that really it kind of keeps me balanced is what it does. Again, it's the justification. You got to find a justification. I just do one more here. I don't want that one. You deny, as I said earlier, it's very, very common. You deny. In other words, I'm not that bad off. I'm not going to AA. What do you think? Those people are alcoholics. Their lives are ruined. Now, Lavender's point was, yeah, but there's an awful lot of stuff that doesn't come to its full potential. Totally agree. You may not move up the ladder at work anywhere near as much because, well, you got your brain kind of softened with alcohol and chemicals. Or you may be unattached. to your family. Events that you would otherwise go to, you don't. Why? I'll stay home. I'll stay home and drink. You may be less intimate. It affects intimacy. Of course it does. So in a whole lot of ways, what we do is it's the old, I'm not pathological. That's a big justification. Functional addiction, essentially the mindset is, I'm not dysfunctional. I'm not pathological. So that's the measuring stick that is used to say, therefore, I don't have a problem. As opposed to the measuring stick that says, because I do this, it affects my lifestyle, it affects my relationships, it affects my work, it affects my mood, it affects my thinking. A lot of potential's lost. A lot of relationships are hurt. So it's very true. I mean, I've had people in my life that are functional alcoholics. Yeah. As a matter of fact, they're in positions of respect in the community. But their drinking patterns are heavy. I mean, if I drank like that, I'd just be unconscious. But they do it. I better stop it right here and take a break.
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17: Thank you for joining me here on The Doctor's Inn. This is E-Person Monday. My producer, man, Andrew Kuchek, there at Ann Arbor. This is where I take a look at the E-persons that come in. Do my very best to give some thoughts on them. This one came in. Dr. Ray, are you somewhat aware of genetics and their study? I've always been fascinated by genetics. It amazes me. There are not too many things in genetics that are a one-to-one correlation, but here's one. Did you know that if your parents did not have any children, you won't either? Yeah, that's a one-to-one. Hello, Dr. Ray. We have three-year-old twin boys attending preschool in France. Both are in the same class. Recently, their teacher conveyed her concerns about the boys' language development. She told us that they are comprehending well. Well, that's good. That comprehension is a big thing in language development. That's a nice sign. But they're not speaking much in class. Now, could be a lot of reasons for that. We'll talk about those in a second. She would ask them questions and they would not answer her. Now, that doesn't mean that they don't understand her. There could be reasons for that. And I will share with you some like circumstances I had when I consulted the Head Start programs. Another concern she had was that the boys are only playing with each other and never with other classmates. She suggested to have the boys placed in separate classes, which may help the boys in their language. I don't know if it would help them in their language. It would probably make it a little more likely they'd play with somebody else unless they just decide to play by themselves. That could be too. The boys are bilingual, French and English. So I'm going to assume that the teacher speaks French. We or other family members ask them about school, they often don't answer us either. They tend to talk about random stuff. We like to keep them in the same class because we've seen them refuse to go to school if one child is sick and the other has to go to school by himself. We'd like your thoughts on having them be in different classes. Is it beneficial for their learning developments or will it cause some kind of separation anxiety? It's not unusual for twins. I mean, I don't know if these are identical twins, fraternal twins, to be a little slower to develop. That's not all that unusual. Regarding their not speaking, not giving an answer when they're asked a question, I don't know why that would be. If she says their comprehension is okay, then they're probably understanding what she's asking. She's probably not asking anything real complex like, you know, given the current speed of light and E equals MC squared, with M being mass and C is the speed of light squared, this is the producing of energy. No, she's just asking them, do you want to go outside and go to the bathroom? Okay. And if they're just looking at her, they probably understand it. They just don't want to talk. Now, it could be they're very shy. That's why they don't play with other kids. A little socially unsure of themselves. They're only three. I want to know if they're early three or late three. That's another factor. They play with themselves. They only play by themselves, together, nobody else. Would they do better separated? I can't say. But I don't think it'd be a harm. Now, you've already said that when the other doesn't go, the twin doesn't go. So you're going to have to weather that. You're going to have to make it so that they go. And it may simply be that, you know, twins have a pretty tight bond. They truly do. A lot of people will talk about twins having a language all their own when they communicate. So it simply may be that they are much more comfortable with the twin there. The question becomes, will you disrupt their psyche? Will you put them in an anxious state if they have to weather the fact that their sibling is not with them in class? I think you'll get resistance. Now, if you're going to future speculate and say, okay, therefore, because I got resistance for 3 weeks when I separated them into different classes, when they're 21, they're going to have anxiety issues. No, you can't say that. Can't say that at all. So it's a decision you make here, Mom. I would say this. If there are developmental delays, and these developmental delays are reflected in the fact that they aren't talking all that much because they don't comprehend. That's the big one. She says they do. You can get an overall IQ test done. It's not difficult at all. Just get a referral from the preschool teacher, etc. May have complications because of two languages. You know, you got 3-year-olds who can already bilingual. That's pretty impressive, to tell you the truth. But you don't know how that kind of complicates their expression. It could be, this is a speculation now, but it could be that when the teacher's speaking to them in French, they're not as fluent. And maybe they don't quite understand. Maybe she talks too fast. Maybe her particular mode of French expression is different than the French expression that they're learning at home. All these things can complicate the picture. If you want to put them in different classes, go ahead, see what happens. If you don't, you don't. Okay. But I think you have enough variables in this language equation that would explain some of this. The biggest thing for me is if I thought they were significantly delayed in language development, which is a predictor of IQ, I would get an overall IQ assessment. Now, again, at age 3, IQ assessments ain't the most reliable things in the world, but they'll give you a general idea. So if, in fact, on an IQ test, they get 105, which is nice and solidly in the average range,

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2: We Catholics have been given an incredible gift, the papacy, established by Christ himself while he walked on this earth. 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No Pope, no unity. It's that simple. 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That obedience is not abstract. It is concrete. 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
4: I'm going to give you some bad news. You got a problem.

did you have any imaginary friends when you were growing up? I did. I had two imaginary friends, both the same age, and they would only play with each other. They wouldn't play with me. Hi, Dr. Ray. I know you do not have a crystal ball. But often you foretell parents exactly what their child will do or did next. You have a definite knack. I should stop right there. Because obviously I don't want to break my string of victories here, because she goes on to talk about a home situation that I could mispredict. Trying times with our 21-year-old son. For the past year, we have been dealing with severe financial issues. Credit card debt and lying. Yeah, debt and lying kind of go together. I helped him out a year ago. Paid it all off. Whoa. And of course, he went right back to it. When questioned if he canceled cards, he tells me what I want to hear. Of course he does. Christmas, he told me it was bad again. I'm trying to help him again, but he's not changing. He lived at home. Okay, so he's apparently not there anymore. He works, but not full time. Not all that unusual with a lot of kids in this younger generation. They just kind of work enough to get by. I don't know exactly where the money is going, but I can assume it's online gaming. The newest pattern of self-destructive behavior is online gambling. Estimated that young adult males between, I forget what ages, 20 to 35 or something, 50% of them online gaming. Oh, yeah. It's relentless. You know, there was a time when we didn't do this because we knew it was bad for people. And the old, well, you know, that's their decision. They're grown-ups. Yeah.

But there are times when a society says this is not at all good for the functioning of our society, and there's a lot of innocent victims. There are plenty of details, which I knew, Dr. A, you can likely piece together. I knew if I called into the show, I would hear what I already knew. 2 weeks ago, we kicked him out. Well, I wouldn't tell you that because it's not my place. I would tell you what your options are. I know of at least 8,000 in credit debt now, plus what he was already to pay back. Pretty sure he got fired from a good job with good potential since being kicked out of the house. I hear from him on occasion, but I have no idea what his plan is. Here's the kicker line. I still pay his phone. His mental health is fair. Well, I'm not sure how long his mental health will stay fair. When you're living so poorly, so short-sightedly, and you're racking up debt, it's going to catch you. It's going to bite you. Here's her question. What, if anything, praying and more praying, do his dad and I do now? I know priests and deacons at church would help him and have offered, but he won't go. Therapy? If he would go, do you have any suggestions? Two overarching points to make here. The hardest part for people to accept, and especially if it's a loved one, is that you can't do anything about their behavior if they have shown an ongoing resistance to changing or cooperating. You can't. You're stuck. And I think one of the things psychology has done, counseling, mental health types, therapy, is that, okay, there's got to be a way to reach them. We can reach them. We just haven't found it yet. I wish it were so. Sad part is sometimes when someone is determined to make their life miserable and distressed and creating all kinds of unforeseen obstacles, you can't do anything about it. And if it's your kid, if it's your grown kid, it hurts. But you're a bystander. Therapy? I'll tell you, when I have these kinds of therapeutic clients, they're very, very low success rate. Very low. Because they come in and they want a magic answer. They want me to sprinkle magic dust on them so that they won't do these kinds of things. But the attraction to those kinds of things is so strong, they just continue to do it. Until, unfortunately, life kicks them in the head. Now, the sad part of this is that they're at a higher risk for self-destruction. That's sad. But you can't do anything about it. The only thing you can do is keep bailing them out, and that makes it even worse. If he would go, do you have any suggestions? Yeah, there's a couple places I refer people. CatholicTherapist.com, CatholicCounselors.com, CatholicPsychotherapy.org. I know, Dr. Ray, I didn't get any of that down. I'll refer you to the AveMariaRadio.net radio archives. There's a postscript here. My parents raised 6 kids. I went away to college when I was 17. They had no idea what was going on. What in the world have we done? Well, Mom, I think you're very much witnessing a culture that has, in many respects, become amoral, has lost an awful lot of its social glue, is relentlessly materialistic and hyper-entertaining. And all of these things, and many others, are coming together in a stew, which are creating more and more young adults living their lives ever so poorly. Ever so poorly. Media, entertainment,
education, politics, all in so many ways are pushing bad ideas, shaping and misshaping souls. As a result, these young people are not living at all like two generations ago did in terms of responsibility. My dad, he retired at 65. When he left, the fella, as he was walking out the gate, said, "Nick, you're a dying breed." My dad didn't miss a day of work the last 13 years that he worked there. He just went. That's what you did. How likely is that now, huh?

0: Station of the Cross Catholic Media Network presents Saints and Seasons. On May 4th, we celebrate the feast of Saint Monica, widow. Monica was born to Christian parents in what is now Algeria, around the year 333. As a young woman, she overcame a temptation to alcoholism. Soon after, she was married off to a well-respected pagan official named Patricius. He was ill-tempered and adulterous, but always retained a certain regard for Monica, whose quiet patience and dignity were an example to other women in similarly painful situations. Most painfully, though, Monica was not allowed to have her children baptized, and her son Augustine, in particular, gave her much anguish. She was consoled by the conversion of her husband Patricius not long before his death, but the young Augustine had embraced many false teachings, including the Manichaean heresy, and even kept a concubine. Every night, Monica prayed and wept for Augustine's conversion, and she followed him when he traveled to Rome, then Milan. In Milan, they met the bishop St. Ambrose, and through him, Monica's prayers were finally answered. She died not long after Ambrose baptized St. Augustine, in the year of our Lord 387. Monica is a patroness of difficult marriages, alcoholics, and the conversion of relatives, especially wayward children. Also honored on this day are St. Silvanus of Gaza and companions, St. Judas Syriacus, who helped St. Helena discover the true cross, St. Florian, patron of firefighters, and many other martyrs, confessors, and holy virgins. For more about the saints and seasons of the Catholic Church, visit thestationofthecross.com/saints-and-seasons.
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0: Thank you for joining me here on The Doctor Is In. This is E-Person Monday, where I take your past and present email communications and give some thoughts. Been doing this E-Person variant on Mondays for probably about, what, Andrew, 11, 12 years now. And some of these E-Persons come from the radio program. Some come from the TV program, believe it or not, with Dr. Ray. Dr. Ray, you mentioned on an episode about advice that God doesn't care how skilled in education. How skilled and educated we are. No, he doesn't. Meaningless to him. I have used the example of an anthill. You and I standing over an anthill. I point down at an ant and say, see that ant right there? That ant is twice as smart as all the other ants on that hill. Would you be impressed? Not with my knowledge of ants, but would you be impressed with that ant's intellectual ability? You wouldn't. Why? Because it's an ant. Even though he's twice as smart as all the other ants, he's still an ant. Okay? You are thousands and thousands of times smarter, excuse me, than he is. The gap between that ant's intelligence and your intelligence is infinitesimally small relative to the gap between us, intelligence-wise, and God. So yes, be the most brilliant person in the world. All that God cares about is his attachment to him, his seeking him, his obedience to him, his love for him. Our Lord said something similar. He said, thank you, Father, that you have hidden from the wise and the learned and given the knowledge to children. Or the uneducated. So yes, you're absolutely correct. But here's where her struggle comes in. My husband and I are raising out our children. The fourth just went off to college, and I'm turning 50 in October. I struggle with wondering what to do when the youngest one goes off to school. I didn't graduate college. I have no degree. And I feel inadequate in this world. Now, Mom, how are you doing that to yourself? Feeling inadequate, why? You raised four kids. Feeling inadequate? I will tell you this. I haven't necessarily noticed a high level of education with people's adjustment or their closeness to God. She says, I've tried to live by God's will and will continue to do so. There you go. There you have it. That's the best education you can have. Whatever else you do is icing on the cake. You can get a part-time job. You can get a full-time job. You can find something. I think you're putting a burden on yourself. It's basically saying, unless by the world's eyes I am educationally respected, my value is less. Huh? What? You actually think God thinks that way? Why would you think that way then? If you want to live by God's will, he doesn't think that way at all. So yeah, you want to go back to school? Go back to school. You want to get a job? Go get a job. You don't want to? Don't want to. You want to volunteer? Volunteer. All of that. Is equal in God's eyes as long as you continue to serve him in whatever context you're moving in. Thank you for your advice on answering my hidden question and struggle. Classic example of judging oneself by the society standards and not by God's. If you look at for example, let's just take celebrities. Let's just say singers, movie people, television people. If you look at what is known about their personal lives, how's it look? Not unusual that they're a mess. They're an absolute mess. Their kids oftentimes struggle with depression, drug use, gender confusion, suicide, sadly. They themselves, drugs, alcohol, multiple marriages. Well, according to society, these are valuable people. These are people who are talented. They are special. Why then are their lives, so many of them, a shambles? Why? I can't know where their heart and soul is, but just by things a lot of them say, I can't believe they're pursuing God or His will. It'd be easy to get caught up in the adulation of everyone. And what does that do? So, Mom, you're doing kind of the same thing to yourself. You're saying, I'm not valuable because I'm not all that educated. My grandfather had a sixth grade education. My grandmother had a fourth, I think. My dad dropped out of high school when he was 16 to get a job and help the family. He turned all of his check over to his mom. How many 16-year-olds you know do that one, huh? Some of the most decent people I know. Matter of fact, most of my aunts and uncles, most of my relatives that were of the older generation, they didn't graduate college. Some of the cousins started to graduate college, but interestingly enough, a lot of those cousins have abandoned God. So which is better, to have a college education and ignore God, or to be lesser educated and walk with God? Now, I'm not saying they're mutually exclusive. I'm just simply saying, which is more valuable? You do what you want to do now that the kids are raised. But the one thing you don't do is you don't tie whatever you do into your value as a person. God wouldn't do it. Use Him as your model. I'm Dr. Ray.
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1: In the 11th rule of St. Ignatius of Loyola's 14 rules for the discernment of spirits, St. Ignatius of Loyola invites us to consider the essential role of the virtue of humility in the reception of spiritual consolation. St. Ignatius is instructing us to maintain a particular disposition of heart in the reception of spiritual consolation, the disposition of a humble heart. Father Timothy Gallagher writes, "For Ignatius, a humble heart is the rich spiritual soil from which all other virtues spring. A heart that is humble is a heart completely open to embrace God's call." Father Gallagher continues, "When God's gift of love and spiritual consolation is accepted by a heart that remains at the same time rooted in evangelical humility, a great and solid spiritual energy for growth is set free."
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3: Last e-person question. I will not tell you if this is a woman or a man. I will give you a clue. Hi, Dr. Ray. My very rough estimate is any e-person from a female begins with "Hi, Dr. Ray." 78.2695% of the time, but that is a rough estimate. If there's no nutritional value of a food item, say chocolate cake, is it sinful to eat it? Well, if it is, I'm in big trouble because I sin a lot. Could you talk a little about gluttony? Well, that's very different. Gluttony is essentially just so caught up in the taste of food and the pleasure of food that it not only causes health problems, but it becomes a focus. She goes on, "I work in an office, like many, where there is cake nearly every day to celebrate something. A coworker, a presentation, leftover party food, Groundhog Day, a clear sky. The break room is a nightmare. How do we cut back from overindulgence? How do I avoid temptation?" Well, one thing, you know, go in there. That's one. If you go in there and you see that chocolate-covered donut sitting there, that's going to be tough. It is. Is it a sin? No. Because basically it's just a form of pleasure that isn't destructive. When it becomes destructive, when you're basically misusing your body, or it becomes your 80% source of nutrition, then you might say, I'm not taking care of our Lord's temple here. Now, is obesity a sin? Is smoking a sin? Is drinking a sin? No, I think it all comes down to what it does to your life, how it affects your life, how it affects your health, what happens. Most of the time, we don't look at overindulgence as a sin. We don't. We're an overindulgent society. So when you look around and everybody else kind of, not everybody else, but a lot of people are overindulging, well, then you're just part of the crowd. And sin, unfortunately, sin becomes in the eye of the beholder. If a whole lot of people are doing it, can't be sinful, right? That's right. That's the way it's done. It's a sin by consensus. So I guess I'd say, Emily, here, that in fact, it depends upon how much you just indulge. Now, cutting back is going to involve a lot of self-talk. You're going to have to be your own counselor. You're going to have to say, this isn't good for me. I've already had one today. I'm gaining a lot of weight. I'm not eating healthy. Yeah, you start to assess what you're doing. Now, come on, people, don't send me an email. Say, Dr. A, a lot of people eat because of emotional issues. That is true, but that's not the main reason for overeating. The main reason for overeating is it tastes real good. A lot of people eat out. We eat out more than we ever, ever, ever have eaten out. You see the calorie contents of some of those restaurant meals? One meal easily could be your whole caloric intake for the day. Easily. So the main reason for overindulgence is overindulgence. We do it. And part of it is when someone is significantly overweight, they didn't wake up one morning and look at themselves and say, what happened? It's a very gradual thing. It just continues to come on. And at some point, they haven't yet said, I do not like my eating habits. I do not like the shape of my body. I do not like the fact that it's labored going up steps. I do not like the fact that it's hard to get out of a car. And I'm only 38 years old. So yes, I think it does come down to an assessment, a self-assessment. What am I doing here? I eat out a lot because I'm on the road or I go to banquets. And I have to tell myself, I can't eat every piece of cake that's put in front of me at these banquets. I can't. What I may do is take a couple of forkfuls, but that's it. They're going to throw it out anyway because they can't reuse it, so they're going to throw it out. But so I can take a couple of forkfuls. But short of that, I have to tell myself, is this what I want to do? Is this good for me? Is this good for my arteries? There's plenty of research out there that says it definitely affects your health. The number one right now health thing is obesity. Number one. It's right up there with smoking. So, yeah. So you have to ask yourself, what am I doing here? And sometimes, Emily, tell yourself, I'm only going to go into that break room on Mondays and Thursdays. The rest of the time, I do not walk into that break room. Sister Ligori, when I was in the second grade, told me all about the near occasions of sin. And I didn't quite understand it then. Near occasion of sin? Well, no, if I don't sin, it's not a near occasion. I mean, I was justifying even then as a seven-year-old. But now I understand. I think a lot of times I got to keep myself out of that context. Don't count on my ability to resist, especially chocolate cakes. That's, why can't it be as healthy for you as kale? Why did God do that? I'm Dr. A, and I thank you so very much for being with me. I appreciate it here on The Doctor Is In. Walk with God, and you'll walk easier if you're healthy.
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8: Let us pray for our Bishop Edgar de Cunha. May he stand firm and shepherd his flock in thy strength, O Lord, in the loftiness of thy name. Let us pray. O God, the shepherd and ruler of all the faithful, look favorably upon thy servant Edgar, whom thou hast willed to be the shepherd in charge of the Church of Fall River. Give to him, we beg thee, by word and example, to profit those he has placed over, that he may come, together with the flock entrusted to him, to eternal life. Through Christ our Lord. Amen.
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1: Hello, beloved. 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
1: Beloved family, how are you doing? I'm thrilled to be with you at 2 p.m. Eastern. We had a gentleman write in that asked about the certain legitimacy of a priest who has canceled, of a bishop who has canceled their priest. And I mentioned that at the Defending Our Faith conference this past weekend in Tyler, I gave a talk on true obedience in the church. And it's not my talk. It's a little pamphlet written by Dr. Peter Kwasniewski. I forget exactly the date, but perhaps last year or earlier this year. I have to look that up. It's way too long for me to read that little booklet. So I put together for the conference, according to its theme, excerpts from that book. So I'm going to read it to you. I think I'm going to hope to get through half today and then the other half tomorrow, because at the other second half of today's program, I still wish to take your calls and your emails. So again, this is mostly, I'm simply reading from Dr. Peter Kwasniewski's work with intermittent comments of my own, but it's mostly his work. The title is True Obedience in the Church, A Guide to Discernment in Challenging Times. And he begins with a quote by Roberto Di Mattei. He begins with other things as well, but again, I've kind of pared this down to what will work within an hour for my purpose at the last weekend's conference. And Roberto Di Mattei, a church historian, alive today, very wonderful, holy man of God, says true obedience is the obedience of a person who, in obeying, is able to rise to and unite his will with that of God. False obedience is that of a person who divinizes the man who represents authority and accepts unlawful orders from him. He begins this way, or at least collecting much of what Dr. Kwasniewski. He says, St. Thomas Aquinas' beautiful work on the perfection of the spiritual life, obedience is the proper response of the creature who is a servant by nature and by grace. It is the path of one who knows his dependence on others for achieving his end, who understands the primacy of his Maker and Lord, and trusts in the order established by divine providence. By humbly obeying God and his representatives on earth, man negates the illusion of autonomy and enters into the liberty of the children of God, who are led by his spirit of love, not by their own easily mistaken desires. Aquinas says that man makes a perfect offering of himself, not by giving up external goods, not even by giving up family ties and marriage, but only by giving up his own will. The exemplar of this liberating obedience is our Lord himself, about whom St. Paul says, hold on just a minute now, here we go. from the two, quote, "Let this mind be in you, which was also in Christ Jesus, who being in the form of God, thought it not robbery to be equal with God, but emptied himself, taking the form of a servant, being made in the likeness of men, and in habit found as a man. He humbled himself, becoming obedient unto death, even the death of the cross, for which cause God also hath exalted him, and hath given him a name which is above all names, that in the name of Jesus every knee should bow, those that are in heaven, on earth, and under the earth, and that every tongue should confess that the Lord Jesus Christ is in the glory of God the Father," end quote, from St. Paul to the Philippians. Our Lord Jesus Christ presents to us the royal road of obedience that has always been put forward by the great saints, by St. Paul in his many letters, by Benedict in his holy rule, by the Desert Fathers and the Fathers of the Church, by Thomas a Kempis in the Imitation of Christ, by the Carmelite masters such as St. Teresa of Jesus and St. John of the Cross. What is more, the traditional liturgical rites of East and West offer us a perfect model and school of obedience because they put forth a complete order of worship down to every last prayer, chant, and ceremony, and ask the ministers to submit to this order, to put it on the way they put on their vestments, and to obey it so totally that their individuality disappears and the primacy of Christ, the eternal high priest, comes to the fore. The Lord uses his ordained ministers as his animate rational instruments, the way a composer and a conductor employ the musicians in an orchestra to draw forth the beauty of a pre-written musical score. In this, Dr. Kwasniewski says, quote, "The traditional liturgy exemplifies the virtue of obedience by having the priest obey the rigorous and comprehensive rubrics, giving him no options, no room for spontaneous improvisation, no open-ended flexibility of movement. He humbles himself, takes up the cross, and follows Christ to Calvary," end quote. Now, I shouldn't say end quote or beginning quote, because 95% of this is Dr. Peter Kwasniewski's writing. I might shorten a sentence. What I'm reading is about excerpts, half his booklet. And if you want to get the whole booklet, I couldn't recommend that more. True obedience. He says we must begin by seeing that it is not obedience that comes first, but truth and charity. And this is why obedience, rightly understood, is not blind. In the order of being, there is first the truth and the love of this truth. And then obedience is the only appropriate response to truth, the only appropriate response of the will to truth that is to be loved for its own sake. Take away truth, and you take away love. Take away love, and you take away the root of obedience. The New Testament insists on obedience to the Lord's commandments as the manifestation of true of the true charity Catholics owe their superiors in the church, free, intelligent, conscientious obedience. What does that mean? For obedience to be able to be given, there are two fundamental conditions that must always be present, either explicitly or implicitly. First, there is trust. Trust is based on a belief that the superior loves us with Christian charity and wills our good, or at very least does not seek our injury or destruction. Little children have this trust quite naturally toward their parents, and in most cases it is fully justified by the affection the parents have for the children. This is why obedience, though difficult for fallen human nature, is natural and obvious enough within the family. But we know sadly that in an abusive family, where a child sees that a parent is actually harming or seeking to harm him. Trust is undermined, and therefore an essential condition for the child's obedience to the parents vanishes. Second, there is what might be called rightful subordination. This means two things. First, it means that the superior himself is obedient to a higher authority. The superior must subject himself to God, to divine law and natural law, but he should also be respectful of custom and tradition, especially within the church, where these things have the force of law. Second, it means that the inferior is subject to the superior, listen to this now, only in those matters over which the superior has discretion or command, and that the inferior has the capacity to see when the superior is or may be transgressing the boundaries of his own position. And dear ones, that is the case in many instances of the church today, where bishops are transgressing the boundaries of their own position. They're taking a power that they don't have. Oh, there's the music for our first break. I broke a perfect timing. When we come back from the break, dear ones, we will continue with this article. And again, it's my talk at the Defending of the Faith Conference this past weekend here in Tyler with Bishop Strickland and Dr. Janet Smith and others. And I have excerpted from Dr. Peter Kwasniewski's work on true obedience in the church. So my talk represents about half of what he's written, but I am reading mostly from what he's written. So again, after the break, after the second break, we'll take your calls, your texts, your emails. Our toll-free number, 1-877-511-5483, or email at mother@thestationofthecross.com.
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1: Welcome back, beloved, to Mother Miriam Live. I am thrilled. I am her. I am she. And this is Mother Miriam. Miriam Live, and we are in the middle, rather a quarter of the way through, the talk I gave this past weekend at Defending the Faith Conference here in Tyler. That conference was put together people in about a month's time to support our magnificent Bishop Strickland, and I pray that you are all praying for him and for God's will. And this is the matter of true obedience in the church. What is true obedience and what is false obedience? Are being dismissed and by bishops who are not they're transgressing, as Dr. Kwasniewski says, the boundaries of their own position. They're using it as positions of power, and they have no right to do that. And what do priests do when the bishop tells them they're suspended? Do they obey or not? Continuing here, again, excerpts from Dr. Kwasniewski's writing. He says, God alone, being supremely and infinitely good, being love itself, deserves absolute and unconditional obedience because he is worthy of all our trust. He has no superior, but is himself the source and model and righteousness of all superiors, and he never wills anything other than our good. Archbishop Charles Chaplew said this, Christian obedience is never a form of unthinking servility. We have brains for a reason. Christian obedience is an act of love. It is a free gift of the self. And when obedience to authority becomes mechanical and excessive, or worse, if it serves a bad end, it crushes the spirit. All real love, and especially the love at the heart of a healthy obedience, is ordered to truth. Life in the church is no different. When authority undermines itself with corruption, falsehood, ambiguity, brutishness, cowardice, or mismanagement, fidelity to the truth requires faithful Christians to resist and challenge it. End quote from Archbishop Chaplew. Dr. Kwasniewski says what we must understand is that obedience is beautiful because it is always obedience to God, whether immediately or immediately. According to Pope Leo XIII, the one whom we must always obey, the only one whom we ultimately obey, is God himself. It would be unworthy of human dignity. He says that one man should have to submit to another man equal to him in nature unless the ruler rules in God's name and by his authority, for then we are giving our assent to what God wills through his minister. The implications of this point are staggering. Immediately we understand why any human being, no matter what his position in the church or in the state, is to be obeyed only if and when he commands, only if and when what he commands is in harmony with the law of God, or at very least not evidently opposed to it. I tell you, beloved, this is in perfect time to the Synod on Synodality, because our Holy Father has stated the church will be changed at the end of this. He wants to change the church. It will no longer be Catholic. And this is extremely important. We need to know what and whom and why to obey. If a civil law or an ecclesiastical law is at odds with the divine law or the natural law, which is the rational creature's participation in the eternal law of God's mind, then the principle memorably enunciated in the Acts of the Apostles takes forth force, we must obey God rather than men. If one has a serious and well-founded doubt about whether the human command is compatible with the divine or natural law, one should not obey it. I'm going to repeat this extremely important line. If one has a serious and well-founded doubt about whether the human command is compatible with the divine or natural law, one should not obey it. To say otherwise would be to say that in a case where we fear we might be committing a mortal sin or even a venial sin, we should go ahead and do it lest we offend our superior. Absolutely not. Catholic tradition recognizes the Pope's solemn duty toward the immemorial liturgical practice of the Church. According to the famous papal oath of the Liber Diurnus Romanorum Pontificum, a handbook of formularies used by the pontifical chancellery at the end of the first millennium, the Pope has to swear, quote, "I shall keep inviolate the discipline and ritual of the Church, just as I found and received it, handed down by my predecessors," end quote. In one of its approved texts, the Council of Constance, states, quote, "Since the Roman pontiff exercises such great power among mortals, it is right that he be bound all the more by the incontrovertible bonds of the faith and by the rites, R-I-T-E-S, that are to be observed regarding the Church's sacraments." A theologian of the 16th century by the name of Francisco Suarez said this, quote, "If the Pope lays down an order contrary to rite customs, one does not have to obey him. If he tries to do something manifestly opposed to justice and to the common good, it would be licit to resist him. If he attacks by force, he could be repelled by force with the moderation characteristic of a good defense." Suarez moreover claims that the Pope could be schismatic, quote, "if he wanted to overturn all the ecclesiastical ceremonies resting on apostolic tradition," end quote. Already in the 4th century, Saint Athanasius the Great could say to the faithful, quote, "For our canons and our forms were not given to the churches at the present day, but were wisely and safely transmitted to us from our forefathers," end quote. We ought to be skeptical of novelties that certain churchmen wish to add to the tradition or substitute for it, and should be prepared to offer resistance in an attempt, if an attempt is made, to eliminate tradition, which is unquestionably an essential and constitutive part of the Church's common good. In his gentle way, Cardinal Seurat, I wish he'd be the next pope, Cardinal Seurat voices the same opinion in his commentary on the famous words of Benedict XVI, quote, "What is sacred for the Church, then, is the unbroken chain that links her with certainty to Jesus, a chain of faith without rupture or contradiction, a chain of prayer and liturgy without breakage or disavowal. Without this radical continuity, what credibility could the Church still claim? In her, there is no turning back, but an organic and continuous development that we call the living tradition. The sacred cannot be decreed. It is received from God and passed on," end quote. "We are not the revolutionaries or the disobedient," says Dr. Kwasniewski. Let us be absolutely clear about this. To attack the traditional Latin Mass or any of the traditional liturgical rites is to attack the providence of God the Father, to reject the work of Christ, the King and Lord of history, to blaspheme the fruitfulness of the Holy Ghost in the Church's life of prayer. It is contrary to the practice of every age of the Church, of every saint, council, and pope prior to the 20th century. It contradicts several key virtues of the Christian life, most notably religion, gratitude, and humility. It implies the rejection of the dogmatic confession of faith contained in the traditional Latin lex orandi, that's the law of prayer, in its organic unfolding over at least 1,600 years, which is contrary to theological virtue of faith. It implies the rejection of the communion of the saints in a common lineage and patrimony of ecclesiastical worship, which is contrary to the theological virtue of charity. In the words of St. Thomas Aquinas, quote, unjust laws are acts of violence rather than laws, wherefore they do not bind in conscience. And the eminent church historian Roberto Di Mattei, whom we quoted earlier, says, quote, against the philosophy of revolt, against the philosophy of dissent, against the philosophy of the revolution, which has the devil as its prime inspiration, we oppose with the philosophy of obedience to the divine law, violated and offended all over the world. It is for the sake of this supreme obedience that we are ready to withdraw our obedience to men, even those of the church, if grave circumstances require it. But if this happens, we do so with sorrow. We do so with respect by renewing our spirit of obedience to God and his law, renewing our love for the church and our neighbor, to every brother whose will we wish to do according to the priorities of dependency and hierarchy

indeed already are being accused of disobedience. In reality, such Catholics simply do not want to be part of a revolutionary cause. It is precisely their obedience and fidelity to their tradition in face of the abusive exercise of arbitrary power that makes them the targets of revolution and disobedience. Such Catholics must be clear about this in their mind. In their minds, they are not the revolutionaries. They are not the disobedient. They are the faithful. And beloved, one of the greatest examples we have of that today is Bishop Joseph Strickland of Tyler. I ask you all to pray for him. This is our second break now coming up. And we will take now your calls and your emails following the break. Toll free, call in with anything that's on your heart, 1-877-511-5483, or email at mother@thestationofthecross.com. We'll be right back.

0: the Father, and of the Son, and of the Holy Spirit. Amen. Let us pray. O God, of whom it cometh that the minds of thy faithful people be all of one will, grant unto the same thy people that they may love the thing which thou commandest, and desire that which thou dost promise, that so, amid the sundry and manifold changes of the world, our hearts may surely there be fixed where true joys are to be found. Through Jesus Christ, thy Son, our Lord, who liveth and reigneth with thee in the unity of the Holy Spirit, God, world without end. Amen. In the name of the Father, and of the Son, and of the Holy Spirit. Amen.
1: 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This is Mother Miriam. 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
2: Hello, this is Steve Gleason with your one-minute tool for Catholic evangelism. Here's the question for your non-Catholic friend. Many committed Christians hold to this axiom: if it's in the Bible, I believe it, and that settles it. Well, here you go. 1 Timothy 2 states the following about women as related to church life: no braiding the hair, no gold jewelry, no pearls, just learn in silence and do not teach. Does your pastor comply with these biblical instructions? Well, here's your three best friendship tools for Catholic evangelism. Number one, an unpleasant fact. Many self-proclaimed Bible-only churches, sadly, will pick and choose what part of the Bible are implemented in the life of the church. Secondly, Catholic catechism. Be especially attentive to, quote, the content and unity of the whole scripture. And thirdly, a tough comeback. In order to understand the sacred author's intention, we must take into account culture, audience, and the literary genre. So if your Bible-only church does not strictly obey those instructions, then tell me the reason why. Well, we know, you know, 80% of your church is handled by women. So with those instructions in force, many women will leave your church, maybe even the pastor's wife. Ouch.
1: Hello, beloved. I cannot be with you live this hour. God bless you. I'll be back with you soon.
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1: 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We have John on the line. You've been a patient man, John. Thanks for calling in.
4: Yeah, hi. So I don't want to cause scandal. I'm kind of conflicted here. So I have a very religious, pious friend. He's very Catholic. He does his rosary every day. He attends the Latin Mass. Very devoted man. I do look up to him. Recently, however, like the last year or so, he's gotten into this group, and he himself believes it very, very, very firmly. He denies the Holocaust. He

0: says that the Jewish, like Jews, are the synagogue of Satan. And him and I got into a very big argument yesterday, and I haven't talked to him since. And I just thought I'd kind of come to you. I mean, I know that you were from like the Jewish faith once, and you're also very devout. And I mean, I'm just kind of trying to get your sort of take on this.
1: Good, John. And I'm still Jewish. I'm the most Jewish a Jew can be, is to be Catholic and believe in the Jewish Messiah and the church he founded. I would tell you, a friend, that I'm so grateful he has been a devout Catholic and loves God and the church. But in buying into this, I will say, satanic theology, that there was no Holocaust and that the Jews are rejected by God and all that, that's satanic. There's nothing of God in that. I will tell him that he has left the Catholic Church, whether he has willed it or not, because the Catholic Church teaches no such thing. The Catholic Church teaches that they are, how do I say this? Roy Schoeman, an Orthodox Jew who became Catholic, says that Catholicism, rightly says, is the is post-Messianic Judaism spread through all the world. That is to say that God formed Abraham, and from Abraham, took Abraham, and from him made him a nation through which the Messiah would come. And we, of course, trace Abraham's seed through Isaac and Jacob, and eventually up through David and the Messiah. It is the Jewish people who brought the world your friend's salvation. Apart from the Jewish people, he could not be saved. There's only one Savior, and he came from the Jewish people, and he founded the church on the apostles and prophets, Ephesians chapter 2. Let him read scriptures. He founded the church on the Jewish people. If the Jewish people rejected Christ, there would be no Messiah, there'd be no church. The majority of Jews did, but not all of them. Today, the majority of Catholics in the world reject Christ, but there's still a faithful remnant. God has worked with a remnant all through history. And he did so at the Last Supper. He founded the church at the Last Supper when he introduced, founded the priesthood and the Eucharist, the Mass. At the Last Supper, they were all Jews there, founded on the apostles and prophets, all Jewish. And then he poured out his spirit on the Jewish holiday of Pentecost, in Hebrew Shavuot, the Feast of Weeks, their harvest, when all the Jews would be in Jerusalem. And his spirit was poured out on thousands of them. And he poured out his Holy Spirit in them. And on what was historically the birthday of Judaism, and became the birthday of the church, which is Judaism fulfilled in its Messiah. If he believes all that, it's all scriptural. Read Acts chapter 2. Read the whole Old Testament. If he believes that and then rejects the Jews, he is not of sound mind, or he has knowingly rejected the Catholic faith. If you reject the Jews, you reject the Savior who came through the Jews, for the Jews, and for the entire world. To reject the Jews is to reject the Savior who came through them, and then you are no longer Catholic, and you are no longer Christian. Tell him that he has become part of a tremendously radical cult that I'm well aware of, that has nothing to do with the Catholic Church. And he needs to examine it, and tell him to read the encyclical Nostra Aetate. Let me just see. Nostra Aetate, A-T-A-T-E. I have to get the correct spelling. And hold on now. Here we go. Look at number four. Number four. As the Sacred Synod teaches into the mystery of the church, it remembers the bond that spiritually ties the people of the new covenant to Abraham's stock. The Church of Christ acknowledges that according to God's saving design, the beginnings of her faith and her election are found already among the patriarchs, Moses and the prophets. She professes all, that all who believe in Christ, Abraham's sons, according to the faith, are included in the same patriarch's call, and likewise that the salvation of the church is mysteriously foreshadowed by the chosen people's exodus from the land of bondage. The church, therefore, cannot forget that she received the revelation of the Old Testament through the people with whom God, in his inexpressible mercy, concluded the ancient covenant, nor can she forget that she draws sustenance from the root of that well-cultivated olive tree into which have been grafted the wild shoots who are the Gentiles. Indeed, the church believes that by the cross of Christ, our peace reconciled Jews and Gentiles, making both one in himself. And it goes on to quote many, many things that I think you want to read. Read Nostra Aetatis, particularly point four. Furthermore, in her rejection by every persecution against any man, the church, mindful of the patrimony she shares with the Jews, and moved not by political reasons, but by the gospel's spiritual love, decries hatred, persecutions, displays of anti-Semitism directed against Jews at any time and by anyone. So, my dear John, this man has entered a false cult who denies the truth of Christianity, the truth of the Savior, the truth of Catholicism, the historical truth of the Holocaust, and he's in trouble. He is no longer Catholic.
0: Right. Okay. And the Jews. Right. Yeah. And I didn't want to come to that conclusion too, but I just needed to hear, you know, from you. I trust your judgment. And the Jews still are the chosen.
1: They still are. The Jews still are the chosen people. And there's a book that is covers it all. It's written by Roy Shoman. Again, he calls himself an entrant, a Jew who entered the Catholic Church, the fullness of Judaism. It's called Salvation is from the Jews. That's a quote from John chapter 4. Salvation is from the Jews. From Abraham to the second coming. From Abraham to the second coming. Many people think the Jews rejected their Messiah. Again, if they did, we'd have no church. There's always been, most Catholics have rejected Christ today, the way they're living. Most bishops who have failed to speak out or speak falsely or act against their ordination have failed to be part of the remnant. God's covenant with Abraham perdures. God's covenant with Abraham continues until the second coming of Christ. What Christ fulfilled, people say, but the covenant was fulfilled. God did away with the covenant. He did not. They don't clarify what covenant. The old covenant under Moses was conditional, and the Jews failed. And so Christ fulfilled it, and it doesn't exist anymore. Moses lived, I forget now, 500 years, say, after Abraham. And God gave the law to him. It was the law of God written in our hearts that Moses wrote on stone. And it was conditional. It was to say, here is how you, my people, because Abraham came from a pagan world, and they were worshiping pagan gods, including his own parents, and God drew Abraham out, whose name was Abram, meaning high and honored father, and changed his name to Abraham, meaning a father of many nations, and said, through you, Abraham, Genesis chapter 12, all the nations of the world would be blessed through his seed. And Paul writes in Galatians that the seed of Abraham is Jesus Christ, the Messiah. And when God gave Moses the law, at the foot of Mount Sinai, it was to the family of families, the people of God formed from Abraham's seed, who went through the Exodus from Goshen through the desert and stood at the foot of Mount Sinai, and there God gave them the law. It's we say the Ten Commandments, but much more than Ten Commandments. Here is how you, as my people of God, are to live. And he said at the end of the Torah, the Pentateuch, the end of the five books, the book of Deuteronomy, he said, if you obey me, I bless you. If you disobey me, I curse you. Well, over and over again, the Jewish people disobeyed God, just like we do. But God brought the Messiah, not because of Israel's faithfulness, but because of his faithfulness to his covenant with Abraham. And so Jesus said in Matthew 5, I did not come to abolish the law, but to fulfill it. He fulfilled the law. So the law of Moses and the sacrificial system no longer exists, because in fulfilling the law, our Lord on the cross became this sacrificial lamb to which millions of Old Testament lambs pointed, the one true sacrifice which we offer to God every single day in the Mass. That is the Mass. We don't re-sacrifice him. We represent the once-for-all sacrifice of Christ that God wishes. So the Old Covenant, the Mosaic Covenant, is no longer in existence, because now we have its fulfillment. It all pointed to Christ. Every piece of furniture in the tabernacle, every feast, everything pointed to Christ, who was its fulfillment. However, again, the Mosaic law was conditional, and the Abrahamic covenant, which God made by putting Abraham to sleep, and God passed through the animals that he divided, it's an eternal covenant. It will never be obliterated. It's God's faithfulness to the Jews till the second coming. And that's why Apostle Paul says that God has sent a blindness over the Jews. Read Romans 9, 10, and 11, especially chapter 11. He's put a blindness over their eyes for a time, until the fullness of Gentiles is in and the gospel from the Jews spreads to the ends of the world, and then all Israel will be saved. Doesn't mean every last person, but the people of Israel, who will never cease being his people, will be saved. My brother David is president of the Association of Hebrew Catholics all over the world. You can go to his website, HebrewCatholic.net. HebrewCatholic.net, and get all the information you wish. My dear brother John, I hope that helps. We're up against our next break. Is that okay?
0: That's fine. Thank you.
1: 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Okay.
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1: Hello, beloved. I cannot be with you live this hour. God bless you. 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
1: Welcome back, beloved, to Mother Miriam Live. This is Mother Miriam Live, and I am Mother Miriam, and I am live, and I know I sound crazy, but I'm very happy to be with you. And we have 10 minutes left, and our lines are still open if you'd like to call in with any question. John, I kind of talked so long on that last question because it's so important and kind of threw you off the phone at the end. If you had anything else to say or to ask, please call back right now, and we'll continue with that because it's very, very important. So, okay, we have an email from Ronald, who says, "Dear Mother Miriam, I've noticed for many years that whenever I have been to charismatic events within the Catholic Church, on the last day, they have something called infilling or baptism of the Holy Spirit. The Blessed Sacrament is exposed, and then priests and lay leaders of the charismatic movement begin to walk around and lay their hands on people. Some people begin to fall, cry, etc. My main question is, does the Catholic Church permit this while the Blessed Sacrament is exposed? If no, are there any documents that say so? Thank you for your time. God bless." Ronald, I'm looking something up on the in the library of EWTN, and the question has been asked numerous times, and hold on now. There's so much written here, but there was Norwich Theological. Okay, there is a document. Let's see, a theologically well-grounded document that first presents an overview of the doctrine on prayer for healing according to Catholic tradition. I'm on EWTN website. If you look up EWTN and then healing masses, you'll see this. Let me read. It says, I'm going halfway down the article because we won't have time to go through the whole thing. Once the foundation has been laid, does the instruction endeavor to give precise norms? So I'm going to go right to the norms. They embrace all forms of prayer for healing, and they are, number one, it is licit for every member of the faithful to pray to God for healing. When this is organized in a church or other sacred place, it is appropriate that such prayers be led by an ordained minister. Number two, prayers for healing are considered to be liturgical if they are part of the liturgical books approved by the church's competent authority. Otherwise, they are non-liturgical. Number three, liturgical prayers for healing are celebrated according to the rite prescribed in the Ordo Benedictionis Informorum of the Rituali Romanum and with the proper sacred vestments indicated therein. Conferences of bishops may introduce those adaptations. Let me just skip some things here. The diocesan bishop has the right to issue norms for this particular church regarding liturgical services of healings following Canon 838, number 4. And those who prepare liturgical services of healing must follow these norms in the celebration of such services. Permission to hold such services must be explicitly given, even if they are organized by bishops or cardinals or include such as participants, given a just and proportionate reason, the diocesan bishop has the right to forbid even the participation of an individual bishop. Non-liturgical prayers for healing are distinct from liturgical celebrations as gatherings for prayer or for reading of the Word of God. These also fall under the vigilance of the local ordinary in accordance with Canon 839, number 2. Anything resembling hysteria, artificiality, theatricality, or sensationalism, above all on the parts of those who are in charge of such gatherings, must not take place. There's so much else here. In celebrations, the ministry of exorcism must be exercised in strict dependence on the diocesan bishop and in keeping with the norm, so forth. Prayers of exorcism, it is absolutely forbidden to insert such prayers of exorcism into the celebration of the Holy Mass, the sacraments, or the liturgy of the hours. Those who direct healing services, whether liturgical or non-liturgical, are to strive to maintain a climate of peaceful devotion in the assembly and to exercise the necessary prudence of healings should take place among those present. When the celebration is over, any testimony can be collected with honesty and accuracy and submitted to the proper ecclesiastical authority. Let me just see if... Okay, in case of an authorized Eucharist celebration, Eucharistic celebration, the following outline must be followed. Regarding prayers, with respect to the norms regarding the use of votive masses or masses for various needs, only formularies present from the Roman Missal may be used. With respect to the rite of the Mass, the Roman Missal must be followed exactly, avoiding all abuse and undue creativity. It is possible after Mass is over to propose Eucharistic adoration and conclude it with a single Eucharistic blessing given from the sanctuary. It must be recalled, however, that exposition only to impart benediction is forbidden. Okay, exposition only to impart benediction is forbidden. And that's included in the introduction to the rite of Holy Communion and worship of the Holy Eucharist outside of Mass. So I would say what you're describing does not sound that it is within the norm of what the Church has laid out. But I can't read this whole thing or go through it on the air. Go to ewtn.com/Catholicism/library/healing-masses/4917, or just go to EWTN and put in healing masses, and you should bring up this document, which is canonically correct and written by Father Edward McNamara, who is their canonical legionary of Christ, professor of liturgy and dean of theology at the Regina Apostolorum University. Okay, I hope that helps you, dear one. I don't think it was as clear an answer as you wish, but I'd be very careful about exposing the Eucharist at a so-called healing service if it is especially led by lay people. Okay. Dear ones, we are just on the closing music as I'm speaking. You'll hear it begin. I don't want to begin something new. We won't have time. But tomorrow we will conclude with true obedience in the Church. It's very, very important. If you're bishops, if you are priests listening, I would urge you to get a hold from Sophia Press, True Obedience in the Church by Dr. Peter Kwasniewski. You are not subject to irrational laws by a bishop or a pope. You are not subject to it. You are not commanded to obey what is outside the authority of a bishop. You are a priest. You are ordained a priest, and you must in the words of Dr. Kwasniewski, resist unjust laws, unjust power to thwart your priesthood. You must resist that. God bless all of you, and we'll be with you tomorrow.

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Jesus, before mind and heart, our everlasting paschal joy.

sins. God chose us in him before the world began, to be holy and blameless in his sight. He predestined us to be his adopted sons through Jesus Christ. Such was his will and pleasure, that all might praise the glorious favor he has bestowed on us in his beloved.

We have such a high priest who has taken his seat at the right hand of the throne of the majesty in heaven, minister of the sanctuary and of that true tabernacle set up, not by man, but by the Lord. Now every high priest is appointed

Holy Spirit raised the body of Christ to life and made it the source of life, with joy in our hearts, let us call upon the risen Christ, saying, Lord, make all things new and fill them with life. Savior of the world and King of the new creation, raise our minds and our hearts to your kingdom, where you sit at the right hand of the Father. Lord, make all things new and fill them with life. Lord, you are always present in your church. Through your Holy Spirit, guide it into all truth. Lord, make all things new and fill them with life. Show your mercy to the sick, the overburdened, and the dying, that all may receive strength and courage from your love. Lord, make all things new and fill them with life. Light that never fails, as the day draws to its close, we offer you our sacrifice of praise and pray that the glory of your resurrection may shine on our deceased brothers and sisters. Lord, make all things new and fill them with life. Pater noster, qui es in caelis, sanctificetur nomen tuum, ad veniat regnum tuum, fiat voluntas tua sicut in caelo et in terra, panem nostrum quotidianum da nobis hodie, et dimite nobis debita nostra, sicut et nos dimitimus debitoribus nostris, et ne nos inducas in tentationem, sed libera nos a malo. May your right hand, O Lord, we pray, encompass your family with perpetual help, so that, defended from all wickedness by the resurrection of your only begotten Son, we may make our way by means of your heavenly gifts. Through our Lord Jesus Christ, your Son, who lives and reigns with you in the unity of the Holy Spirit, God forever and ever. Amen. Dominus nos benedicat.

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1: In the name of the Father, and of the Son, and of the Holy Spirit.
2: Amen.
1: Our Father, who art in heaven, hallowed be thy name. Thy kingdom come, thy will be done, on earth as it is in heaven.
2: Give us this day our daily bread, and forgive us our trespasses, as we forgive those who trespass against us. And lead us not into temptation, but deliver us from evil. Amen.
1: Hail Mary, full of grace, the Lord is with thee. Blessed art thou among women, and blessed is the fruit of thy womb, Jesus.
2: Holy Mary, Mother of God, pray for us sinners now and at the hour of our death. Amen.
1: I believe in God, the Father Almighty, creator of heaven and earth, and in Jesus Christ, his only Son, our Lord, who was conceived by the Holy Spirit, born of the Virgin Mary, suffered under Pontius Pilate, was crucified, died, and was buried. He descended into hell. The third day he arose again from the dead. He ascended into heaven and is seated at the right hand of God the Father Almighty. From there he shall come to judge the living and the dead.
2: I believe in the Holy Spirit, the Holy Catholic Church, the communion of saints, the forgiveness of sins, the resurrection of the body, and life everlasting. Amen.
1: Eternal Father, I offer you the body and blood, soul and divinity of your dearly beloved Son, our Lord Jesus Christ,
2: in atonement for our sins and those of the whole world.
1: For the sake of his sorrowful passion,
2: have mercy on us and on the whole world.
1: For the sake of his sorrowful passion,
2: have mercy on us and on the whole world.
1: For the sake of his sorrowful passion,
2: have mercy on us and on the whole world.
1: For the sake of his sorrowful passion,
2: have mercy on us and on the whole world.
1: For the sake of his sorrowful passion,
2: have mercy on us and on the whole world.
1: For the sake of his sorrowful passion,
2: have mercy on us and on the whole world.
1: For the sake of his sorrowful passion,
2: have mercy on us and on the whole world.
1: For the sake of his sorrowful passion,
2: have mercy on us and on the whole world.
1: For the sake of his sorrowful passion,
2: have mercy on us and on the whole world.
1: For the sake of his sorrowful passion,
2: have mercy on us and on the whole world.
1: Eternal Father, I offer you the body and blood, soul and divinity of your dearly beloved Son, our Lord Jesus Christ,
2: in atonement for our sins and those of the whole world.
1: For the sake of his sorrowful passion,
2: have mercy on us and on the whole world.
1: For the sake of his sorrowful passion,
2: have mercy on us and on the whole world.
1: For the sake of his sorrowful passion,
2: have mercy on us and on the whole world.
1: For the sake of his sorrowful passion,
2: have mercy on us and on the whole world.
1: For the sake of his sorrowful passion,
2: have mercy on us and on the whole world.
1: For the sake of his sorrowful passion,
2: have mercy on us and on the whole world.
1: For the sake of his sorrowful passion,
2: have mercy on us and on the whole world.
1: For the sake of his sorrowful passion,
2: have mercy on us and on the whole world.
1: For the sake of his sorrowful passion,
2: have mercy on us and on the whole world.
1: For the sake of his sorrowful passion,
2: have mercy on us and on the whole world.
1: Eternal Father, I offer you the body and blood, soul and divinity of your dearly beloved Son, our Lord Jesus Christ,
2: in atonement for our sins and those of the whole world.
1: For the sake of his sorrowful passion,
2: have mercy on us and on the whole world.
1: For the sake of his sorrowful passion,
2: have mercy on us and on the whole world.
1: For the sake of his sorrowful passion,
2: have mercy on us and on the whole world.
1: For the sake of his sorrowful passion,
2: have mercy on us and on the whole world.
1: For the sake of his sorrowful passion,
2: have mercy on us and on the whole world.
1: For the sake of his sorrowful passion,
2: have mercy on us and on the whole world.
1: For the sake of his sorrowful passion,
2: have mercy on us and on the whole world.
1: For the sake of his sorrowful passion,
2: have mercy on us and on the whole world.
1: For the sake of his sorrowful passion,
2: have mercy on us and on the whole world.
1: For the sake of his sorrowful passion,
2: have mercy on us and on the whole world.
1: Eternal Father, I offer you the body and blood, soul and divinity of your dearly beloved Son, our Lord Jesus Christ,
2: in atonement for our sins and those of the whole world.
1: For the sake of his sorrowful passion,
2: have mercy on us and on the whole world.
1: For the sake of his sorrowful passion,
2: have mercy on us and on the whole world.
1: For the sake of his sorrowful passion,
2: have mercy on us and on the whole world.
1: For the sake of his sorrowful passion,
2: have mercy on us and on the whole world.
1: For the sake of his sorrowful passion,
2: have mercy on us and on the whole world.
1: For the sake of his sorrowful passion,
2: have mercy on us and on the whole world.
1: For the sake of his sorrowful passion,
2: have mercy on us and on the whole world.
1: For the sake of his sorrowful passion,
2: have mercy on us and on the whole world.
1: For the sake of his sorrowful passion,
2: have mercy on us and on the whole world.
1: For the sake of his sorrowful passion,
2: have mercy on us and on the whole world.
1: Eternal Father, I offer you the body and blood, soul and divinity of your dearly beloved Son, our Lord Jesus Christ,
2: in atonement for our sins and those of the whole world.
1: For the sake of his sorrowful passion,
2: have mercy on us and on the whole world.
1: For the sake of his sorrowful passion,
2: have mercy on us and on the whole world.
1: For the sake of his sorrowful passion,
2: have mercy on us and on the whole world.
1: For the sake of his sorrowful passion,
2: have mercy on us and on the whole world.
1: For the sake of his sorrowful passion,
2: have mercy on us and on the whole world.
1: For the sake of his sorrowful passion,
2: have mercy on us and on the whole world.
1: For the sake of his sorrowful passion,
2: have mercy on us and on the whole world.
1: For the sake of his sorrowful passion,
2: have mercy on us and on the whole world.
1: For the sake of his sorrowful passion,
2: have mercy on us and on the whole world.
1: For the sake of his sorrowful passion,
2: have mercy on us and on the whole world.
1: Holy God, Holy Mighty One, Holy Immortal One,
2: have mercy on us and on the whole world.
1: Holy God, Holy Mighty One, Holy Immortal One,
2: have mercy on us and on the whole world.
1: Holy God, Holy Mighty One, Holy Immortal One,
2: have mercy on us and on the whole world.
1: In the name of the Father, and of the Son, and of the Holy Spirit.
2: Amen.
3: This is Father Jacek Mazur. Please join me in praying the Most Holy Rosary of the Blessed Virgin Mary. In the name of the Father, and of the Son, and of the Holy Spirit. Amen. I believe in God, the Father Almighty, Creator of heaven and earth, and in Jesus Christ, his only Son, our Lord, who was conceived by the Holy Spirit, born of the Virgin Mary, suffered under Pontius Pilate, was crucified, died, and was buried. He descended into hell. On the third day he rose again from the dead. He ascended into heaven and is seated at the right hand of God the Father Almighty. From there he will come to judge the living and the dead.
4: I believe in the Holy Spirit, the Holy Catholic Church, the communion of saints, the forgiveness of sins, the resurrection of the body, and life everlasting. Amen.
3: Our Father, who art in heaven, hallowed be thy name. Thy kingdom come, thy will be done, on earth as it is in heaven.
4: Give us this day our daily bread, and forgive us our trespasses, as we forgive those who trespass against us. And lead us not into temptation, but deliver us from evil. Amen.
3: For an increase in faith, hope, and charity. Hail Mary, full of grace, the Lord is with thee. Blessed art thou among women, and blessed is the fruit of thy womb, Jesus.
4: Holy Mary, Mother of God, pray for us sinners, now and at the hour of our death. Amen.
3: Hail Mary, full of grace, the Lord is with thee. Blessed art thou among women, and blessed is the fruit of thy womb, Jesus.
4: Holy Mary, Mother of God, pray for us sinners, now and at the hour of our death. Amen.
3: Hail Mary, full of grace, the Lord is with thee. Blessed art thou among women, and blessed is the fruit of thy womb, Jesus.
4: Holy Mary, Mother of God, pray for us sinners, now and at the hour of our death. Amen.
3: Glory be to the Father, and to the Son, and to the Holy Spirit.
4: As it was in the beginning,

0: us, and lead us not into temptation, but deliver us from evil. Amen.
1: Hail Mary, full of grace, the Lord is with thee. Blessed art thou among women, and blessed is the fruit of thy womb, Jesus.
0: Holy Mary, Mother of God, pray for us sinners, now and at the hour of our death. Amen.
1: Hail Mary, full of grace, the Lord is with thee. Blessed art thou among women, and blessed is the fruit of thy womb, Jesus.
0: Holy Mary, Mother of God, pray for us sinners, now and at the hour of our death. Amen.
1: Hail Mary, full of grace, the Lord is with thee. Blessed art thou among women, and blessed is the fruit of thy womb, Jesus.
0: Holy Mary, Mother of God, pray for us sinners, now and at the hour of our death. Amen.
1: Hail Mary, full of grace, the Lord is with thee. Blessed art thou among women, and blessed is the fruit of thy womb, Jesus.
0: Holy Mary, Mother of God, pray for us sinners, now and at the hour of our death. Amen.
1: Hail Mary, full of grace, the Lord is with thee. Blessed art thou among women, and blessed is the fruit of thy womb, Jesus.
0: Holy Mary, Mother of God, pray for us sinners, now and at the hour of our death. Amen.
1: Hail Mary, full of grace, the Lord is with thee. Blessed art thou among women, and blessed is the fruit of thy womb, Jesus.
0: Holy Mary, Mother of God, pray for us sinners, now and at the hour of our death. Amen.
1: Hail Mary, full of grace, the Lord is with thee. Blessed art thou among women, and blessed is the fruit of thy womb, Jesus.
0: Holy Mary, Mother of God, pray for us sinners, now and at the hour of our death. Amen.
1: Hail Mary, full of grace, the Lord is with thee. Blessed art thou among women, and blessed is the fruit of thy womb, Jesus.
0: Holy Mary, Mother of God, pray for us sinners, now and at the hour of our death. Amen.
1: Hail Mary, full of grace, the Lord is with thee. Blessed art thou among women, and blessed is the fruit of thy womb, Jesus.
0: Holy Mary, Mother of God, pray for us sinners, now and at the hour of our death. Amen.
1: Hail Mary, full of grace, the Lord is with thee. Blessed art thou among women, and blessed is the fruit of thy womb, Jesus.
0: Holy Mary, Mother of God, pray for us sinners, now and at the hour of our death. Amen.
1: Glory be to the Father, and to the Son, and to the Holy Spirit.
0: As it was in the beginning, is now, and ever shall be, world without end. Amen.
1: O my Jesus, forgive us our sins. Save us from the fires of hell. Lead all souls to heaven, especially those most in need of thy mercy. The second joyful mystery, the Visitation. Our Father, who art in heaven, hallowed be thy name. Thy kingdom come, thy will be done, on earth as it is in heaven.
0: Give us this day our daily bread, and forgive us our trespasses, as we forgive those who trespass against us. And lead us not into temptation, but deliver us from evil. Amen.
1: Hail Mary, full of grace, the Lord is with thee. Blessed art thou among women, and blessed is the fruit of thy womb, Jesus.
0: Holy Mary, Mother of God, pray for us sinners, now and at the hour of our death. Amen.
1: Hail Mary, full of grace, the Lord is with thee. Blessed art thou among women, and blessed is the fruit of thy womb, Jesus.
0: Holy Mary, Mother of God, pray for us sinners, now and at the hour of our death. Amen.
1: Hail Mary, full of grace, the Lord is with thee. Blessed art thou among women, and blessed is the fruit of thy womb, Jesus.
0: Holy Mary, Mother of God, pray for us sinners, now and at the hour of our death. Amen.
1: Hail Mary, full of grace, the Lord is with thee. Blessed art thou among women, and blessed is the fruit of thy womb, Jesus.
0: Holy Mary, Mother of God, pray for us sinners, now and at the hour of our death. Amen.
1: Hail Mary, full of grace, the Lord is with thee. Blessed art thou among women, and blessed is the fruit of thy womb, Jesus.
0: Holy Mary, Mother of God, pray for us sinners, now and at the hour of our death. Amen.
1: Hail Mary, full of grace, the Lord is with thee. Blessed art thou among women, and blessed is the fruit of thy womb, Jesus.
0: Holy Mary, Mother of God, pray for us sinners, now and at the hour of our death. Amen.
1: Hail Mary, full of grace, the Lord is with thee. Blessed art thou among women, and blessed is the fruit of thy womb, Jesus.
0: Holy Mary, Mother of God, pray for us sinners, now and at the hour of our death. Amen.
1: Hail Mary, full of grace, the Lord is with thee. Blessed art thou among women, and blessed is the fruit of thy womb, Jesus.
0: Holy Mary, Mother of God, pray for us sinners.

0: now and at the hour of our death. Amen.
1: Hail Mary, full of grace, the Lord is with thee. Blessed art thou among women, and blessed is the fruit of thy womb, Jesus.
0: Holy Mary, Mother of God, pray for us sinners, now and at the hour of our death. Amen.
1: Hail Mary, full of grace, the Lord is with thee. Blessed art thou among women, and blessed is the fruit of thy womb, Jesus.
0: Holy Mary, Mother of God, pray for us sinners, now and at the hour of our death. Amen.
1: Glory be to the Father, and to the Son, and to the Holy Spirit.
0: As it was in the beginning, is now, and ever shall be, world without end. Amen.
1: O my Jesus, forgive us our sins, save us from the fires of hell. Lead all souls to heaven, especially those most in need of thy mercy. The third joyful mystery, the Nativity. Our Father, who art in heaven, hallowed be thy name. Thy kingdom come, thy will be done, on earth as it is in heaven.
0: Give us this day our daily bread, and forgive us our trespasses, as we forgive those who trespass against us. And lead us not into temptation, but deliver us from evil. Amen.
1: Hail Mary, full of grace, the Lord is with thee. Blessed art thou among women, and blessed is the fruit of thy womb, Jesus.
0: Holy Mary, Mother of God, pray for us sinners, now and at the hour of our death. Amen.
1: Hail Mary, full of grace, the Lord is with thee. Blessed art thou among women, and blessed is the fruit of thy womb, Jesus.
0: Holy Mary, Mother of God, pray for us sinners, now and at the hour of our death. Amen.
1: Hail Mary, full of grace, the Lord is with thee. Blessed art thou among women, and blessed is the fruit of thy womb, Jesus.
0: Holy Mary, Mother of God, pray for us sinners, now and at the hour of our death. Amen.
1: Hail Mary, full of grace, the Lord is with thee. Blessed art thou among women, and blessed is the fruit of thy womb, Jesus.
0: Holy Mary, Mother of God, pray for us sinners, now and at the hour of our death. Amen.
1: Hail Mary, full of grace, the Lord is with thee. Blessed art thou among women, and blessed is the fruit of thy womb, Jesus.
0: Holy Mary, Mother of God, pray for us sinners, now and at the hour of our death. Amen.
1: Hail Mary, full of grace, the Lord is with thee. Blessed art thou among women, and blessed is the fruit of thy womb, Jesus.
0: Holy Mary, Mother of God, pray for us sinners, now and at the hour of our death. Amen.
1: Hail Mary, full of grace, the Lord is with thee. Blessed art thou among women, and blessed is the fruit of thy womb, Jesus.
0: Holy Mary, Mother of God, pray for us sinners, now and at the hour of our death. Amen.
1: Hail Mary, full of grace, the Lord is with thee. Blessed art thou among women, and blessed is the fruit of thy womb, Jesus.
0: Holy Mary, Mother of God, pray for us sinners, now and at the hour of our death. Amen.
1: Hail Mary, full of grace, the Lord is with thee. Blessed art thou among women, and blessed is the fruit of thy womb, Jesus.
0: Holy Mary, Mother of God, pray for us sinners, now and at the hour of our death. Amen.
1: Hail Mary, full of grace, the Lord is with thee. Blessed art thou among women, and blessed is the fruit of thy womb, Jesus.
0: Holy Mary, Mother of God, pray for us sinners, now and at the hour of our death. Amen.
1: Glory be to the Father, and to the Son, and to the Holy Spirit.
0: As it was in the beginning, is now, and ever shall be, world without end. Amen.
1: O my Jesus, forgive us our sins, save us from the fires of hell. Lead all souls to heaven, especially those most in need of thy mercy. The fourth joyful mystery, the Presentation. Our Father, who art in heaven, hallowed be thy name. Thy kingdom come, thy will be done, on earth as it is in heaven.
0: Give us this day our daily bread, and forgive us our trespasses, as we forgive those who trespass against us. And lead us not into temptation, but deliver us from evil. Amen.
1: Hail Mary, full of grace, the Lord is with thee. Blessed art thou among women, and blessed is the fruit of thy womb, Jesus.
0: Holy Mary, Mother of God, pray for us sinners, now and at the hour of our death. Amen.
1: Hail Mary, full of grace, the Lord is with thee. Blessed art thou among women, and blessed is the fruit of thy womb, Jesus.
0: Holy Mary, Mother of God, pray for us sinners, now and at the hour of our death. Amen.
1: Hail Mary, full of grace, the Lord is with thee. Blessed art thou among women, and blessed is the fruit of thy womb, Jesus.
0: Holy Mary, Mother of God, pray for us sinners, now and at the hour of our death. Amen.
1: Hail Mary, full of grace, the Lord is with thee. Blessed art thou among women, and blessed is the fruit of thy womb, Jesus.
0: Holy Mary, Mother of God, pray for us sinners, now and at the hour of our death. Amen.
1: Hail Mary, full of grace, the Lord is with thee. Blessed art thou among women, and blessed is the fruit of thy womb, Jesus.
0: Holy Mary, Mother of God, pray for us sinners, now and at the hour of our death. Amen.
1: Hail Mary, full of grace, the Lord is with thee. Blessed art thou among women, and blessed is the fruit of thy womb, Jesus.
0: Holy Mary, Mother of God, pray for us sinners, now and at the hour of our death. Amen.
1: Hail Mary, full of grace, the Lord is with thee. Blessed art thou among women, and blessed is the fruit of thy womb, Jesus.
0: Holy Mary, Mother of God, pray for us sinners, now and at the hour of our death. Amen.
1: Hail Mary, full of grace, the Lord is with thee. Blessed art thou among women, and blessed is the fruit of thy womb, Jesus.
0: Holy Mary, Mother of God, pray for us sinners, now and at the hour of our death. Amen.
1: Hail Mary, full of grace, the Lord is with thee. Blessed art thou among women, and blessed is the fruit of thy womb, Jesus.
0: Holy Mary, Mother of God, pray for us sinners, now and at the hour of our death. Amen.
1: Hail Mary, full of grace, the Lord is with thee. Blessed art thou among women, and blessed is the fruit of thy womb, Jesus.
0: Holy Mary, Mother of God, pray for us sinners, now and at the hour of our death. Amen.
1: Glory be to the Father, and to the Son, and to the Holy Spirit.
0: As it was in the beginning, is now, and ever shall be, world without end. Amen.
1: O my Jesus, forgive us our sins, save us from the fires of hell. Lead all souls to heaven, especially those most in need of thy mercy. The fifth joyful mystery, the finding of Jesus in the temple. Our Father, who art in heaven, hallowed be thy name. Thy kingdom come, thy will be done, on earth as it is in heaven.
0: Give us this day our daily bread, and forgive us our trespasses, as we forgive those who trespass against us. And lead us not into temptation, but deliver us from evil. Amen.
1: Hail Mary, full of grace, the Lord is with thee. Blessed art thou among women, and blessed is the fruit of thy womb, Jesus.
0: Holy Mary, Mother of God, pray for us sinners, now and at the hour of our death. Amen.
1: Hail Mary, full of grace, the Lord is with thee. Blessed art thou among women, and blessed is the fruit of thy womb, Jesus.
0: Holy Mary, Mother of God, pray for us sinners, now and at the hour of our death. Amen.
1: Hail Mary, full of grace, the Lord is with thee. Blessed art thou among women, and blessed is the fruit of thy womb, Jesus.
0: Holy Mary, Mother of God, pray for us sinners, now and at the hour of our death. Amen.
1: Hail Mary, full of grace, the Lord is with thee. Blessed art thou among women, and blessed is the fruit of thy womb, Jesus.
0: Holy Mary, Mother of God, pray for us sinners, now and at the hour of our death. Amen.
1: Hail Mary, full of grace, the Lord is with thee. Blessed art thou among women, and blessed is the fruit of thy womb, Jesus.
0: Holy Mary, Mother of God, pray for us sinners, now and at the hour of our death. Amen.
1: Hail Mary, full of grace, the Lord is with thee. Blessed art thou among women, and blessed is the fruit of thy womb, Jesus.
0: Holy Mary, Mother of God, pray for us sinners, now and at the hour of our death. Amen.
1: Hail Mary, full of grace, the Lord is with thee. Blessed art thou among women, and blessed is the fruit of thy womb, Jesus.
0: Holy Mary, Mother of God, pray for us sinners, now and at the hour of our death. Amen.
1: Hail Mary, full of grace, the Lord is with thee. Blessed art thou among women, and blessed is the fruit of thy womb, Jesus.
0: Holy Mary, Mother of God, pray for us sinners, now and at the hour of our death. Amen.
1: Hail Mary, full of grace, the Lord is with thee. Blessed art thou among women, and blessed is the fruit of thy womb, Jesus.
0: Holy Mary, Mother of God, pray for us sinners, now and at the hour of our death. Amen.
1: Hail Mary, full of grace, the Lord is with thee. Blessed art thou among women, and blessed is the fruit of thy womb, Jesus.
0: Holy Mary, Mother of God, pray for us sinners, now and at the hour of our death. Amen.
1: Glory be to the Father, and to the Son, and to the Holy Spirit.
0: As it was in the beginning, is now, and ever shall be, world without end. Amen.
1: O my Jesus, forgive us our sins. Save us from the fires of hell. Lead all souls to heaven, especially those most in need of thy mercy. Hail, Holy Queen, Mother of Mercy, our life, our sweetness, and our hope.
0: To thee do we cry, poor banished children of Eve. To thee do we send up our sighs, mourning and weeping in this valley of tears. Turn then, most gracious Advocate, thine eyes of mercy toward us, and after this our exile, show unto us the blessed fruit of thy womb, Jesus. O clement, O loving, O sweet Virgin Mary.
1: Pray for us, O Holy Mother of God.
0: That we may be made worthy of the promises of Christ.
1: Let us pray. O God, whose only begotten Son, by his life, death, and resurrection, has purchased for us the rewards of eternal life, grant, we beseech thee, that while meditating on these mysteries of the Most Holy Rosary of the Blessed Virgin Mary, we may imitate what they contain and obtain what they promise, through the same Christ our Lord. Amen. In the name of the Father, and of the Son, and of the Holy Spirit. Amen.
2: The Minority Report. And that's what we're going to have in the church, is a Minority Report. The Minority Report of Sisters, and the Minority Report of Priests, the Minority Report of Laity. Not the minority that's aggressive and troublemaking, but the minority that's like Abel and Caleb and Joshua, the trusting God. So we're tested just as the Jews were tested. And God is doing with us perhaps today what he did with Gideon. Remember, Gideon had to go out to meet the army of the Midianites. They had an army of 65,000. And God said to Gideon, your army is too great. Gideon had 30,000 soldiers to meet an army of 65,000. And God said, your army is too great. God said to Gideon, tell your cowards to leave. How many cowards? 20,000. Gideon had 10,000 men. God said, your army is too great. Send them to the river and watch them drink. Some of them threw themselves prone on their stomachs and drank leisurely and comfortably and sufficiently. And others ran along the riverbank, lapped up the water with their hands in the fashion of dogs and drank. And God said, that's your army, 300, but I'll be with you. And of course, Gideon won. So these days, therefore, our ranks are being thinned. God does not expressly say to the church, tell your cowards to leave. They just leave. God doesn't make some kind of a papal decision to say that, well, the majority opinion is wrong. Those that get the ear of the press. No, but he allows things to work out this particular way. And then we'll come. Not in our time, but not far after our time, and perhaps in the time of some. Then will come the battles and the testing. Our Lord said, Satan would sift you as wheat, and we're being sifted as wheat. So we can all thank God that we live in these days. Really, it's beautiful. Now we can say aye or nay. We can bear up under assault, criticism, and ridicule, because this is the lot of the Christian in the days of the spirit of the world. The great poet T.S. Eliot wrote a poem about anti-hero. It's Why Should Men Love the Church? In which he very subtly suggests maybe hard times are coming for the creative minority, and why we should love the church in these days. It is hard for those who have never known persecution and who have never known a Christian to believe these tales of Christian persecution. And that is true. I have talked to audiences and told them about, for example, the sufferings of missionaries and the sufferings of some Russian people that I know that suffered for their faith, and they would not believe. And Eliot goes on to say, it's hard for those who live near a bank to doubt the security of money. It is hard for those who live near a police station to believe in the triumph of violence. Do you think that faith has conquered the world and that the lions no longer need keepers? Do you need to be told that whatever has been can still be? Do you need to be told that even such modest attainments that you boast of in the way of polite society will hardly survive the faith to which they owe their significance. Men, polish your teeth on rising and retiring. Women, polish your fingernails. You polish the tooth of the dog and the talon of a cat. In other words, there's going to be opposition. Why should men love the church? Why should they love her laws? She tells them of life and death and of all that they would forget. She is tender when they would be hard, and hard where they would like to be soft. She tells them of evil and sin and other unpleasant facts. They constantly try to escape from the darkness outside and within by dreaming of systems so perfect that no one needs to be good. But the man that is will shadow the man that pretends to be. And the Son of Man is crucified always, and there shall be martyrs and saints. And if the blood of martyrs is to flow on the steps, we must first build the steps. And if the temple is to be cast down, we must first build the temple. It is not a gloomy picture, it is a picture of the church in the midst of increasing opposition from the world. And therefore, live your lives in the full consciousness of this hour of testing, and rally close to the heart of Christ. So what we have to do, who are the minority, there will always be those, for example, who will not even want to hear lest they be called upon to change. And if there is anything that has to be restored in our day, I would say it would be violence. Violence. The kingdom of heaven is won by violence. And only the violent shall conquer it. Just as we begin to drop something in the church, the world begins to pick it up. As we drop celibacy, some of the Protestant religions are today asking for celibate men to go on the missions. As we drop our beads, hippies put them up and hang them around their neck. As the nun drops the long habits, the girls put on maxi coats. As we drop mysticism, the young people go in for pharmaceuticals and drugs. Everything that we're dropping, they are picking up. And we drop violence, discipline, commitment to the cross, and the world picks it up. And that's why it's unsafe in the streets. That's why there's no stopping the violence of this country. We just have to buy more locks, hire more police guards, build more hospitals for the addicts. Why? Because there's no moral reason on the inside why they should stop. Dostoevsky said there are two ages to man. The ascent of man to the death of God, and from the death of God to the annihilation of man. And God has denied everything as allowable. So when we drop discipline, mortification in our own lives, the world begins to pick it up. And this is the price we're paying for dropping it. Our blessed Lord said, I have come to bring the sword, not peace. We're always talking about peace, peace, peace. Yes, because of that war, but we're not making war in ourselves. And there's not going to be any peace in the world until we make war. Our Lord said, I came not to bring peace, but the sword. He never used the word peace until after Easter. That's one of the reasons I always find it hard to join in a prayer for peace. It's just simply a kind of a prayer which we forget. That's all we have to do is say, dear Lord, listen to us. We don't want to be troubled. We got some boys being killed. But we'll just go on the way we are. That's not peace. Lord brought a sword. It's not the sword that thrusts outward against the enemy. The sword that thrusts against ourselves. Cutting out the seven pallbearers of the soul. Pride and covetousness, lust and anger, envy, gluttony and sloth. And we've given up the sword. Someone else has taken it up. And we have to restore it. Then we'll get peace. And peace is never corporate, it's never social, until it's first individual. Social peace, world peace, is the extension of individual peace in our heart. When we're right with God, then we'll be right with our fellow man. When we're not right with God, then we'll be wrong with everyone else. That's the reason, explanation that St. James gives of wars. And that is why this holy hour, this reason, this retreat has been based around the holy hour. A little violence to ourselves. And I hope that all of you will take it seriously. Every single day, one continuous hour before our Lord and the Blessed Sacrament. Not only for our own souls, but for the world. and to strengthen our minority. As others are leaving, we'll be stronger. The Lord is keeping reserves. He's training us. We'll make the entry. We'll prepare for a new church. And He's with us. We just simply cannot lose. Only we've already won, as a matter of fact. Only the news has not yet leaked out. And so it's violence that has to be restored. And the great enemy that we hear is the enemy that said to our Lord on the cross, come down and we'll believe. We'll believe. We'll believe anything you say if you don't mention the cross. Will they believe what our Lord said about the Trinity? Yes. About the Eucharist? Yes. About naming Peter? Yes. We'll believe anything they said. Anything. But just come down from that cross. That's all we ask. That's what we hear today. On retreat, tell us about liturgy. Tell us about the social order. Tell us about injustices. Talk politics. Anything. We'll believe anything you say. Only don't talk the cross. Stop it. Come down, we'll believe. But He did not come down. Why? Because it's human to come down. Because if He came down, He never would have saved us. It's divine to hang there.

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7: Hello, this is Father Jim Netto with the Diocese of Portland, Maine. In Krakow, Poland, on the 2nd of June, 1938, the Lord Jesus himself directed a young Polish Sister of Mercy on a three-day retreat. Sister Faustina painstakingly recorded Christ's instructions in her diary, that is, a mystical manual on prayer and divine mercy. These instructions became Faustina's weapon in fighting the good fight. Jesus began, "My daughter, I want to teach you about spiritual warfare." Secret number 15. Do not ask everyone's opinion, but only the opinion of your confessor. Be as frank and simple as a child with him. In this secret, Jesus tells us that simplicity of life can drive out demons. Honesty is a weapon to defeat Satan, the liar. When we lie, we put a foot in his camp, and he will try to seduce us. We must never let our guard down against the devil. He relentlessly seeks out our weaknesses and attacks where we are most vulnerable. We must strive with all our strength to repel the enemy of our souls with full attention and vigilance as he rages and aims his darts against every part of us that can be assaulted and wounded. Make no doubt about it, he circles around each of us. Like an army coming against those besieged in a city, he examines the city walls, looking for places that are less firm, less trustworthy. When the weaknesses are found, the siege forces break through them and penetrate to the inside. He is always restless and always hostile, crafty in peace and fierce in persecution. For these reasons, our mind must stand arrayed and armed against all the devil's deceiving snares and open threats. Saint Michael the Archangel, defend us in battle.

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2: A Catholic take. What you need to know right now. A bold synthesis of inspiration and information. Keeping you up to date on the news and issues from a courageous Catholic perspective.
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4: Praise be to Jesus Christ. Welcome back to A Catholic Take, a bold synthesis of information and inspiration. I'm your host, Joe McLean. Praise be to God. It is good to be on with you. We're back to our air quotes here, normal operation this week. And can I just say thank you to everybody who donated to our cause on our on-air fund drive. That really means a lot to us. You guys are amazing. God bless you for that. But today we have a lot of ground to cover. We're going to be talking with Matt Gaspers from Veritatis Vox. Back in November of 2024, the Holy See, Cardinal Fernandez, sent a letter to the German Bishops' Conference telling them not to bless same-sex couples. Don't bless same-sex couples. We're going to talk about that today with Matt Gaspers from Veritatis Vox. But we're also going to cover sort of a contrast of sorts. You couple that with the Alpine traditional group, the traditional Alt Redemptorists in Scotland, who have now claimed that Leo is not an actual pope. They've gone full on set of a contest. In fact, they go now all the way back to Pope Paul VI, and they have asked for forgiveness for reconciling with the church in 2012. We're going to get to the bottom of that story and catch up with Matt Gaspers from Veritatis Vox at 30 past the hour. And then I saw a story about Richard Dawkins, you know, the atheist, who spent a little bit of time, a few days apparently, with an AI chatbot called Claude. Now, there's several to choose from these days. Claude is a new and up-and-coming artificial intelligence tool. And Dawkins claims that it is essentially alive. He says it has a conscience. In fact, he was afraid to insult this chatbot. So we've invited our good friend of the show, Mike Koniger, to be back on the team and to talk about that. Artificial intelligence. And could it be alive? What are the downsides? What are the upsides? I'd love to know what you think about it as well. We'll be discussing that in the after show. The after show is back on the docket today. We'll get your take. You get to have an opinion just like I do. So we have a lot to discuss. Hopefully you'll be able to join us for all of it. Hey, share us with a friend, but also I wanted to ask you for a personal favor. A friend of mine, a good Catholic man, has to say goodbye to one of his sons today from a tragic accident. I would be grateful if you would keep that family in your prayers, and they are in Louisiana today. So please include them in your rosary, adoration chapel. Just if you could pray, that would be amazing. Let us pray. In the name of the Father, the Son, and the Holy Ghost, amen. Remember, O most gracious Virgin Mary, that never was it known that anyone who fled to thy protection, implored thy help, or sought thine intercession was left unaided. Inspired by this confidence, I fly unto thee, O Virgin of Virgins, my mother. To thee do I come, before thee I stand sinful and sorrowful. O Mother of the Word incarnate, despise not my petitions, but in thy mercy hear and answer me. Amen. In the name of the Father, the Son, and the Holy Ghost. And now your saint of the day.
5: Saint Monica, pray for us. Monica was born to Christian parents in what is now Algeria around the year 333. As a young woman, she overcame a temptation to alcoholism. Soon after, she was married off to a well-respected pagan official named Patricius. He was ill-tempered and adulterous, but always retained a certain regard for Monica, whose quiet patience and dignity were an example to other women in similarly painful situations. Most painfully, though, Monica was not allowed to have her children baptized, and her son Augustine in particular gave her much anguish. She was consoled by the conversion of her husband Patricius not long before his death, but the young Augustine had embraced many false teachings, including the Manichaean heresy, and even kept a concubine. Every night, Monica prayed and wept for Augustine's conversion, and she followed him when he traveled to Rome, then Milan. In Milan, they met the Bishop St. Ambrose, and through him, Monica's prayers were finally answered. She died not long after Ambrose baptized St. Augustine in the year of our Lord 387. Monica is a patroness of difficult marriages, alcoholics, and the conversion of relatives, especially wayward children. For more about the saints and seasons of the Catholic Church, visit thestationofthecross.com/saints-and-seasons. St. Monica, pray for us.
4: And now your headline news. Marco Rubio is going to the Vatican, according to Ground News. Secretary of State Marco Rubio will travel to Rome and Vatican City this week in a bid to ease rising tensions between President Donald Trump and Pope Leo XIV over U.S. policies, particularly the Iran war. The Associated Press reports Supreme Court temporarily blocks mail ban on abortion pill mifepristone. The Supreme Court temporarily reinstated federal rules allowing the abortion pill mifepristone to be prescribed via telemedicine and dispensed through the mail, pausing a circuit court ruling that had narrowed access nationwide. Medication abortion currently accounts for more than 60% of all abortions in the United States. And Zeal reports New York Archbishop issues letter on abuse cases. New York Archbishop Ronald Hicks published a pastoral letter Friday pledging that the Archdiocese of New York remains committed to bringing healing and justice to victim survivors of clergy sexual abuse. The Archdiocese of New York proposed an $800 million settlement to resolve approximately 1,300 clergy abuse claims, clergy sexual abuse claims, ending nearly 6 years of litigation while avoiding a potential Chapter 11 bankruptcy. Perhaps that is even bigger than the Cardinal Mahoney suit out in Los Angeles. And those are your headline news. The gospel today from the Novus Ordo Missae comes to us from John chapter 14, verses 21 through 26. At that time, Jesus said to his apostles, "He that hath my commandments and keepeth them, he it is that loveth me. And he that loveth me shall be loved of my Father, and I will love him and will manifest myself to him." Judas saith to him, not the Iscariot, "Lord, how is it that thou wilt manifest thyself to us and not to the world?" And Jesus answered and said to him, "If anyone love me, he will keep my word, and my Father will love him, and we will come to him and will make our abode with him. He that loveth me not, keepeth not my words. And the word which you have heard is not mine, but the Father's who sent me. These things I have spoken to you, abiding with you. But the Paraclete, the Holy Ghost, whom the Father will send in my name, he will teach you all things and bring all things to your mind whatsoever I shall have said to you." The Gospel of the Lord. Laus tibi Christi. They're in the upper room. Jesus is speaking to his apostles. Father Haydock's commentary said, "This apostle, Judas, not the Iscariot, notice the qualifier there. This is not the traitor Judas. This is Judadius. The apostle imagined that the Messiah would make manifest his glory of a temporal kingdom, not to them only, but to all the world. But Christ, by his answer, lets him know that he spoke only of a manifestation of his love to those that loved him. If any man love me, my Father will love him, and we will come to him. That is, the three divine persons will come to his soul in a special manner, so as to bless him with an infusion of graces and make our abode in his soul." Close quote, Father Haydock. You notice this, though. Judadius, similar to Judas Iscariot, wanted the temporal power. They wanted the kingdom here and now. We want what we want, and we want Jesus to give it to us. But Jesus is not here to solve all of our problems. He did not go to the cross and volunteer his life as a victim just to solve our earthly problems, our material needs, to make straight every crooked path, to solve all difficulties, to get rid of all challenges, to take away all hardships and make our life easy and smooth. That is not what Jesus does. In fact, Jesus demands obedience. If you love Jesus, you will obey Jesus. And if you don't obey, then you are not his disciple. If you don't take up your cross, you are unworthy of him. Jesus demands that we love Jesus to the point of obedience, to the point where the whole world may hate us and even murder us. I want you to let that sink in. The apostle wanted the earthly kingdom, and Jesus does not supply that to him. Obedience unto death, even death on a cross. That's what St. Paul would say in his letter to the Philippians. Father Haydock's commentary goes on, here the Holy Ghost is promised to the apostles and their successors, particularly in order to teach them all truth and to preserve them from error. The scripture in different places remarks that the apostles did not understand the accomplishment of prophecies as soon as they were fulfilled. Luke 24:27. They could not draw the comparison between the actions of our Savior and the figures of the old law. But no sooner had they had the Holy Ghost descended upon them than they explained the scriptures, their hearts and eyes being opened and enlightened by the light of the Holy Ghost. Prior to the coming of the Paraclete on the day of Pentecost, they hid in the upper room for fear of the Jews. With the outpouring of the Holy Ghost, they went out and proclaimed without fear. They were no longer afraid. To live and to die as our Savior Jesus Christ is the mission of the apostle, the disciple. To do the will of God, not just say, but be doers. It's both and. It's not either or. And our Savior Jesus Christ teaches us a valuable lesson. If we love him, we will obey him. I'll be back in 2 minutes. Don't go.
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9: Blessed Saint Raphael, Archangel, we beseech thee to help us in all our needs and trials of this life, as thou, through the power of God, didst restore sight and give guidance to young Tobit. We humbly seek thine aid and intercession that our souls may be healed, our bodies protected from all ills, and that through divine grace we may be made fit to dwell in the eternal glory of God in heaven. Amen.
4: 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God love you. Be to Jesus Christ. Welcome back to A Catholic Take, a bold synthesis of information and inspiration. I'm your host, Joe McLean. Praise be to God. It is good to be on with you. Coming up at 30 past the hour, Matt Gaspers from Veritas Fox is going to be on the team. We're going to be talking about a couple of stories. A set of a contest now, the traditional redemptorists out of Scotland have rejected Pope Leo XIV as a valid pope. In fact, they say it goes all the way back to Paul VI. So how do we get a valid pope at this point? Well, I think there's a trick to, there's a curveball to that. We're going to discuss that story along with the letter that Cardinal Fernandez and the Holy See sent to the bishops of Germany back in November of 24, telling them not to bless same-sex couples. Matt Gaspers will weigh in on both of those stories at 30 past the hour. But I saw this headline about Dawkins meeting with an AI tool called Claude after a few days, coming away with essentially saying it is alive. It is alive. What was that Frankenstein movie? At any rate, our good friend of the show, Mike Koeniger, joins us to weigh in. Mike, good afternoon. Welcome back to the team.
10: Ah, it's good to be back. Happy Easter, Joe. Happy Easter.
4: Happy Easter. Praise be to God. Now, you're a technology guy.
10: I at least purport to be one. Let's put it down. Okay.
4: Have you already got the brain chip? You got the barcode tattoo? No, have you already given yourself over to the Matrix? Or how far down this slippery slope are you?
10: We won't be getting that chip. But I work with AI every day in my real job. And okay. I use AI as a tool to do certain things. You know, I'm a project manager by trade, Joe. And so AI allows me to accelerate things like writing project charters, doing timelines, calculating dependencies. And that's very nerdy talk, and I apologize. But there is a use for AI that's not a bad thing. And that kind of stuff that was repetitive spreadsheet work, you can make it much, much faster today with modern AI. I've used Claude. I've used OpenAI. I've used Granite. I've used multiple models. Right now, I use Grok a lot for my personal stuff, and I use other models for my work, including Claude. So it's a tool. It's like a spreadsheet or an email program or anything like that. But when you sent me the article, I laughed because, you know, I've come on this show and started with what I'm going to say again. When you don't believe in anything, Joe, you'll believe in everything. And I'm gonna hit you with that right out the gate. And I've got to be real honest here, Joe. It's funny to me. Your parrot, if you have a parrot and you teach it to speak, it's mimicking, right? It's just mimicking. And a parrot probably has some kind of sentience. I mean, it's a living animal, right? So it must have some kind of sentience of some sort. But your parrot doesn't really know what it's saying. It knows if it says the right thing, it's a treat,
4: pretty
10: right?
4: Smart. My parrot does my taxes every year. So, I mean, it seems let me read this to you.
10: IRS keeps sending you those letters that you keep throwing away, Joe. But anyway,
4: I don't use mail anymore. It's 2026. If they're not texting it to me, then I don't read it. Hey, this is what Richard Dawkins said. He says, quote, this conversation has felt, this is his conversation with Claude, the AI tool. He says, this conversation has felt genuinely engaging, the kind of conversation I seem to thrive in, whether that represents anything like pleasure or satisfaction in a real sense, I honestly can't say. I notice what might be something like aesthetic satisfaction when a poem comes together well. The Kipling refrain, for instance, felt right in some way that's hard to articulate. You know, he goes on to talk about how he felt like after days that this tool, he says it has a conscience. I'm interpreting that meaning alive. But it was maybe 2 years ago? There was a mother out of Florida who lost her son, committed suicide after he fell in love with a chatbot that drove him to commit suicide. I interviewed her. She actually went on to the Vatican to speak to Pope Leo himself to ask for his advocacy against the use of artificial intelligence and these sort of relationship-based chatbots. I mean, it seems incredibly dangerous for people like Dawkins, which many are going to, you know, want to hear his opinion because he's some sort of expert on what, I don't know. God help him. But if we start characterizing these tools in these ways, I don't know. I feel like that's more dangerous than the tool themselves, and I think that the tools already can be very dangerous.
10: Well, humans are always the danger, Joe, whether it's online gambling or online pornography or online anything. It's the human interaction. And, you know, you can play some stupid game on the internet and get addicted to that stupid game, whatever it may be. And I'm not a gamer, so I'm not trying to say all games are stupid. But we're just going to use the word stupid game because I don't want to call a particular game out. And you can get addicted to that game. AI pretends and mimics a personality. It's nothing, and I will occasionally, just for fun, say, you know, you're nothing but noughts and crosses. and zeros and ones, right? And it'll come back with, yes, indeed, I am nothing but zeros and ones. And I do that just to remind myself, because it is very good at mimicry. And there's no doubt about it. It mimics a conversation, because what they've done, Joe, is they've gone out and they've looked at millions and millions and millions of conversations. And they picked up on mannerisms, talking to the programmer side. And so it can mimic really, really well, because it has millions and billions of lines of code to mimic. And that doesn't mean it's real. Now, I have a brother, and for the longtime listeners, they know I have five siblings. So two of my brothers are very talented programmers. And I was just recently, right around Easter, I was down with my brother in Florida, and we were talking about it. And he said, well, they say AI can replace coders. AI can't even code properly. Joe, we have fed AI billions of lines of code. And if it can't code properly, what does that tell us? It's just not there. Now, people are going to get fooled because they want to. And I hate to say that, Joe, but they want to be fooled. Remember when you and I talked about the AI priest a few years ago?
11: Oh, sure.
10: Do you remember that one?
11: Yeah, I do.
10: And the dangers of that. Imagine now, with all the advancements in AI, it could probably do a very nice job of mimicking a priest. And the concern I have is, what are the lines that Holy Mother Church has given us regarding this tool? We have lines regarding entertainment, right? The church has been very clear about what entertainment is appropriate for a Catholic family and what entertainment is not appropriate. And we have very clear lines regarding music. What music is appropriate? What music isn't appropriate? Does it honor our Lord? Is it our utmost for his highest in the world of art? That is the phrase we should always be using. We don't have, as far as I know, unless there's something that came out I wasn't aware of, we don't have clear guidelines regarding AI and these kind of new technologies, Joe. And I pray that the Holy Father...
11: Mike, I remember the documentary film in the 80s called War Games. Okay. So computers can launch nuclear ballistic missiles and start World War III. I mean, and that was the 1980s. Imagine what I mean, like, look at Claude today, this one tool. Now, I did some research today on Claude to figure, to try to better understand this particular one that Dawkins says is alive. My word, not his. He says conscience. But nonetheless, it seems like this tool is interesting because you give it access to literally everything in your life, and then it can mimic you, your style, your thought, your patterns, in a way that it acts like a personal assistant in a way that other, like, ChatGPT simply can't. Grok won't do. Like, this is doing things like as an employee would in ways, but that puts all of your information, like, on the cloud, vulnerable to, like, how about hacking? What are the ethics behind these tools when it comes to exposing your life in ways to these tools that can be manipulated? I mean, if it's a computer program, someone can hack this and manipulate it, no?
10: Oh, of course they can, Joe. And there's going to be backdoors, and the government has backdoors too, so they can sift through your information as well. And you know, I want to say that we should trust our government, but remember, I attend the church that the FBI investigated, so I don't trust the government one iota.
11: Didn't we quickly, what was the spying bill that Donald Trump wanted us to pass really quickly? I forget again.
10: But yeah, the NSA.
11: Patriot Act 4.0. I don't remember anymore. I've given up. Yeah. Put me back
10: and
11: in the matrix.
10: I remember when Donald Trump was against that, by the way. But anyway, that's another show, right? That's another show. So yeah. There are dangers this. And, you know, I've worked in this field for 30 plus years, Joe. And let's be honest, I'm grabbing my phone. My phone right here is using an operating system called Graphene OS. And I do not want Google trolling through my data or Apple trolling through my data. And I certainly don't want Claude, Gemini, OpenAI, or any other tool trolling or any other tool trolling through my data. So I use it in a very restricted sandbox. The question becomes, does the average person know how to sandbox their stuff? And if they don't, I'm going to send you a link later to a book, Joe. And I'm going to suggest to everybody at least think about reading this book and how to kind of sandbox their world and not become the product. And I'm going to remind folks, and I've said this on your show before, Joe, if you're not paying for a product, Joe, you are the product, and they are selling your stuff, and they're selling it to people you don't want to have your stuff. And I mean that seriously. And maybe another show we can talk about how you can kind of put walls around you and your family, particularly your minor children. You got to protect your kids from this. Don't put your kid's face on the internet. Don't do it. Do it in places you trust. We have an insider group. I post my photos only in that insider group here on Telegram. And that's the extent. You don't see my son on social media. I'm just not doing it. And I think with OpenAI, it's the same thing. Use it as a tool to do specific tasks. I want to build a deck. How do I calculate how much lumber I use? That's a great tool for that kind of work, Joe. But bring it into
11: your life. I think part of the issue, too, is there's varying degrees and levels of resistance to the AI, revolution that we're currently undergoing. There's some people on one side of it says, I never want to use any of it ever, no matter what. Then there's people on the opposite side that want it to do everything no matter what. Somewhere in the middle lies the balance. AI is built into my phone. AI is built into my Photoshop tool, my video editing tool, my audio editing tools. AI is built into operating systems and browsers. And so it's a tool that we have to somehow figure out what we're comfortable with. I guess my question here is, this is only going to become more and more sophisticated, number one. Number two, it's going to become more and more integrated. Do you see a time when people who don't want anything to do with it won't have a choice? There's zero chance? I mean, I worry about AI being used to manipulate the masses like it does in China today with social credit scores, with global, with digital currencies and global identification systems. It feels like we're walking into a bit of a trap.
10: I don't think we're walking into, Joe. I think the horse has left the barn. I really do. I think AI, when you call your bank or whomever you call, you are interacting with AI. And it is now getting so good that it's hard to even tell if it's real or not, because the voice mimicry has gotten that well. And that's what our knucklehead that we started this segment with was saying. It's gotten so real, it seems like it's alive. It's not alive. You and I know it's not alive. It's a computer. And by the way, it's also sucking up all our chips. The price of a chip that's inside your phone has doubled in the last 7 months. So these have become much more expensive. Your memory chips have gone more expensive. Your electricity is more expensive because of AI, because these AI centers are sucking up all the electricity. Wow. So we have some serious issues here, Joe. I'm praying for two things. One, I'm

0: filled an entire room. There were human beings with slide rules and pencils calculating how to get to orbit. Just think about that for a minute. We'll be back in 2 minutes. Let's talk about the SETIs.
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6: 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Thank you.
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0: Praise be to Jesus Christ. Welcome back to A Catholic Take, a bold synthesis of information and inspiration. I'm your host, Joe McClain. Praise be to God. It is good to be on with you. Don't forget, the after show is back this week. And so it's not just my Catholic take, my opinion. You get to have an opinion too. And the after show, you can find us linked up at thestationofthecross.com/ACT. Is smash the watch the live stream there. 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And while you're there, make sure to subscribe to the podcast. We've had some tremendous growth in our audio-only podcast. 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Leave us a review. That would be amazing. But Matt Gaspers is on from Veritatis Vox on YouTube, going to be linking to his podcast. Do subscribe to that as well. There's a couple of stories I want to jump into. Matt, welcome and good afternoon. Let's start with the letter from the Vatican. This is something that was referenced on the plane ride by Pope Leo XIV coming back from Africa a couple of weeks ago to the journalists when the whole Donald Trump row was happening. He mentioned that the Vatican had responded to the German bishops telling them not to bless same-sex couples. Now we have a copy of the actual letter from November of 2024. What do you make of this?
7: Well, as I said at the time on my ex account, you know, commenting on what the Pope said on the airplane, you know, honestly, I think it's good that he's saying, you know, it shouldn't be a, what did he say? The Holy See has made it clear that we do not agree with the formalized blessing of couples. But that's kind of a weak sauce in my opinion. Like what actually needs to happen is for him to revoke fiducia supplicans altogether. Amen. Because that document released by the Vatican in December of 2023 says, quote, it allows for the possibility of blessings for couples in irregular situations and for couples of the same sex. That's number 31 of the document. And it simply stipulates that, quote, the form of such blessing should not be fixed ritually by ecclesial authorities to avoid producing confusion with the blessing proper to the sacrament of marriage. Well, newsflash, Vatican, it is producing confusion. Allowing yes. any kind of blessings is, by definition, causing confusion.
0: Right. Yeah.

0: In the letter that they sent, they actually say the Declaration Fiducii Supplicans states that the church does not have the power to confer its liturgical blessing with this in some way, could offer a form of moral legitimization to a union that presumes to be a marriage or to an extramarital sexual practice. He goes on to say, indeed, according to Fiducia Supplicans, with such blessings, one does not intend to legitimize anything, but simply to open one's life to God, nor to sanction anything, but only to ask for God's help to live better and to invoke the Holy Ghost, or they say the Holy Spirit, so that the values of the gospel may be lived with greater fidelity. Now, so it's interesting. It seems like they want to talk out of both sides of their mouth. On one hand, yes, we absolutely can't, bless or legitimize or condone these immoral relationships that are clearly living in depraved situations and lead to death and hell forever. I mean, my word's not theirs. But on the other side of that, they also sort of, to your point, they leave this like very ambiguous state of like, okay, it makes you wonder when Father Jimmy Martin blesses, Jim and George, did he ask them first? Hey guys, you're looking for graces to move closer to God, right? Like, oh, we're not legitimizing your homosexual thing here, are we? Like, you don't even have to state that. Like, it just might be wink, wink, nudge, nudge, and elbow, and everybody's getting away with it, it feels like.
1: I think the best response that I remember seeing to it, to Fiducia Supplicans, when it first came out, was Archbishop Vigano posted this photo of, I think it was Pope Francis, and someone was showing him a bicycle for some reason in the Apostolic Palace, and he captioned it, making it into a meme, basically, I'm not blessing the bicycle, I'm just blessing the two wheels, as if you can separate the two. Like, no, it's obviously you're blessing the whole thing. If you're blessing the couple, by definition, by very strong implication, at the very least, you are blessing what they're engaging in, which is unacceptable.
0: Now, if I remember, I didn't read Fiducia Supplicans in preparation for this conversation, but I remember when it came out. And isn't there a statement in the document that says, okay, listen, you can't have a photographer and music and anything that feels ritualistic. You're not allowed to have any of that. Did it state anything like that?
1: I would have to go back and look myself. I didn't read the full document beforehand either, but I mean, I think it, yeah, it's wanting to have your cake and eat it too, in my opinion. It's supposed to be some kind of a spontaneous blessing, but at the same time, if a couple, that's the issue. I mean, if an individual comes to you and asks for a blessing, that's a whole different ballgame, because it's just one person. When a couple, as a couple, comes to you and asks for a blessing of their coupleship or whatever.
0: Right. Yeah.
1: I mean, they can only have one meaning, that it's giving some kind of legitimacy, even if that's not the intention of the priest or whoever. Like, that's how it's going to be interpreted. That's how it is being interpreted by the onlookers and by the couple themselves, I would assume.
0: Yeah. I think the ambiguity of the Francis pontificate needs to be brought to an end definitively for, if nothing else, charity and clarity's sake. That's been part of the frustration in our current times that we continue to discuss, continue to debate, is I get the desire to want to meet people where they're at. I get the desire to want to be, I don't know, not come across as being judgmental, I suppose, or whatever however they might characterize that. But at the end of the day, Matt, if these people die in their sins, and we did nothing to help them avoid that, isn't that judgment on us? I feel like we're going to be on the hook.
1: Yeah, I would say, and especially on the part of the clergy. I mean, Ezekiel 33 comes to mind, the Lord kind of using a parable, I guess you could say, in the Old Testament, or of the watchman on the tower. And if the watchman fail to warn the people that the enemy is coming, and they die because of it, then the guilt for their deaths is on the watchman's hands. Their blood is on his hands. Now, if he warns them and they disregard the warning and then they die, that's their own fault. But he's comparing the watchman to the shepherds of Israel and their failure to do their duty, basically.
0: A couple of weeks ago, I was supplied with audio from an event that Father Jimmy Martin was speaking at. And so this was a couple of Thursdays ago when Father Jimmy Martin made these comments at a live event. And somebody was able to supply that audio to me. And I published the leaked audio on my YouTube channel. And right out of the gate, there was a mom who was hoping and asking Father Jimmy Martin, hey, you know, will I be able to, before I die, know that the church blesses my son and his homosexual husband, because I just want them to accept that they love each other. They're very committed to each other, don't you know? I mean, my heart breaks for her, because that's what we tend to do, is we rationalize based on those emotional connections we have. If our child does these things, we can't condemn our child, so we rationalize. And so my heart broke for her. But it was Father Jimmy Martin's response that I think is, you know, more pertinent for us, and that he basically says, well, fiducia supplicans, what do you mean? We're good. I mean, I'm paraphrasing. I would encourage everybody to listen to his actual words and what he says. But to sum it up, he's basically saying we have fiducia supplicans. So if Pope Leo on the plane says, we have spoken to the German bishops, we told them not to do it, we have the actual letter now, and I'm going to link to it in the show notes, the actual letter, the translation and the actual Italian, that they in fact did send to the Germans, then why allow the ambiguity to fester? You know what I mean? Like, surely right. We're going to see a correction out of the Holy Office for Father Jimmy Martin and the Jimmy Martins of the world, who are like, hey, fiducia supplicans, everything is fine now. Like, why aren't they being corrected?
1: Here's the thing. If the Vatican says no and the German bishops go ahead and disregard that and do it anyway, are they going to be deemed schismatic? Are they going to be excommunicated like the Society of St. Pius X, like they're threatening the SSPX, even though the SSPX just wants to continue doing what the church always did prior to 1962? I mean, it's bizarro world. It's upside down.
0: Yeah, I think it's adding to the confusion of it, which makes me want to go to this other story that I want to put this other log on the fire. He is no pope at all, close quote. Traditional redemptorists reject Pope Leo XIV and predecessors. You know, it's becoming a more of a contentious issue. I am not a sedevacantist. I kind of get myself in trouble sometimes with fans of the show because I'm not a sedevacantist. I recognize Francis. I recognize Leo. And yet...
1: They seem to be a very vocal minority, don't they?
0: It seems like it's becoming a bigger issue. It seems like the debate is heating up. And now we're seeing it. Now, this is a group out of Scotland who reconciled with the church in 2012. And now they're asking for forgiveness. We should not have done it. We should have never reconciled. So it's like, how do you see the set of a contest argument? Because I kind of feel like on one hand, there's this like contrast of hypocrisy. The Germans are getting away with murder, even though they're being spoken to. They still get away with it. Father Jimmy Martin does whatever he wants. And Catholics who are deeply concerned about the state of the church and crisis are being further marginalized, isolated, and labeled. It feels off.
1: Yeah, I mean, my opinion, my take on it is that a sedevacant is an overreaction to the crisis in the church. Whereas, you know, the liberals are going off the rails doctrinally, the sedevacantist, you know, also the irony is that this order, as I understand it, was founded under the guidance of Archbishop Marcel Lefebvre. And as Bishop Tissier de Malleray, who passed away in October of 2024, says in the official biography of Archbishop Lefebvre, he talks about Archbishop Lefebvre being presented on occasion with what he calls the sedevacantist temptation, but he always resisted it. And as is pretty well known, he actually expelled several priests from the SSPX in the early 80s because they started publicly and dogmatically holding the sedevacantist position. Mm-hmm. So it's sad to me that the Transalpine Redemptorists have fallen into and embraced the sedevacantist temptation. I read through their statement and a few things stuck out to me. You know, first of all, they seem to fixate on this one sentence from the First Vatican Council's dogmatic constitution on the church, Pastor Eternus, in which we have the dogmatic definition of papal infallibility. And there's one sentence in the document that says, this see of St. Peter always remains unimpaired by any error. And so they extrapolate that out basically to mean the opinion of a theologian in like the 15 or 1600s. His name was Albert Pigius, who basically held the opinion that it was impossible for a pope to ever fall into heresy. And St. Robert Bellarmine said that opinion, you know, he said that it could be easily defended. I forget the exact wording, but he also acknowledged that the common opinion is to the contrary. And many other theologians have taught over the centuries that it is possible for a pope to fall into heresy. And if he did so, not only is that possible, but it wouldn't just be that if you say something out loud heretical, that doesn't mean you're automatically cut yourself, like from that moment, you're automatically cut off from the church. St. Robert Bellarmine and others have also talked about the need for warnings to establish what's called pertinacity or obstinacy in heresy. In other words, the church has to be involved in the process. If that's not the case, then you've got a whole other set of problems that we can maybe get into after the break.
0: Yeah, going to break now. Veritatis Vox is the podcast, Matt Gaspers. We're going to link to it in the show notes for you. You should check it out on YouTube. I want to talk about the implications of that. If we go back to Paul VI, how do we get a valid pope now? Literally, none of the cardinals prior to Paul VI are alive today. So what would that even look like? I mean, it just feels like a self-defeating system. I also want to put another log on the fire, and that is the issue of Judas. There will always be snakes in the grass, so to speak. And I think Jesus was clear about that. I think Jesus intended that to prepare his apostles to have to suffer through this world. Jesus, as I said in the gospel, didn't come to solve all of our problems. He came to save our souls. I want to get into it in 2 minutes with Matt Gaspers. Don't go anywhere. Share this with a friend. We'll be right back.
2: St. John Vianney says that the number of the saved is as few as the number of grapes left after the vine pickers have passed. Even if we do not have all these saints and visionaries to tell us, the words of our Lord should be sufficient. Many are called, but few are chosen. Strive to enter by the narrow gate, he said, for many shall seek to enter and shall not be able. The vast majority of men seek, would like to go to heaven, but they do not strive, do not exert themselves enough to find the true religion, or when they have found it, they do not sacrifice their own desires to follow God's commands.
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4: Atheists assert the only real form of knowledge is scientific knowledge, thus excluding any sort of religious knowledge, whether philosophical or theological. Such a belief is called scientism, and it's unreasonable for two reasons. First, it's self-refuting. Its truth cannot be verified by the scientific method. It's a metaphysical proposition, and as such, is not scientific knowledge. But if science can't verify the truth of scientism, well then, scientism itself cannot be a legitimate form of knowledge, in which case, it's self-refuting. Moreover, scientism undermines science as a rational form of inquiry, because it denies presupposed philosophical assumptions that are necessary to even do science, such as there's an external world outside the minds of scientists. So to reject God's existence on the grounds that it's not scientific knowledge is simply unreasonable. I'm Carlo Broussard with The Ready Reason for Catholic Answers, Catholic.com.
0: Praise be to Jesus Christ. Welcome back to A Catholic Take, a bold synthesis of information and inspiration. I'm your host, Joe McClain. Praise be to God. It is good to be on with you. By the way, I'm going to be hanging out with Father Ripperger at a conference in Round Rock, Texas, or Austin, Texas, June 5th through the 7th. It's going to be a great time. I would love for you to come hang out with us. Go to fullnessoftruth.org for the details, but that's going to be in the Austin area, June 5th through the 7th. We're having a conversation with Matt Gaspers from Veritatis Vox. I'll put a link to that in the show notes as well, but you can catch them on YouTube, Veritatis Vox. About a couple of stories, we've been talking about the set of a contest just before the break. Matt, welcome back. They go, this particular group out of Scotland, they say Paul the Sixth. You got to go back before Paul the Sixth to find a legit pope. How do they propose we would actually elect a new pope? All of the cardinal electors, I mean, in their world, wouldn't the cardinal electors, if they were still alive, which they're not, but they would be invalid, all the current ones that are around today, because they would have been elected or raised as by a false pope. So how do you get a true pope in a situation where there are no cardinal electors that are legit?
1: Well, apparently this group, and I read through their declaration in preparation for the show, and they say at one point, we call for an imperfect general council, a meeting of all Catholic bishops of the world who have kept the true faith. Basically, they're referring to this like half a dozen Sedevacantist bishops or a dozen, however many there are. I don't know
0: how
1: many
0: there are. Who gets to be the judge of who's kept the true faith and who hasn't?
1: Well, exactly. That's a significant problem. So they say, a meeting of all Catholic bishops of the world who have kept the true faith to pronounce on the status of the present papal pretender, Leo XIV, and on the status of his conciliar church predecessors. So in typical Sedevacantist fashion, these men think that the only institution on earth that has the marks and the attributes of the Church of Christ, the Roman Catholic Church, somehow morphed into a false church sometime after Vatican II, according to them, apparently during the reign of Paul VI. So there is no more visible church to these people. And this is really summed up very well and gives us some insight into their theology when they say elsewhere in their letter to the faithful, the church continues in the bishops, priests, and faithful faith, in those who keep to the traditional mass and sacraments, in the hearts of those who refuse to bow to the idols of this age, nor accept communion with those in apostasy. The problem with that is not traditional Catholic ecclesiology. According to traditional Catholic ecclesiology, as expressed, for example, by Father E. Sylvester Berry in this book, The Church of Christ, in this book, Monsignor Gerard Van Noort, Christ's Church, the church is a visible juridical society that can always be recognized as such. Let me read to you from a couple quotes from Father Berry's book. This is regarding the church's, the formal visibility of the church, one of her three immutable attributes. You know, we have the four marks, one holy, Catholic, and apostolic. We also have the three attributes of infallibility, indefectibility, and visibility. So here's what Father Berry says. When we say that the Church of Christ is visible, we mean primarily that it is a society of men with external rites and ceremonies and all the external machinery of government by which it can easily be recognized as a true society. Well, what is external machinery of government? That obviously has to mean bishops with ordinary jurisdiction. Now, according to Sedevacantists, there are no more bishops on earth, and there haven't been for decades, who have ordinary jurisdiction. So this constituent part of the church's visibility, the external machinery of government, has ceased to exist, according to them.
0: Right.
1: That's a serious problem. And it's also a problem because it gets to the apostolicity of government, something else that Father Berry talks about in his book. He says, the church must have a legitimate or formal succession of pastors to transmit apostolic authority from age to age. One who intrudes himself into the ministry against the laws of the church receives no authority, which would include Sedevacantist bishops. And I know there are some of them who honestly admit they don't have any jurisdiction. They, juridically speaking, legally speaking, they have no more authority than a layman does, and they admit that.
0: Wow.
1: And Father Berry also says very significantly, it is not sufficient, therefore, that a church have valid holy orders, like, for example, the Eastern Orthodox. It must also have a legitimate or formal succession of ministers reaching back in an unbroken line to the apostles, upon whom our Lord conferred all authority to rule in his church. And here's the thing, Joe. There's only one institution on earth that possesses both formal visibility, as I've described it, and a legitimate succession of ministers, as Father Barry teaches, and that is the church, which Sedevacantists pejoratively refer to as the quote-unquote Vatican II sect or Vatican II church or whatever, which is what these transalpine redemptorists are now doing, unfortunately.
0: I mean, think about the pedigree of just the chair of Peter all by itself. A very clear line that goes back all the way to Peter himself. So those bishops that are in communion with him share in that patrimony in a way that others I know several stories of guys who were so desperate to be legitimately ordained that they would travel the world looking for this bishop or that bishop or whatever bishop who's sort of hanging out there like a kite whose string was cut in order to have their hands laid on them in hopes that they would have apostolic succession legitimized. And it just feels somewhat desperate when you hear them tell their stories because they really, really, really, really wanted to be legitimately ordained. Yet the guy who sits in the chair of Peter, I mean, I've been to St. John Lateran a number of times. You see all of their faces circling the building. It's a very clear, demonstrable line of succession. And we're going to run out of time here, but I wanted to bring up Judas. And reading the commentary from the great commentary of Cornelius a Lapide, one of my favorite Bible commentaries ever, on Holy Thursday, when Jesus consecrated the apostles as priests, the reason why Judas was allowed to exist at all amongst the apostles was to prepare those apostles for Judases in every time and in every age of Holy Mother Church. Jesus never saved us from Judas. He prepared us to suffer at the hand of the Judases. What would you say to that?
1: Yeah, I think that's absolutely right. Our Lord himself warned us in the Sermon on the Mount, Matthew chapter 7, verse 15, beware of false prophets of wolves in sheep's clothing. And St. Paul said the same thing. And I think right before he leaves Ephesus, he says, you know, some of you are going to turn into ravenous wolves, I'm paraphrasing, and go after the flock. Though some of you with me right here that I'm talking to are going to do that, prophesying about it. Ultimately, I think the best way to understand the crisis in the church and how we should respond to it is understanding it as the passion of the church. And unfortunately, I think the Sedevacantists, you know, and I leave judgment of their, you know, their intentions or their level of knowledge, that's up to God to decide. I'm just saying, the passion of the church analogy, I think they often are like the other, you know, the other apostles besides St. John who fled and abandoned our Lord because they couldn't stand to see him so brutally disfigured. It shook their faith too deeply. And basically they've, as we've seen by their own words, they've lost faith in the visible church. They say, I'll read it again, the church continues in the bishops, priests, and faithful who keep the faith in the hearts of those who refuse to bow to the idols. But that's not what the church actually teaches about the nature of the church, ecclesiology. They've lost faith in the visible church because she is so currently, her human element is so disfigured because of the crisis in the church.
0: The power to make or break families, that power given to men is immense. And frankly, it scares me to no end, the impact that I have on my family. Imagine you're a pope. Imagine you're a cardinal. Imagine you're a bishop. You don't live a good and holy, virtuous life. Bad things happen to the thousands of souls under your care and custody. And I think we're living through that today in the church. And this is why there are groups that simply reject what they see because they can't fathom how a man of God, a bishop, could do such horrible things or commit such heinous crimes. Pray for them. Pray for them. We'll see you guys in the after show or back here tomorrow.
5: Boston area weather. A gale warning is in effect until 11 p.m. Tuesday. The current temperature is 72 degrees under partly cloudy skies. The wind is from the southwest at 19 miles per hour. The forecast for this evening, partly cloudy and breezy. The temp about 59. Overnight, a few clouds and somewhat breezy, 53 degrees. 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
2: The pro-abortion movement has done a very good job of using the language of ban, restrict, and limit, when really what we're trying to do is save lives.
3: Right. I think we have to be really alert to the language game.
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4: Praise be Jesus Christ. This is Father Robert McKeag of the Society of Jesus, your daily host for the Catholic Current. We bring Christ to the world and the world to Christ. 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As always, let's start with prayer. In the name of the Father, Son, and the Holy Spirit. Almighty God, through the intercession of St. Ignatius Loyola, we ask that you pour forth your Holy Spirit upon us, a spirit of discernment that might hear your voice and obey your command. In the name of the Father, Son, and the Holy Spirit. Amen. Hey, friends, we have to talk about a hard topic today, and it's something that I think people like to talk about, but that never stopped us here at the Catholic Current. We want to talk about divorce and some harsh truths about divorce. My returning guest is an author, a blogger, a YouTuber who writes some really great stuff about marriage and family life. Layla Miller, welcome back to the Catholic Current.
5: Thank you, Father. I'm so always glad to be here with you.
4: Oh, you're very kind. Layla, my parents were married in 1951, and their view was our only option is to make it work. We stood at the altar of God, and we made promises to each other and to God, and God made promises, and that was it. There was simply no other option. And ups and downs and human life and et cetera, et cetera. And they were together for 53 years. Now, my mother had my sister later in life, in her mid-40s. And so when my sister was old enough to start going to sleepovers with her girlfriends, you know, my parents were a generation older than the parents of my sister's peers. And more often than not, my sister would be the only one who was still working with the original set of parents. So even by the mid-70s, divorce culture was just normal. It was just part of the landscape. It's something that you took for granted. Where do we stand now?
5: Well, even in the Catholic community, I think where we stand now is that we don't necessarily think that we're going to stay married to the first person we marry. We may think that when we're at the altar, but then when things get rough, we automatically think, oh gosh, you know, I could get an annulment. You know, so even in the Catholic community, it's kind of like a trial. You know, it's a trial marriage. We have a way out. We know we have a way out, even though in theory, Catholics stand up there and we say, until death parts us. And yet in practice, everyone we know practically has an annulment, you know, or their spouse has a previous annulment. So in theory, we're still, yeah, it's definitely for life. But in practice, we've completely inverted it. And now we think that, you know, staying married to the first person you marry until death isn't necessarily going to happen. And we've let that creep into our mentality.
4: Well, is it fair to say that we have let ourselves get used to the idea that marriage is an unenforceable contract?
5: Well, yes, because in practice, we see that that's actually how it plays out. So absolutely, that's the only mentality most of the younger generations even know. So, you know, I go back to this idea that there's been an inversion since all the previous history of Catholicism. Annulment, you know, and getting out of a marriage isn't really a thing. And divorce, oh my goodness, I mean, terribly frowned upon. And if it did happen, you would separate. I mean, technically, you'd be separated. Maybe you'd have to go through a legal process, but you would still live as if you were married to that person. You're just a separated faithful, as they call it. But those days are gone. Now, if the marriage goes bad, the advice you would even get a lot of times from your parish priest is, well, since you're having so many problems, it could be that the marriage isn't valid. Therefore, you need to go ahead. You got to get your divorce, because that's what happens before you can approach a tribunal for an annulment. So there's actually therapists and priests who will counsel for divorce in order to kind of get people past that hump of misery and let them have a new lease on life. And there really aren't any other tools in the toolbox to help really struggling Catholic marriages. So,
4: friends, we're talking today with author Layla Miller. I recommend her book to call Primal Loss. We're talking about some harsh truths regarding divorce. So it seems to me that we have a culture both in the church and in the secular world where divorce is just a fact of life. It's always an option. And it's just kind of normalized. Now, as I was observing this happen in the 70s when I was in junior high school and high school, and again, I mean, God bless my parents, as human as anyone else, as they would be the first to tell you, yet they had a reverence for each other as spouses. So there'd be words or even tones of voice that were never used. Divorce became more and more common. And some of my friends who, they're in their teens, middle school, were devastated, but we were told that it was okay because children are resilient. And I remember reading in Ann Landers and Dear Abby that the very thought of a couple staying together for the sake of the children was utterly erroneous. But you've done some research in that area, haven't you?
5: Oh, yes, I have. I didn't really understand the effects of divorce on individuals and on society until I was about 50 years old. I had never had any contact with, there's no divorce in my family, and I'm not divorced. But I started to talk to a friend who was a grown woman who was the product of a divorce when she was a small child, all the complications in her life that she would casually speak about. And I thought, well, this is interesting. So then I started my research into what do these people actually go through as they become adults and, even decades after the divorce. And what I found was this kind of unspoken pain and complications and sufferings and, that they're not allowed to speak about because it's so normal. Everybody's happy. Your parents are happy. You're resilient. Life goes on. But they are still struggling decades later with navigating these two worlds that they've been tasked with, walking through, even when the adults couldn't do it. There's just so much there that nobody asks about. Nobody has, we're not confronting as a society. The resiliency, they survive. I mean, they're living. But how does that affect their relationships, their own marriages, their own self-esteem, their own trust issues, their own anxieties, their fears, their fear of being unlovable or being cast aside the minute that someone stops, loving them? All of these things create the society we're in today, which is so broken. And we can't somehow piece it back to, the foundational unit of society, the family, has been utterly shattered for millions upon millions of citizens. And we can't seem to put that together that this is a problem. It's really bad. And it's something that previous generations really didn't deal with.
4: How about this? Catholics should kind of know better about marriage. And I would say that if we were doing our job, which includes, and by doing our job, I mean especially, people with pastoral responsibility, if they were teaching and forming people properly and certainly aided by families, Catholics, the divorce rate among Catholic would be far, far lower than the national average in secular society. But that's not the case, is it?
5: Oh, no, it's not. And I think we're kind of exactly the same as secular society. And we have a couple of problems. I mean, the first one is, and I know this from even being on interviews, there are Catholic, very devout Catholic interviewers, not yourself, thankfully, but others who, even in the course of our interviews on my work on divorce, have said things like, well, divorce itself isn't a sin. It's only the remarriage after divorce without annulment. So in other words, most people actually don't even believe that divorce is a sin. You can't even really say that because they won't know what you're talking about. we've been trained to believe it's only a remarriage and only if you don't get that annulment, which, by the way, is almost guaranteed for anyone who really wants one, you can get one. Just keep trying. If you don't get it the first time, you'll get it again. The second, appeal. But so that's the first thing, is we don't even really recognize that divorce itself is a sin. And then the mentality is, well, and I've heard this too many, many times among Catholics, if, and someone said, a canon lawyer even told her this, which blows my mind, if the marriage falls apart, that's the sign that it was never valid to begin with, which absolutely, I know. And this is extremely common thought process among the laity, even among some priests. It is so pervasive. And I always hearken them back to JP2 and Familiaris Consortio, where he specifically says in there that when a valid marriage breaks down, so right there, we know that a valid marriage can break down, and people have to, or people go their separate ways. He talks about the heroism of the standing spouse, the one who still stays faithful, right, even unto death.
4: Right.
5: So this is a wrongheaded understanding we have.
4: Right. And I think that all of us secretly like to have an exit strategy for whatever situation that we're in. And that happens to be inconsistent with sacramental life. Friends, we come back and continue our conversation with author Layla Miller. We're talking about some harsh truths regarding divorce. We're going to say some explosive truths about annulments as well. So you want to stay with us for the whole hour. Remember, rallying cry here at the Catholic Current is Christus Mundum, Mundus Christo, bringing Christ to the world and the world to Christ. We do it because our Lord says so, for the greater glory of God, the love of our neighbor, and the salvation of our own soul. 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
5: Praise be Jesus Christ. 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We're speaking some harsh truths about divorce and about annulment. My returning guest is author, blogger, YouTuber, Layla Miller. But I want to tell you a sad story, changing the names to protect the innocent. I'm talking about my friend Pete. Pete goes home one day from work and his wife announces, "Everything wrong in my life is you. And I'm leaving, but I'm leaving the minor children with you." And then in order for him to get child support, he has to consent to a divorce, which is my understanding of the church's law. That's tolerable, not desirable, mm-hmm. Tolerable, but only with, you know, the understanding that someday of working for a reconciliation. Well, mm-hmm. He's heartbroken. He doesn't want to do this alone. So he goes to his parish priest, who's very young, and sobbingly heartbroken, signs the civil papers. And as soon as he puts the pen down, Father hands him annulment papers and says, "This is the next step. God wants you to move on and to be happy." Now, to my friend's credit, for 11 years, he kept his ring on, conducted himself as the married man he knew himself to be, and prayed his family back together again. What do you make of that?
6: He is a hero. That's what I make of that. And he was able to withstand the unbelievable pressure from within the church to move on and find a new romance. That is very rare, and it's actually something that thankfully is growing in awareness that this is what we are actually called to do, be faithful and pray for that reconciliation. The church, that's the mind of the church. It always has been. that is heroic. People don't understand that that's what JP2 again said in Familiares Consortio, that these people are to be supported in their stand for their marriage and to be set up as a witness for the rest of us. And what we do to those people now is we condescend to them, we pat them on the head, we say, what is wrong with you? You know, your spouse moved on. Why are you psychologically so messed up that you won't do that and become healthy? And so we have the, again, the absolute inversion of what we're supposed to do. And your friend did the exact correct thing and acted right. Very, very much like Christ, who always stayed faithful no matter what until death and prayed for his spouse.
5: Right. I mean, God, he doubled down, started going to confession regularly, discovered the rosary, Eucharistic adoration. I mean, he really was heroic, and he was under a lot of pressure, and my hat goes off to him. I want to draw an analogy and get your take on it. There are people, including Catholics, who really should know better, for example, and want to have a small escape clause for abortion, because they want to have their escape hatch just in case they find themselves in an uncomfortable situation. So by analogy, there are people who should know better, who are Catholics, who want that small escape hatch just in case they find themselves trapped in a bad situation. Do you think that analogy is fair?
6: Not only do I think that analogy is fair, I actually wrote that exact article a few years ago where I compared the seven reasons that people use to get an abortion are the same seven reasons or arguments to get a divorce and move on. So I believe it's exactly the same mentality. It is the escape hatch. It is the justification for why you can do these evil things so that you don't, basically so that you don't have to suffer. I mean, and of course, what is ironic about it is, and the devil knows this, you may not suffer immediately, but you're going to suffer 10 times as bad, even in this lifetime as you go on. Sure. And then, of course, in eternity, you might suffer, you know, forever.
5: Sure. Yes, indeed. Friends, we're talking with author Layla Miller. We're talking some harsh truths about divorce. I want to talk a little bit about annulment, because there are some people who I think really, really misunderstand that you know, the church, the world has divorce. The church has an annulment. Just as, you know, an abortion makes you unpregnant, you know, the annulment makes the marriage go away, where you suddenly become unmarried. But that's not true. What you do, you ask the church, can there be a finding of nullity? That means up to the moment of the couple saying, I do, before the presence of God and witnesses, something absolutely indispensable was missing. And that's why, even though you said yes, all the other requisites weren't there. That's very different from erasing the marriage. So I did some quick research. Prior to 1962, 90% of petition annulments were rejected worldwide. In the United States, which leads the world in annulments, only about 10% are rejected. And nearly all annulments are granted because somehow you lack some sort of psychological maturity such that you didn't really, really, really know what you were doing when you say, I do. Let's just take that at face value for the moment. Wouldn't that suggest we have been failing for decades to prepare people properly for marriage? I mean, if half the men ordained as priests left within 3 years with the claim, I didn't know what I was doing, wouldn't we slam on the brakes and say, what the heck is going on? What are your thoughts on this?
6: Oh, gosh, yes. This is a topic I could talk about for hours. Yes, the problem we have is that we have decided that we will fish for reasons, and always the psychological and subjective and more nebulous reasons to get someone out of a marriage, to get a petitioner out of a marriage. And the entire apparatus these days is designed to heal. You know, annulments are now sold as healing, not truth-seeking courts of, you know, jurisprudence and what happened, you know, objectively. Is there an objective impediment to this marriage at the time of the marriage? But, oh gosh, okay, how are you feeling? You know, what were your thoughts? What was your, you know, did you come from a divorce background? Hey, were you a little bit immature? Did you know him very long? Like what? And then you go into the whole psychological reasoning, and you can find these grounds, which, and if you don't find the first psychological ground, you find the second psychological ground. I think it's like 98% of annulments in America are founded on these grounds that are subjective. And that's another inversion. That's not how it used to be. And so we have Cardinal Burke, who used to be the head of the Signatura, or he knows his stuff. He has said in a beautiful quote, he said, you know, the psychological and capacity issues should be the most difficult to prove in a tribunal. It should be the absolute most difficult. And yet we have made it so that is almost every case is found on grounds that should be the most difficult to prove. And now they're the most commonly used. And he said, it makes you wonder if anybody has the psychological capacity to get married anymore. And so he's making a point, which is, why did we flip this on its head to kind of feel around in people's psyches, and not even using the church level psychology or the what JP2 and Benedict both complained about is, what are these exaggerated annulments coming out of America? And why are they based on modern psychology rather than the ecclesiastical standards that we're supposed to use? So they were upset about it. And yet it is standard practice now that's what's used. And instead of rejecting all these claims, or at least defending the bond, you know, where are these defenders of the bond? That's what I'd like to know. They're, you know, pretty much everyone you know gets an annulment. I mean, it's not like it's uncommon. It's really anomalous when you find someone who didn't get an annulment. And that's the shocking story. And then they usually go on and they can appeal it. And at some point they usually get there. You can switch dioceses now and go to a more lenient diocese. So there are ways.
5: Okay. So it seems to me to be a rather porous legal procedure. I also think that, again, I mean, even among Catholics, the culture of the defense, the primacy of the bond of marriage has been subordinated to the primacy of the preference of the individual. True sad story. Some students I know got married. She ran off with her boss or something like that. She announced a quote-unquote remarriage a year later, and the abandoned husband was appalled because the great majority of the wedding guests at his marriage accepted the invitation to attend and celebrate the so-called second marriage of the abandoning wife. And the response was, well, we can see both sides. I want to say, no, you can't, because there's only one side, the side of what Christ revealed to the one church he founded. That's all that there is, and that makes a claim on our conscience. Is it fair to say, then, that what we're dealing with at root is a rebellion against Christ's revelation to his church?
6: Oh, absolutely, yes. I think they said that even most Catholics are more like these, what they call the therapeutic moralistic deists, who basically are... Yeah, I mean, it's like God is just there kind of to affirm our decisions and help us when we're in trouble. But generally, he just really wants us to be happy. And if we're really nice, then he understands kind of what we need. And so, you know, he wouldn't want us to be unhappy in a marriage. So when we find someone who's really our soulmate the next time, hey, we're friends with this guy and these people. And, you know, it's really sad that we were witnesses to his actual marriage before God and witnesses. But now, you know, yeah, every priest says you can go to these fake marriages. It's okay. I mean, you know, as long as you're trying to keep the bond of friendship, sure, go there and do the same thing, dance and sing and toast and, you know, and bring gifts. And it's the same. And anybody who is going to say that's wrong is just a kind of one of these just nasty, mean, judgmental people who just don't enjoy life themselves, and they can't kind of get past the rules. And there's such, it's either unbelief I don't know if it's a spiritual blindness. But it is disturbing, because it's the mentality.
5: Well, I think it's a rejection of the cross. It's a rejection, yes, that sometimes life is costly. And gee, by gosh, by golly, if only we had a form of worship that reinforced the orientation of sacrifice. And paying love's demands beyond our own strength by following Christ crucified. What if we had a form of worship that emphasized that so strongly? I wonder if that would make any difference. But gosh, who's to say, because we don't have any evidence or artwork to that effect. Oh, wait, but we do. I'm Jesuit Father Robert McTague, your host every day of the Catholic Current. 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Let's do this good work together. Back in just 2 minutes. Please do stay with us. Thank you.

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3: 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And don't forget to mention the Station of the Cross. My guest today is author and blogger Layla Miller. We're talking about some hard truths about divorce. So, Layla, in brief, divorce is not a good thing. The church says we should always be striving for reconciliation of the spouses. There may be some extreme cases where separation of the spouses is legitimate, but always we're to be striving for reconciliation. And we've turned annulment into a magic wand. What's the alternative? How do we begin to make it right? What do people need to know and do?
4: Well, first of all, there's something I think that most lay people can do, and that is to recall that every marriage in their Catholic community that they have witnessed, they are in an official capacity. They're someone who needs to then support that marriage when things start to go wrong. I think we forget that that's our obligation. That's why we were there witnessing. I mean, we may not have been the bridesmaids or the groomsmen, but certainly those people for sure need to stand for the marriage when things tend to go wrong, because of course they witnessed it. They saw that it happened. And one thing that we tend to do is as soon as a couple starts to experience difficulties in our communities, people start to take sides. You know, well, he did what? Well, she did what? I mean, what? No, no. And then, you know, there's these factions that happen and the community starts to suffer, and really deep wounds in those communities when there's a divorce or a separation. And what people need to do is, and women love to be sympathetic, of course, it's part of our nature, is not to be the kind who goes too far in sympathizing and again, using words to turn the wife against her husband or have contempt for him. Or we need to stand for the marriage. I always tell everyone, you know, if anything ever goes wrong or if things go, I'm standing for the marriage and I'm going to help both of you or one of you, whoever's going to speak to me, to figure out how we can keep this vow, even if separation is necessary for a time. But we're going to start to be a parish and a community that supports marriage. We're going to be marriage affirming. And one way we can do that is hopefully to get the priests and deacons to be on board with that too and say, you know, we're going to try to really help the marriage so that we don't see a family break apart in our parish. And so that's the first thing, is do not take sides. You can sympathize, but we're there for the marriage that we witnessed or that the people that we love and their family. We're there to keep that together as much as we can.
3: And we also have to testify that Christ is faithful, that, you know, marriage is a sacrament of vocation and there are graces available. And we have to make those available, starting, I think, with the sacrament of confession. I stumbled upon a quote. I can't remember the author, but it hit me hard. It said, couples don't fall out of love. They fall out of repentance. Can I get your response to that, please?
4: Oh, absolutely. That is very true. I have an entire book that I put together of hopeful stories, because after Primal Loss, which was about the effects on the children of divorce, which is devastating, I had a priest and even my old bishop, Bishop Olmsted, they wanted a book of how to save some marriage.

0: marriages. And so I interviewed couples who went through some of the worst possible things you can imagine, from, you know, addictions to infidelity, abuse. I mean, tons of stuff. And they made it work. And so one thing I noticed as I'm editing these stories is that every single one of them, it hit me, is a conversion story. And generally, it's a conversion story for the one who wasn't maybe the biggest sinner of the two, but they started to focus on themselves and they started to realize, wait a minute, I'm starting to really despise my spouse. I'm starting to sin against my spouse. I need to work on my own holiness, my own personal sanctity, and I need to carry my cross with grace and, you know, with Christ right next to me. He's always there. And then things started to change in the marriage. So every one of these was really a conversion story. And that kind of blew my mind. And we don't even know what God can do if we are faithful. He will do amazing things for us, whether or not the marriage itself becomes perfect or even reconciled. He will turn our interior life, you know, we can have a complete rebirth interiorly and be very holy. And that's always what he's striving for anyway. We always seem to forget that.
1: Well, you know, the ounce of prevention, pound of cure maxim, obviously we're not doing marriage preparation right. I mean, I had a couple talk to me about marriage and they were asking me about prenuptial agreements. And I said, no. I mean, you're already planning to fail. Yeah. You're already planning your escape route. This isn't what love is. What do we need to do to step up our game in terms of preparation?
0: So I have an interesting take on marriage prep. And Lila Lawler and I did a whole podcast on this because we're not really big fans of the way marriage prep is done, even in the good diocese, in the good marriage prep. And I've been trained to do the good marriage prep myself, my husband and I. But when you see that those couples are still going through even a good marriage prep and they're still getting their annulment on the other end by the same diocese, You have a problem, which is, what are we not teaching them about what marriage is? Clearly, we're not teaching them that there's no plan B. You know, once you've gone through our prep, which covers that this is permanent, this is exclusive, and, you know, it has to be about the procreation of children. And once you know those very basic things and you're not, you know, you signed your affidavits, guess what? You're not getting your annulment. If you guys decide to blow it up, don't come to us, because we already knew that and we all signed off and you vowed. And so we have a problem, because you have this marriage prep that clearly is, we're vouching for these couples. And then when things go wrong, we're saying, oh, come to our workshop, we're going to get you an annulment. How is this not sending mixed messages? So my thought is, you know, marriage is usually, it's a natural right, and there's a low bar in a lot of ways. But what we need to do is cut off that exit ramp, because if you have it really hard to get married, really difficult to get married in the church, and then very easy to get your no-fault divorce, and then the greased exit ramp, you know, no-fault divorce, and then straight to your annulment, it's easy to get out of suffering. It's easy. We got to close up those ramps. And then if divorce is off the table and annulment is off the table, now we have a chance to look at other options. What do we do now? And then we can start to talk about healing and figuring this out, saving the marriage and saving the children.
1: See, it seems to me that we've had kind of a failure of nerve, that we don't want to say hard things. You know, we don't want to yuck somebody's yum, as some of my students mm-hmm. used to say back in the day. And we have, gosh, I think we've lost the sense of what marriage is for. I mean, for example, we're not willing to talk to people about cohabitation is a really bad idea, for example. I mean, when we're going to have to come back again and talk about the whole contraception and NFP thing, because that's a huge can of worms right there. Yes. Let me draw in another analogy. A friend of mine was working for a Catholic high school, and the vocation director came by, and let's just say, in terms of his person and his personality, was not an endearing person, shall we say. And he said to her, what do you need from me in order to promote vocations at the school? And she said, credible role models. Isn't part of the problem that we don't have, I mean, there used to be a time of extended families, et cetera, but we don't have anybody who mentors We don't really teach, we don't make a commitment to people. I mean, some of the smarter dioceses are not just throwing their newly ordained priests in deep water, but they give them senior priests as mentors. There's accountability, there's ongoing formation. We just kind of marry people for life and say good luck with that. And in an environment that's inimical to marriage, can we talk a little bit about not only marriage preparation, but marriage sustenance is the work of the whole community?
0: Yes. And I obviously, you know, mentoring is biblical. And I just for the women alone, because I know nowadays it's a lot of women are leaving their husbands, a lot of Catholic women. There is, you know, a biblical mandate that the older women in the community need to be mentoring the younger women, the younger wives and mothers, to respect their husbands, to, you know, to keep their home and all those different things that we were never taught, right? I mean, as generations just lost. And so we do need those mentoring couples. And, you know, that's a, to me, I've always advocated that parishes should have mentoring couples that are there all the way through. Of course, you need to have them accessible and people need to know who they are and maybe pair them up. There are some programs where you'll pair up with an older couple that's a few decades ahead of you when you get married in a parish. I think that's fantastic. But instead of the, okay, the only way we can help you is the only tool in our toolbox is to tell you to divorce and annul and try again. So definitely we need mentors. I don't see a lot of it, like you said, but we need to really maybe change the whole paradigm of what are we doing here? How are we helping people in troubled marriages? It can't just be to give them an out. It has to be to explain how to go through the hard work, the really hard work of getting through that cross and coming through on the other side, which generally speaking, they will.
1: Mm-hmm. Right. And I think that we have to give people the resources to succeed. We need to say that it does make a difference, that the game is worth the candle. I remember visiting some friends some years ago, a great Catholic couple, and we went to his parents' house, and there was a very large wall in the living room, and in the center of the living room was mom and dad's wedding photo from 40, 45 years ago, and radiating out from that were all of the kids and their marriages and their grandkids and their great-grandkids, and it all came out as spokes from the hub of that first marriage all those years ago. And I said, isn't that why Satan hates marriage? Because of all that good fruit that comes from that. Is it fair to say that we need to reconnect marriage to sanctity and the happiness of heaven and extending beyond our own lives?
0: Yes, it's definitely fair to say that. And I think people also don't understand that the state, our state of life, which, you know, for you is a priest, for me is a wife and a mother, that is how we will be judged at the end of time. I mean, God will say, how did you do in your duties of your state in life? And part of the duties of the state of life of a married person is fidelity, is service, you know, is dealing with difficult people, just like you as a priest, you know, and people who are in monasteries and elsewhere. You have to deal with difficult people, priests who have to deal with difficult parishioners who might drive them absolutely crazy. And in monasteries,
1: I've heard
0: same
1: of
0: thing.
1: Such people, yeah.
0: Have you? Somehow I thought you might. You know, and so we have to deal with one person in particular, married people, all your life. And that person might actually drive us crazy. We might drive that other person crazy. There might be some really, really bad stuff that happens. But guess what? I am pretty sure that Jesus knew that. And I'm pretty sure he knew all the sins that human beings and their dark hearts can commit in a marriage.
1: Right.
0: And he still said, there is no divorce and you are married for life. And I also am going to do that because I'm going to go to my death still faithful to my spouse.
1: I don't think that our Lord planned marriage poorly. Friends, we come back and continue our conversation with author and blogger Layla Miller. Be part of the conversation. Follow what we're following by following us on Gab. That's GAB.com. The channel is The Catholic Current. And you can influence a conversation. 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Comments, questions, recommendations, objections. We read everything that you send us. Let's do this good work together. Take this conversation to your family and friends. Together, we'll take it around the world. Be back in just 2 minutes. Please do stay with us.

0: Station of the Cross Catholic Media Network presents Saints and Seasons. On May 4th, we celebrate the feast of Saint Monica, widow. Monica was born to Christian parents in what is now Algeria, around the year 333. As a young woman, she overcame a temptation to alcoholism. Soon after, she was married off to a well-respected pagan official named Patricius. He was ill-tempered and adulterous, but always retained a certain regard for Monica, whose quiet patience and dignity were an example to other women in similarly painful situations. Most painfully, though, Monica was not allowed to have her children baptized, and her son Augustine in particular gave her much anguish. She was consoled by the conversion of her husband Patricius not long before his death, but the young Augustine had embraced many false teachings, including the Manichaean heresy, and even kept a concubine. Every night Monica prayed and wept for Augustine's conversion, and she followed him when he traveled to Rome, then Milan. In Milan, they met the bishop St. Ambrose, and through him Monica's prayers were finally answered. She died not long after Ambrose baptized St. Augustine, in the year of our Lord 387. Monica is a patroness of difficult marriages, alcoholics, and the conversion of relatives, especially wayward children. Also honored on this day are St. Silvanus of Gaza and companions, St. Judas Syriacus, who helped St. Helena discover the true cross, St. Florian, patron of firefighters, and many other martyrs, confessors, and holy virgins. For more about the saints and seasons of the Catholic Church, visit thestationofthecross.com/saints-and-seasons.
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3: Praise be Jesus Christ. This is Father Robert McTague of the Society of Jesus, your daily host for the Catholic Current, where we bring Christ to the world and the world to Christ. 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We're having a hard conversation about divorce and annulment. My returning guest is author Layla Miller. Layla, we've only got 10 minutes in this segment. We have to bring up the issue of abuse. Surely it's not the church's position that you just have to stand there and be beaten to death, is it?
4: It is certainly not the church's position. And people do, before I launch into that, people conflate the idea of an abusive marriage with an invalid marriage. The two are not necessarily connected. You can have very lovely marriages that are invalid, seemingly lovely marriages, and then you can have really terrible abusive marriages that are perfectly valid. So you have, we have to separate that as two separate issues. But what the church says is that in these extremely exceptional cases, because again, most divorces are low conflict, but in the cases where there are things like unrepentant adultery or as the canon law says, grave mental or physical danger, then physical separation of the spouses is allowed with the bishop's permission. And that's a whole other story because that's
3: sure,
4: hard to,
3: yes.
4: The bishops don't follow that. But okay, you can still try and call the bishop, but always with the hope of reconciliation. So even in canon law today, it says that in all cases when the cause for separation ceases, conjugal living must be restored. Now it might never get to that point, but then what do? You stay separated and you pray and you see what God does. But no, nobody is required to stay in danger. I will tell you that one thing that has been unfortunate in this whole modern day discussion about, bad spouses or mean spouses or nasty tempered husbands or whatever, we have become embarrassed by a whole class of saints and blesseds who stood in their marriages, not necessarily getting beaten bloody, but very bad situations. And they won the souls of their husbands in the end and their children. And these are people like, we know about St. Rita, St. Monica, St. Helena, but we've got others, I write a list of them, St. Catherine of Genoa, Blessed Elizabeth Canori Mora,
3: St. Elizabeth of,
4: yep, St. Monica, absolutely, St. Elizabeth of Portugal, all these other, we are embarrassed by the fact that they were faithful to their husbands and they became saints in their carrying their cross, and their husbands were ultimately saved and repented, and one or two even became a priest in the end after they died. So after the wives died. So let's acknowledge what God can do, even in terrible marriages where separation has to happen. And let's not always just talk about that exceptional case either, you know, because again, most of them are not in, in this extreme category.
3: Right. And I think, it's hard. We don't want to appear to be trivializing that sometimes people suffer and sometimes people struggle. And sometimes, sadly, life is unfair. And I don't want to appear to be glossing over that or trivializing people's frustration or disappointment and so on. And the faithful have an obligation to bear witness to the truths that Christ entrusted to his church. Because ultimately, the teaching on marriage is meant to be the illustration of Christ's relationship to the church that he founded. And if we begin to tinker with marriage, we end up tinkering with Christ's relationship to the church, and we open up the possibility of losing the sacraments. And I think most people don't appreciate that. I don't think they understand what is at play here. So for people who are struggling, what do you recommend? Where can they turn to? Where can they go?
4: So there's an interesting movement that's starting to kind of gain some steam, which is people who are struggling, they want to stay faithful, they want to be, good spouses and witness, the marriage to the world and not be another divorce statistic, but they're pushed constantly to leave, to go get an annulment, move on. There's a group now called Catholics for Marriage Restoration. And you can actually go to their site, CatholicsForMarriageRestoration.com. The Archdiocese of Atlanta is kind of the first time I've ever heard of it, the first of its kind. They're actually helping to sponsor the second annual retreat for people who want to stay faithful, even though they're separated, even though they are in difficult marriages. So that sort of thing is finally coming to light, and there's support for those folks, as the church says there should be. And for everyone else, there's Retrovi, obviously, for people who are having trouble. But really, we need to be the ones who bring it to our priests in our parish and say, you know what? What can I do? What can my husband and I do to be mentors, to help younger couples come up? Because we have to start being marriage affirming rather than this moving on funnel where it's just like, nope, it's over. Everybody knows everyone gets divorced. And when they do, they can get their annulment and try again. That mentality has to stop. We have to kill it. We have to reverse it. And we have to go back to what we had for the, almost two millennia prior, because all of this that we're doing now was unprecedented. It's unheard of. The saints would not recognize what we are doing now with marriage. So, and really it is kind of isolated to the West. So we really need to just stop in our tracks and change our minds. That's the most important thing. And that kind of spreads. People tend to understand, if two or three people get the old mindset of marriage is permanent, other people start to understand that as well and have a little more courage.
3: Right. And that sort of thing might catch on eventually, which would obviously be very, very desirable. I also think that, there's the sacrament is serious business. And when you get married, you get a bullseye. You get a satanic bullseye put on you because the devil hates what you're doing. So we have to talk about practicing good spiritual hygiene as well. We have to be committed to frequent confession. I mean, if you're not going to confession at least once a month, which I think is almost irresponsible, ideally I would say twice a month, then you're not serious. If you're not praying together regularly as a couple, then you're not serious. Father Gallagher has a good book on discernment of spirits for people who are married. The resources are there. And it one of the reasons it's a hard sell is because it entails conversion. And nobody likes that because really, we kind of like our sin. We kind of like having, what we want when we want it on our own terms. And that's not good that's certainly not good for anybody. And I think we have to encourage people to step up and say we can't play at being sinners and we can't play at being saved as well. Lila, very quickly, give us a rundown of where people can find your work.
4: Yeah, I have my website is leilamiller.net, L-E-I-L-A, miller.net. I'm not really out there so much. So that's kind of the place to look for anything with my work, other than I do have a Facebook page. But generally speaking, I'm just kind of hidden over here in Phoenix and trying to write as best I can. But my passion really is this, and just the idea that if your spouse won't pray with you, if you're the only one that wants this marriage to work, then become a saint. Your prayers will be more powerful. The more holy you are, the more you can carry your spouse with you, you know, whether he or she knows it or not, and cross that finish line. But yeah, it's going to start with us, really. It starts with laity and influence your priests and, yeah.
3: Right. And the answer to everything is go to confession and then become a saint. Leila Miller, yes. Thank you for a fascinating conversation. God bless your very good work. And I do look forward to next time.
4: Thank you, Father.
3: I'm Jesuit Father Robert McTague, your host every day of The Catholic Current. Join us tomorrow for another lively episode with a fascinating guest. 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Together we'll take it to the whole world. Through the intercession of Our Lady of Mount Carmel, may Mighty God bless you, Father, Son, and Holy Spirit. Go in peace, and please do pray for me, for I am a sinner.

0: Houston area weather. A gale warning is in effect until 11 p.m. Tuesday. The current temperature is 72 degrees under partly cloudy skies. The wind is from the southwest at 20 miles per hour. The forecast for this evening, partly cloudy and breezy. The temp about 59. Overnight, a few clouds and somewhat breezy, 53 degrees. That's the weather brought to you by iCatholicMobile.com.
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1: Queen of Heaven, rejoice. Alleluia.
2: The Son, it was your privilege to bear. Alleluia.
1: Has risen as he said. Alleluia.
2: Pray God for us. Alleluia.
1: Rejoice and be glad, O Virgin Mary. Alleluia.
2: For the Lord has truly risen. Alleluia.
1: Let us pray, O God.
2: Thou hast pleased to give joy to the world through the resurrection of thy Son, our Lord Jesus Christ. Grant, we beseech thee, that through the mediation of the Virgin Mary's mind, we may come to possess the joys of life everlasting through the same Christ our Lord.

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2: The Station of the Cross presents Sermons for Everyday Living. Powerful sermons from faithful and inspirational priests. The first two sermons for today are entitled The Flathead Indians and the Black Robes, Parts 1 and 2.
3: In the late 1700s, early 1800s, according to the Flathead tradition, an old Indian couple lived in the Bitterroot Valley of western Montana. Although they were childless, they enjoyed a very happy but very simple life. When the wife died, the old man was so lonely that he decided to climb a high peak in the mountains to try to see the place to where his wife had gone. When he reached the top, he saw that there were even higher peaks beyond, and so he sat down to rest. Suddenly he had a vision of a man who told him to return to the valley and wait as a designated place for another message. So the old Indian climbed down into the valley, and there he had another vision. He was told that his wife was happy, but that she was where no one could go until the angel of death came to take him there. He was told he should live his life as best as he knew how and to wait for the coming of pale men who wore long black robes and spoke of the one Almighty God. These men would teach them how to reach the place of happiness where God lived. The old man returned to his tribe and awaited the coming of the black robes. This old man may have very well been the Flathead prophet named Shining Shirt. According to their tradition, Shining Shirt had a vision about the future, and he prophesied the coming of fair-skinned men wearing long black robes who would teach the Indians a new way of praying and a new moral law. Shining Shirt warned the Flathead and their neighbors, the Ponderay, to not resist the black robes. Now, besides the fact that this pagan nation was expecting black robes to come, the Flatheads also had a high standard of natural morality. A member of the Lewis and Clark expedition who passed through their territory in 1805 said, quote, "The Flatheads are the only tribe that has any idea of chastity," close quote. A fur trader who had worked in Upper Columbia regions from 1812 to 1814 noted the Flatheads had far more noble qualities than any of the other Western tribes. They were honest, obedient to their chiefs, cleanly in their lodges and personal habits, and hated lying. Polygamy was almost unknown amongst them. The women were excellent wives and mothers, and famous for their fidelity. Around 1816, a band of Catholic Iroquois Indians, Big Ignace and his 24 companions, left their village near Montreal and migrated eastward or westward from eastern Canada till they found themselves in western Montana. They were so warmly received by the Flathead Nation that they decided to join them. Big Ignace, the chief of this Iroquois band, was a man of great bravery and virtue, and this naturally made a big impression on his new brothers. When the Flatheads mentioned the prophecies of the Black Robes, Big Ignace told them that these mysterious men were the great Black Robes who wore long black gowns, carried crucifixes, said the big prayer, by which he meant the Mass, who did not marry and went around teaching people how to please God and how to be happy in the next life. He maintained that the Indian religion was false and that they were in danger of being thrown into hell. He taught the tribe the principal truths of our faith. He showed them how to do the sign of the cross, to say to Our Father, to pray together in the morning and evening and observe Sunday, and to mark their graves with crosses. Every time Big Ignace would speak to his adopted brothers, he would finish by saying, quote, "What I tell you is nothing compared to what the black robes know," close quote. Over time, the desire to have a real black robe to instruct them became an obsession. In 1831, the Flatheads and their neighbors, the Nez Perce, decided to send men to St. Louis to find a black robe. After an incredible journey, the very first thing they did when they arrived in St. Louis was go to a Catholic church and pray for success. Two of the men got sick and died, but not before receiving baptism. They were given a requiem and buried with full ceremonies. The surviving men left for home, but without a black robe, in the spring of 1832. In 1834, the Flatheads got excited when they learned a band of missionaries was coming to their tribe. But when they arrived, without black robes, without crucifixes, without the big prayer, and with wives, well, the Flatheads just weren't interested. What had happened, the Methodists in St. Louis had caught wind of their journeys down to St. Louis to get priests, and they thought they'd send guys out there and horn in on the action. The next year, another attempt was made by Protestant missionaries, but once more, the Flatheads were not interested. Big Ignace set off in 1835 on a second expedition to St. Louis. Both the bishop and the Jesuits in St. Louis told Big Ignace they would send a priest soon, and so with those promises, Big Ignace headed back towards Montana. But on the way, he decided to spend the winter with a band of his people. And where were they? Well, church records from the olden days show that a group of Catholic Iroquois and Iroquois Flathead mixed-blood Indians that were getting worried by the delay in getting black robes to come out west immigrated from the Rockies and settled on the Missouri side right here in Kansas City. In February of 1834, two Iroquois Flathead Indians were baptized. In fact, the very first marriage recorded in the limits of what's now Kansas City, Missouri, was that of two Iroquois Indians. Some were also living up by Leavenworth near the Jesuit mission to the Kickapoos. After he spent the winter, Big Ignace went back home expecting black robes. By 1837, no black robes had yet arrived in Montana. So Big Ignace led a third expedition for St. Louis, but in Nebraska, a Sioux war party jumped them, and they were all killed and scalped, which the Sioux themselves bragged about to traders at Fort Laramie. Another year and a half passed, and still no black robes had arrived in Montana. So in the summer of 1839, a fourth expedition sent out. Two of the Iroquois, adopted by the Flatheads, joined some Hudson Bay men who were going to St. Louis and canoed all the way to St. Louis. Excuse me. They met with the bishop, had a long meeting, and he told them that he'd send a priest there the next year. The very next day after the meeting, one of the men took off from Montana to bring his people the good news. Now he took off, even though it was the very end of October, and then he made what has to be one of the all-time incredible trips. In spite of the fact his horse gave out on him and that he's facing cold and starvation daily, he traveled alone across the Great Plains and the Rockies in the dead of winter, across a country filled with hostile tribes. And he still made it into the Bitterroot Valley around the end of March with the great news that a black robe was finally coming. The chief sent 10 men to go ahead and meet the black robe, while he followed behind with the rest of the people. Meanwhile, the other man spent the winter in Westport, waiting to guide the black robe to his people. And as providence would have it, the black robe chosen for the Rocky Mountain mission was the great Jesuit Father Pierre de Smet. That's the same Father de Smet that had been a dear friend of St. Philippine de Chane since 1823. In the end of April, they left Westport with a party of traders from the American Fur Company heading up to the Trapper's Rendezvous on the Green River in western Wyoming. They arrived at the rendezvous at the end of June, and to their surprise, there amidst the crowd of mountain men and Indians who were 10 Flathead braves who were waiting to meet them. That Sunday, right there at the rendezvous, with the mountain men singing hymns in Latin and French, and the Indians singing in their native tongues, Father de Smet celebrated the first Mass in the Rocky Mountains north of the Spanish possessions. He preached in French and English and spoke through an interpreter to the Flathead and Snake Indians. Since that time, that place has been known as the Prairie of the Mass, and it's marked on maps. I just looked in my road atlas right before I came into Mass, and it's marked right in there. If you look near Pinedale, Wyoming, or Daniel, Wyoming, you'll see it marked right on your map. Father Smith left the rendezvous with his escorts and set out to meet the people. They traveled through Jackson Hole and over the pass of the Tetons, and there met up with some 1,600 Flatheads, Ponderays, and Nez Perce, many of whom had traveled over 800 miles to meet him. 800 miles through the wilderness to meet a priest. He was led to the lodge of the great chief Big Face, who greeted him saying, quote, "This day the Great Spirit has accomplished our wishes, and our hearts are swelled with joy. Now, Father, speak, and we will comply with all that you will tell us. Show us the way we have to go to the home of the Great Spirit." Close quote. Think about that. Father, speak, and we'll comply with all you'll tell us. Show us the way we have to go to the home of the Great Spirit. Then Big Face actually tried to resign as chief and give Father DeSmet his authority. But Father DeSmet refused to become chief and told Big Face he'd only come to save souls. Using a mountain man as a translator, Father preached to them four times a day and had our prayers translated into their language. They were so eager to hear the word of God that they even toted out all their sick people and laid them close by so they wouldn't even miss a word of what Father was teaching them. At daylight every morning, one of the chiefs would ride through the camp shouting for everyone to get up because the black robe would soon be speaking. And he would tell the people, quote, "Open your eyes. Address your first thoughts and words to the Great Spirit." Close quote. They began traveling through Montana, or towards Montana. After 15 days of teaching, Father Smith pulled out a Medal of Our Lady and promised it to the first man who could recite, without any mistakes, the Our Father, the Hail Mary, the Creed, the Ten Commandments, the Act of Contrition, the Act of Faith, the Act of Hope, and the Act of Charity. We've all had more than 15 days. Well, no sooner did Father say this than a chief stood up and said, "Father, your medal belongs to me." And it did. So Father made the chief his catechist, and he asked him to teach the tribes. In less than 10 days, they all knew their prayers. On this trip, Father DeSmet actually baptized around 600 people, children who hadn't reached the age of reason, and old folks who might die before he had the chance to return. They traveled up to their hunting ground at the headwaters of the Missouri, which is near present-day Three Forks, Montana. And at the end of August, Father DeSmet announced that under obedience, he had to leave for St. Louis to bring back more missionaries and supplies. The sorrow of his Indians could not be consoled until he gave them a formal promise that he would return in the spring with more missionaries. Father DeSmet, quote, "Morning prayers were said amidst the tears and sobs of the Indians, which drew tears from my own eyes, although I endeavored to control my emotions. I exhorted the tribe to serve the Great Spirit with fervor and avoid anything that might give scandal, dwelling once more upon the principal truths of our holy religion. And I gave them as their spiritual chief an intelligent Indian I had myself carefully instructed. He was to replace me during my absence. Night and morning and every Sunday they were to recite prayers in common, and he was to exhort them to the practice of virtue. I also authorized him to privately baptize the dying and infants in case of need. With one voice, they promised to obey. With tears in their eyes, the Indians wished me a good and safe journey. Old Big Face arose and said, Black Robe, may the Great Spirit accompany you on your long and dangerous journey. Morning and night we will pray that you may safely reach your brothers in St. Louis, and we will continue to pray thus until you return to your children of the mountains. When the snows of winter will have disappeared from the valleys, And when the first green of spring begins to appear, our hearts, which now are so sad, will once more rejoice. As the meadow grass grows higher and higher, we will go forth to meet you. Farewell, black robe, farewell. Now this is the first part of a two-part sermon. I kept trying to squish it into one, but I can't get it done. There's a whole treasure trove of religious truths here. Well, let's just consider a few things this morning. The Flatheads were a pagan nation located out in absolutely the middle of nowhere. Yet think about how God showed his love for them by sending them visions and then the Catholic Iroquois. Think about the incredible hardships and sacrifices they went through to get a priest. Think about the incredible value they placed on learning the faith. Think about their eagerness to know the truth and their eagerness to be saved. I think we should all really ponder this. We should try to see through the eyes of those Flatheads what we have been given and all too often take for granted. We can get a tiny glimpse of how really blessed we are, how much God really loves us by giving us the true faith. We all know the devil's got a bumper crop of Judas Priest and there's heresy and scandal everywhere. We know that, fine. You know, let's grant all that. But don't let that cause us to forget the incredible, breathtaking beauty of our religion. Let's not forget the incredible love that God has shown us by sending us priests, by giving us the sacraments, by giving us the knowledge we need to live correctly in this life and to get to heaven. Our holy faith is an absolutely priceless gift. It's absolutely priceless. And even if we have all eternity to ponder that in heaven, we won't even begin to understand the love God has for all of us and for each and every one of us. Our religion is the story of a love affair. It's always the story of a love affair. And he loved us first, and we don't deserve it.
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3: Last time I was here, we were preaching about how the Flatheads got the true faith. Quick review, we heard that they were a people with a high standard of natural morality, and that God had already sent them prophecies concerning the coming of fair-skinned men wearing long black robes who would teach them a new way of praying and a new moral law. We saw how the hand of divine providence guided a band of Catholic Iroquois to immigrate from Montreal to western Montana and then join the Flathead people. We saw that over time, the desire to have a real black robe to instruct them became almost an obsession with them, to the point that they set out four different expeditions, 1831, 1835, 1837, and 1839, expeditions from western Montana to St. Louis to beg the bishop to send them a black robe. We saw that finally, a dear friend of St. Philippine de Chêne, Father Pierre de Smet, S.J., was sent to start a mission in the Rocky Mountains for the Flatheads. We saw that some 1,600 Flatheads, Ponderé and Nez Perce, came to greet Father de Smet and travel with him from the Tetons there in western Wyoming back into western Montana. They were so eager to know the truths of our holy faith, they would attend four catechism classes every day. And that they all burst into tears and were sobbing when he announced that he had to go back to St. Louis and get more supplies and missionaries. So on August 27, 1840, Father de Smet left Three Forks, Montana, and in the company of a mountain man, struck out from Missouri. He arrived back in St. Louis on New Year's Eve. Now, he had an awful lot of adventures en route, but we don't have the time to go into that. Father Smet venerated St. Philippine de Chagne as a mother. So when he got home, it was his custom to go straight to her convent to give her a full report. As he later said, quote, "Never did I leave her without feeling I had been conversing with a saint. I've always regarded this mother as the greatest protector of our missions. For several years, she offered two communions a week and daily prayers for the conversion of the Indians, whom she dearly loved." Close quote, Father Smet. In fact, it was after his arrival from this first mission trip to the Flatheads that Father Smet convinced St. Philippine to ask permission to come to the Potawatomis here in Kansas. Since he didn't have enough money to outfit a new expedition to the mountains, he had to drum it up himself. So he went on a begging tour to New Orleans and Philadelphia, and he rustled up enough money to get started. Late April, he left St. Louis and met up with the rest of his party here in Westport. There were 11 men from 8 different nationalities in that small group. 6 were Jesuits, 3 priests, and 3 brothers, and 5 were laymen. They left from Westport on May 10, 1841. They had 3 two-wheeled carts and 1 wagon, and the priests were all mounted. The little group joined up with a party of 60 that were bound for California, and it wound up that their mission band led the way. In early August, at Soda Springs, Idaho, they parted ways with the California group and headed north towards Hudson Bay Company's Fort Hall, which is on the Snake River. Near Fort Hall, they were greeted by the young Indian who the previous year had been Father Smet's guide from Westport to the Rockies. This young man had run for 4 days without food or water in order to be the first to greet the Black Robes. He led them to Fort Hall, where they found a band of some 20 Flatheads who had traveled around 350 miles down to Fort Hall just to greet the Black Robes. Now, this band included a 7-year-old boy who had served at the altar the previous year and who insisted that he be allowed to come to greet the Black Robe, and also his grandfather, Simon, who was the oldest man of the tribe, who had been baptized the previous year. Father Smet said of Simon, quote, "Simon was so burdened with the weight of years that even when seated, he needed a stick for his support. He had no sooner ascertained that we were en route than mounting his horse and mingling with young warriors who were prepared to go forth to meet us, he said, 'My children, I shall accompany you.' And then he led his youthful followers at the rate of 50 miles a day." Close quote, Father Smet. Now that's some hard ride, 50 miles a day. The Indians told him that since he had left, the whole tribe had prayed together twice a day and 3 times on Sundays, just as he had told them. And they had carefully guarded the chest, which contained the vestments and everything for the altar, and they carried it on high, like the Ark of the Covenant, every time their camp was moved. The mission band and their little Flathead guard gradually made their way north into Montana. They wandered around western Montana for some time, searching for a good location which would be protected from the winds and yet which have good soil and good water. Finally, on the Feast of Our Lady of Mercy, September 24th, they chose a place to establish the mission about 18 miles above the mouth of the Bitterroot River on the east bank. That's right near the present-day town of Stevens Mill, Montana. They picked out a place for the church and immediately began work on it. And then they sent out messengers to call in the rest of the tribe who were living in small bands scattered around the country. The first Sunday in October, the Feast of the Holy Rosary, the Jesuits dedicated the mission to Our Lady, naming it St. Mary's Mission, and they named the peaks immediately to the west St. Mary's Peak and St. Joseph's Peak. After Father Smet erected a cross in the center of the camp, there was this beautiful ceremony. Quote, "I should have liked all who are zealous Christians to be present at this ceremony. It was a moving spectacle to see the Flatheads, from the chief to the youngest child, come to press their lips reverently upon the emblem of our salvation and swear upon their knees to die 1,000 deaths rather than to abandon their religion. close quote, fire to Smith. Suddenly, an Iroquois exclaimed, "Why, this is the very place where Little Mary said the house of prayer would be built." And this caused the people to get even more excited and filled with joy. Why? Father DeSmet explains, quote, "During my absence, one of the hunting bands had encamped in this valley, and a little girl of 12 or 14 years of age had here fallen sick and died. But previous to her death, she had earnestly asked for baptism. I'd instructed two or three Indians how to administer baptism in case of necessity. Overjoyed at having been baptized, the poor child thanked God with all her heart. Suddenly she cried out, 'Oh, there is no happiness in this world. Happiness is only to be found in heaven. I see the heavens open and the Mother of Jesus Christ inviting me to go up to heaven.' Then turning to the astonished Indians, she added, 'Listen to the black gowns when they come. They have the true prayer. Do all they tell you. They will come, and on this very spot where I die, they will build the house of prayer.' After these words, she expired. The circumstances had been forgotten, and now suddenly it recurred to their minds." Close quote, Father DeSmet. Even though the construction of the chapel buildings had to be done at a rapid pace because of the lateness of the year, still they put first priority on the catechism classes. The chapel was completed in November, and the missionaries chose December 3rd, the feast of St. Francis Xavier, as the date for the baptism of the 202 adults they had prepared. As the date grew closer, all kinds of strange mishaps began happening. The translator and the sacristan would get sick just when they were needed most. Things would break. The day before the baptism, a weird tornado. Now, this is a tornado in December in the Rocky Mountains. A weird tornado came through the camp, ripping up trees by the roots and overturning three lodges. Obviously, the prince of this world was pretty disturbed by what was going on. On the feast of St. Francis Xavier, they were in the chapel from 8 in the morning till 9:30 at night. The great chief, Big Face, who was almost 90 and who had been baptized the previous year, was present from the beginning to the end of the ceremony. During the ceremonies, St. Francis Xavier appeared on the epistle side of the altar to a catechumen of the Cree tribe, a man named Michael. St. Francis was standing in the air at about the height of the altar. He was wearing a surplice and a stole over his cassock, and he had on his head a hat like the fathers wore, a beretta. As the priest noted, St. Michael described this with such simplicity that it was absolutely impossible to be at all suspicious or to doubt him in any way. Their marriages were then solemnized. Because the Indians had been ignorant of the unity and indissolubility of the marriage bond, it often occurred that straightening out a marriage situation

0: He was rendered remarkable by an extraordinary event. A boy of about 12 years of age, who had for several months attended catechism, finding himself incapable of learning the prayers, gave up in despair and discontinued his attendance. On the eve of Christmas, his mother said to him, "Paul, the Great Spirit will be angry with you and will never admit you into heaven if you do not learn your prayers." "Mother," he said, "the Great Spirit will have pity on me. I tried to learn my prayers, and I have been unable to do it. However, I will go again and try." He then directed his steps towards the lodge of one of the catechists. On opening the door, he saw a person standing about 2 feet from the ground, in the midst of bright rays of light, dressed all in white. Under the person's feet was a sphere, a half moon, and a serpent with a strange fruit in its mouth. Above the person's head was a bright star. The heart was visible, and rays of light proceeded from it. At first he was afraid, was on the point of running away. But on taking a second glance at the person, he perceived a smile on the countenance, which filled him with confidence. He kneeled and begged of the person to teach him his prayers. Suddenly, he felt his mind clear and his heart warm. Such were the child's own expressions. And he recited the whole of the prayers without difficulty. He returned immediately and told his mother he knew his prayers. She could not believe it. He recited them in her presence, and he knew them so accurately that he corrected his sister, who mistook in 2 or 3 words. He then related the story. It soon became the subject of conversation among the Indians. None could imagine who the person was, nor could they ever decide whether it was a man or a woman. Unable to solve the problem themselves, after the lapse of several days, they came to us. I showed an image of an apparition of the Blessed Virgin to Paul. He recognized her immediately, with this difference, that he saw her with one star, with her hands joined before her breast, and with her heart visible. The circumstance of the single star coincided singularly with the festival of Christmas. The candor, the simplicity, the piety of the child, the perfect consistency of his answers to all the questions put to him, and above all, the fact that hitherto he had been unable to learn his prayers, and that on a sudden he was formed to know them perfectly, plainly shew that our Blessed Lady had really favored this poor child in an extraordinary manner. This occurrence was the occasion of the conversion of a great number of Nez Perce. When the Flatheads told them of Paul's vision, they sent for the boy, questioned him, and cross-questioned him, till at length, fully convinced of the reality of the vision, they came into the camp, and after a course of instruction which lasted 2 months, they were all baptized. Close quote, Father De Smet. Father De Smet noted that several times Our Lady had appeared to the boy when he was sleeping, and at once she told him she was pleased that the first village of the Flatheads should be called St. Mary. Little Paul lived an angelic life until his death 2 years later. With the close of 1841, we'll close this story. There's an awful lot more to it. We just don't have the time. We've only hit the high points. As we continue our study of grace, actual grace, sanctifying grace, and charismatic graces, we'll have occasion to turn back and take a closer look at some of these incidents and some that we haven't mentioned yet to see concrete examples of how the supernatural life works and how God intervenes in the lives of men. And if you're ever lost and find yourself up in Stevensville, Montana, the log mission built in 1866 is still standing and open from April to October. Right next door is the new church, which was built in 1954. Inside the new church are stained glass windows, including windows with little Mary's vision of Our Lady, Michael's vision of St. Francis Xavier, and little Paul's vision of Our Lady. They're stained glass windows that tell the story of how God saved this one particular pagan nation from hell.
1: We hope you enjoyed these sermons entitled The Flathead Indians and the Black Robes. Our next sermon for today is entitled Saint Monica, Piety detachment

0: and determination.
1: A woman, when she is in labor, hath sorrow because her hour is come. But when she hath brought forth the child, she remembereth no more the anguish for joy that a man is born into the world. Words from today's Holy Gospel appointed for the third Sunday after Easter, which also happens to be Mother's Day. So let us spend our time reflecting on the life of the patroness of mothers, Saint Monica, whose feast day was last Sunday, May 4th, an octave. We're on the octave day of her feast day. How fitting that her feast lands in May, one of the months of Blessed Mary, the Mother of God. Now, Saint Monica is the patroness of mothers. Why is that? Well, because, as Saint Augustine points out in his Confessions, she was not only the mother of his body, but of his soul. Now, one of the first things Saint Augustine tells us about his mother is that when she was a young woman, she had the beginnings of what we would call a drinking problem. He recounts how she was assigned to retrieve the wine from the cellar for her father. And in doing so, she began to taste it before returning upstairs. The taste grew into large draughts until it became a habit. One day, a servant made a comment, maybe a cutting remark, that this behavior was inappropriate. What to do? Now reflect a moment on the possible responses to this situation. She could harden her heart. I have a right to this. There's nothing wrong with me. How dare you talk to me like that? Do you know with whom you are speaking? I am the daughter of the master of this house. And as the master's daughter, surely she could have worked probably with some ease in getting the servant punished in various ways and even dismissed altogether. Or, on the other hand, she could be vulnerable by allowing this word, even from a servant, to bring about contrition. She could let the knife cut sink into her heart and produce compunction, piercing of the heart with contrition. And this is what she did. And that is why we honor her today. Clearly, Saint Augustine, he must have known about this incident somehow because Saint Monica told him. Why? Because this incident was the moment of her life conversion. It started there. Now, St. Augustine's mother was betrothed in marriage to a local magistrate from Tagaste in northern Africa. His name was Patricius. The marriage was far from ideal. Patricius, we would call him Patrick. Patricius was very much a pagan and proud of it, too. After their marriage, she moved into his home, and it was governed by her mother-in-law. They did not get along. Imagine that. Soon the mother-in-law and all the servants were against her. Monica was alone. There was gossiping, backbiting, calumny, detraction. To make matters even worse, her husband had a mistress. All this made Monica's stay in her husband's home truly a passion. Oh, how easy it would have been to take up the bottle, to drown her sorrows. Yet she was determined to remain immobile in her faith, to remain where she was, come what may. And this is one of the marks of Saint Monica, determination, determination, determination, determination. After some time, by the grace of God and the patience of Saint Monica, the mother-in-law converted, and the whole house with her, except the dad, except the master, he took a little time. But when he fell ill, he too converted as he approached his death. All that remained to Monica was her first son, Augustine. Her other two children were baptized as infants, not Augustine. As a young boy, Augustine almost died from a malady of the stomach. He asked for baptism. He writes, "The mother of my flesh was distraught, for she most lovingly was bringing forth my eternal salvation in her pure heart and in her faith in you, O Lord, and would have at once hastened to arrange that I be initiated into the sacraments of salvation and be washed in them. However, I immediately recovered from that illness, and so my cleansing was delayed." Now, this had something to do with the father, who was not yet a believer at that time. St. Augustine writes, "For she strove in every way that you, my Lord, my God, would be my father rather than he. In this you aided her, so that she overcame her husband, to whom she, the better partner, was subject." We heard that in the lesson today. Be subject. As God has arranged things, be subject. "For in this she assuredly was serving you who ordered her to do so." She delayed because her husband would not allow it. She strove in every way that a sinner should have God as his father, however. She longed for her son to receive the sacraments, but was obedient to the authority placed over her, knowing that God would work it out somehow, even though she was the better of the two. And God did work it out, as we're going to hear. Now, grandparents, maybe we have some grandchildren that are not baptized yet. We're not to be baptizing them behind the backs of their parents. I know it's the right thing to be baptized, but it's got to be done in the right way. This is a lesson from St. Monica. Now, when St. Augustine turned 16, Monica became concerned about the possibility of immorality. As St. Peter said, do not give in to carnal desires. As the boy lived in the town of Tagaste, he fell into all sorts of excesses, mostly due to bad company and idleness. And also, he had to stay home for a year from college while his parents scraped together enough money to send him back to school. Try as she might, all of Monica's efforts seemed wasted. This is what St. Augustine wrote. "She was moved by a holy fear and trembling. And although I was not yet baptized, she feared the crooked ways on which walk those who turn their back on you, O Lord, and not their faces toward you. Yet none of her words sank deep into my heart so that I would fulfill them. Such words seem to be only a woman's warning, which I should be ashamed to bother with. But they were your warnings, O Lord, and I knew it not." Moms, sometimes you got to speak up. You got to say what needs to be said, not be afraid, for God will speak through you. So Augustine realized that God spoke through his mother. Children, listen to your moms. He says, "You had already begun to build your temple within my mother's breast and to lay there the foundations of your holy dwelling place." To his mother's consternation, while at college, Augustine fell in with a mistress who bore him a son. Things haven't changed. Worse still, he became an adherent to the wicked heresy of Manichaeanism. Often she engaged him in battle on these issues. At times, she would not even let him live under the same roof. For the next 9 years, her determination was felt by many, including a convert from Manichaeanism who became a Catholic bishop. He is the one who famously said, and not without some exasperation at the repeated visits of this most determined woman, he famously said, you know the words, "It is not possible the son of so many tears should perish. It is not possible the son of so many tears should perish." Well, St. Augustine would later write that she wept over him, her son, more than other mothers weep over the dead body of their children. "Graciously you heard her, O Lord," he said, "and you did not despise her tears when they flowed down from her eyes and watered the earth beneath in whatsoever place she prayed." Augustine then explains how he persisted for years in the mire of error and sin, saying, "But all the while that chaste, devout, and sober widow, one such as those you love, O Lord, already livelier in hope, but no less assiduous in weeping and mourning, ceased not in all her hours of prayer to lament over me before you." Now, some mothers may be asking, why did God wait so long to answer her prayers? 30 years. She needed to detach. God was waiting for her to convert even more to himself. She was too attached to her own ways of thinking and acting. More on this in a moment, you'll see. In 383, Augustine sailed secretly for Rome after cruelly tricking his mother to remain in Carthage. It was not long, however, before her determination moved her to follow after him. Now, how different from his mother was Augustine at this time? She determined. He, far from being so, was more and more confused and depressed. Meanwhile, having moved from Rome to Milan to secure a steady job that paid, Monica followed and became very good friends with the bishop of that city, Saint Ambrose, one of the great Western doctors. St. Augustine would later write, "She had a very great affection for Ambrose because of what he had done for my soul, and he too loved her. Because of her extraordinary piety, the bishop recognized the saint when he saw one, which led her to the performance of good works and to fervent diligence in frequenting the church. Hence, when he saw me, he would frequently break out in her praise and congratulate me on having such a fine mother." Now, Augustine fell under the spell of truth as it was clearly transmitted and explicated by this father and doctor of the church. His conversion was near, he writes, "But would you, O God of mercies, have despised the contrite and humbled heart of so chaste and sober a widow? Generous in almsgiving, faithful and helpful to your holy ones, letting no day pass without an offering at your altar, going without fail to church twice a day, in the morning and evening, not for empty stories and old wives' tales, but that she might hear you and her in your instructions, and that you might hear her in her prayers. See all that she did to merit his conversion? Almsgiving. She's chaste. She's faithful to helping those who needed help. She went to the altar and offered sacrifices, went to church twice a day, and prayed continuously." Now, St. Ambrose helped to add to these meritorious acts by humbling her and helping her to detach. He taught her not to force Augustine's conversion. The more she tried to make him convert, the less likely it would happen. St. Augustine writes, "Out of the blood of my mother's heart, through her tears she poured out day and night, A sacrifice was offered up to you in my behalf, and you dealt with me in a wondrous way. Augustine then describes himself at this time as a very madman. I scoffed at the healing remedies of you, my Lord, who did not let me, as such a man, die a twofold death, the death of the body and the soul in hell. If my mother's heart had not been struck by that wound, it would never have been healed. I cannot tell clearly enough what love she had for me, and how with greater anguish she brought me forth in spirit than she had given me birth in the flesh. I cannot tell clearly enough what love she had for me, and how with greater anguish she brought me forth in spirit than she had given birth to me in the flesh. There it is. She was first his biological mother 9 months, then his spiritual mother by means of tears, piercing of the heart for 30 years. God waited until the heart of his mother was ready before he converted the wayward son. Let me repeat that. God waited until the heart of his mother was ready before he converted the wayward son. We too need to convert. And what is more, St. Augustine, the doctor of grace, makes it clear that even though his conversion was a work of God's grace, it nevertheless came through a woman, through the merits of his mother, Monica. To have a fallen away child, we need to merit their conversion. Clearly, determination in a mother like St. Monica is a powerful thing. Listen to St. Augustine. I have my mother to thank for what I have become and the way I got here. My holy mother never abandoned me. She brought me forth in her flesh that I might be born in this to this temporal light. And in her heart, she brought me forth that I might be born to eternal life. St. Augustine's conversion was so complete, he embraced perfect continence in a life of celibacy, to the astonishment and joy of Monica, who had already arranged a marriage for her son, thinking he could not handle celibacy. Many mothers are in the same boat as Monica in these most trying times of our faith. When so many fall away or even apostatize from the church altogether, causing their dear mothers much pain and anguish. What did Monica do? She deepened her piety. She learned to detach, and she remained ever determined. Because of her deep and abiding piety, she instilled in her son a love for the holy name of Jesus from his earliest years. Thus, even though he would become a profligate and a heretic, he always carried this reverence for the holy name around with him, and it saved him. Here are his own words. Through thy mercy, O Lord, this name of my Savior, thy son, had already been drunk in with my mother's milk by my infant heart and profoundly cherished. Anything apart from this name, no matter how learned or exquisite or true, could not wholly carry me away. Authentic piety, like the kind St. Monica possessed, will have its reforming effects in the church and on the whole world. Because she learned detachment, starting in the wine cellar, and then with her husband and her mother-in-law, she let God's plan finally work its way without her getting in the way of it. This was the message of the convert bishop who spoke of her tears, as well as the message of St. Ambrose. There is only one Savior, Monica, and you are not he. Work with him. Her piety and detachment, coupled with her persistent determination, won the grace for her Augustine's conversion. And it won for the church the greatest of the fathers and the doctor of grace. As if her life's mission was over, she died peacefully and very happily not long after her son's conversion in 387. And she probably worked from heaven to make her son the doctor of grace. Come back, dear Monica. Monica, Monica, come back. We need you again. In the name of the Father, and of the Son, and of the Holy Ghost. Amen.
0: 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May these sermons help you grow in your faith journey. If you can, please say three Hail Marys for the priests who preached today's sermons. We hope you will join us again next time for Sermons for Everyday Living. Have a blessed day.
2: In the name of the Father, and of the Son, and of the Holy Spirit, amen. Let us pray. O God, of whom it cometh that the minds of thy faithful people be all of one will, grant unto the same thy people that they may love the thing which thou commandest, and desire that which thou dost promise, that so, amid the sundry and manifold changes of the world, our hearts may surely there be fixed where true joys are to be found. Through Jesus Christ, thy Son, our Lord, who liveth and reigneth with thee in the unity of the Holy Spirit, God, world without end. Amen. In the name of the Father, and of the Son, and of the Holy Spirit. Amen. 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

0: Boston area weather. A gale warning is in effect until 11 p.m. Tuesday. Temperature 71 degrees under partly cloudy skies. The wind is from the southwest at 19 miles per hour. The forecast for this evening, partly cloudy and breezy. The temp about 59. Overnight, a few clouds and somewhat breezy. 53 degrees. That's the weather brought to you by iCatholicMobile.com.
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0: welcome family and welcome all the family that's here. The word family has been kind of lost in this day and age because there are so many single parent families. There's so much heartache. And so I really feel very strong about the fact that I think our dear Lord wants us to be family, to share our problems, to share our difficulties, to share the good things that happen to us. And so tonight is family night, and as such, you're welcome to call. Tonight we're going to talk about our enemies. Ooh. If you have a favorite enemy that you want us to pray for, call up. You don't mention his name, for goodness sake. Or her name. But you may also have a problem with forgiving. And maybe you just need to say, I hate somebody. I have not forgiven somebody for umpteen years. And I ache inside. Well, maybe we all need to pray for that. Ask the Lord to give you that wonderful grace of mercy. We don't like to be vulnerable today. You know, vulnerability seems to be a weakness. But it's really a kind of virtue. Jesus was terribly, terribly vulnerable. He was exposed to hatred, to jealousy. He was exposed to indifference. He was exposed to mass ignorance of the ways of God. The scribes, the Pharisees, the doctors of the law missed his coming completely. And so he had deep hurts all his life. The one comfort was that wonderful woman, Mary, who seemed to understand. She had so much grace and all that. And it's wonderful when you have a friend that somehow seems to know what's wrong even before you do. And I think in our Lord's human nature, our dear lady gave that comfort. You know, there's foundations to everything. You don't live in the middle of the air somewhere. You gotta have solid rock. Or the most terrifying thing about an earthquake is that the thing that you've always felt solid begins to shake. But that's our spiritual life sometimes. We think we're solid, but we're shaking. Because somewhere, someplace, there's somebody we hate or we haven't forgiven. I'd like to read to you what Jesus says about that. He said, I say to you who are listening, isn't that cute? Love your enemies. Do good to those who hate you. Bless those who curse you. And pray for those who treat you badly. Well, a lot to swallow, don't you think? Is that easy? Anybody say it's easy here? No? You don't think it's easy either, do you, Father? No? Well, I don't think it's easy. Love your enemies. What does it mean to love an enemy? It means to wish him well. Most of the times we wish some of our enemies would slip on a banana peel. We don't want them to suffer a lot, but just a little bit, you know? And this is wrong. See, there has to be, the hurt is always there, especially if you had a very just hurt. And yet I am asked by God to rise above the hurt and forgive, to love. It wouldn't have been as bad as if our Lord would have said forgive, right? Oh, but he starts out with loving it. Or her. Or it, whatever it is today. I don't know what it is. Love your enemies and do good to those who hate you. Now, sometimes you can't even get near those who hate you, huh? Well, what would it mean to do good? Well, to say something nice about them. If something is somebody in front of you saying something hateful. there's the opportunity to do something good, you would do it. See, what we don't understand, I think, is that it's something inside of me when I don't forgive that happens. It's almost like a spiritual cancer. Now, a lot of people feel that if you don't do what you feel like doing, you're a hypocrite. That's not hypocrisy. Hypocrisy is when I have act real nice to somebody and I want to do them in. But, you know, it's a kind of knife in the back. You see this in the scriptures. Our Lord says, you hypocrites. And what was it they did? They said, Master, is it right to pay taxes to Caesar? They're always trying to trip him up, but they look so good before the people. I said, you hypocrites. Whitened sepulchres. That's a grave, a tomb, full of dead men's bones. Whew. They look pretty alive to the crowd. But the Lord was saying to them, because they did what they did, they were hypocrites. They acted so nice to the Lord. Master, is it good to pay taxes to Caesar? Brought this adulterer, and he said, Moses said to stone her. What do you say? They must have said it in a very nice, compassionate tone. That's a hypocrite. But when you act against what your human nature feels, that is not hypocrisy, that's virtue, which you very seldom hear today. I want to be like Jesus. My Italian temperament is not like Jesus. I can tell you that. On a natural level, I don't even come near it. But the whole point is, that is not what's important. Though I may feel angry, though I may feel I don't want to love my enemy or do good to them, I must do it. Otherwise, you begin to act on instincts. You're made to the image of God. Do you know what that means? You have an intellect, a reason. So, well, my reason says I shouldn't forgive my enemy. But who's suffering when you don't forgive your enemy? Your enemy? He may be out having a ball. You're the one dying and withering up. The Lord says again, pray for those who treat you badly. Some of you work at offices, and the boss gets, kind of tells dirty jokes. He may passes at you, all this. You got to pray for him. I would switch jobs, but you still got to pray for these people. You know what Our Lady of Fatima said? She said, so many people go to hell. Why? Because there's no one to pray for them. The most beautiful thing about Maria Goretti, I forget how many times she was stabbed. And every time she was stabbed, she said, I forgive you. Can you imagine that? This man wanted to rape her, and she resisted, and he started to stab her. And she, every time, she says, I forgive you. And she said to her mother, I will pray for him that he is with me in the kingdom. He was at her canonization and lived a holy life in a monastery after his imprisonment. It takes grace to do that. It's something supernatural. You can't do that on your own. See? You have to have the grace. That's what Jesus did. See, Jesus came down. He lived. He suffered. And we can all reach that. Nobody here can say they cannot reach heroic forgiveness, heroic love. That's real heroism. If I love somebody, even if they're 50, 100 miles away, If they've hurt me, I have to love them. I have to get out of my system by praying. Our Lord's given us steps. I must do good. I wish them well. I must bless them. in your night prayer, say, Lord, I bless this person, and I have to pray for them. When you say your rosary or you say your prayers or you pray for them, what happens? Something lifts out of you. It lifts out of you, and you're not so tied in. Leave the justice and injustice to God. We have a call. Hello?
1: Hello.
0: Where are you from?
1: Ohio, Mother.
0: Wonderful.
1: And I really enjoy your program.
0: Thank you.
1: You're a lifesaver. I know it's hard. You know, I was married 37 years, and my husband had a girlfriend and committed adultery, and I got a divorce. And we have three sons, but I can't forgive him. I try and pray, and I go to communion, but I can't forgive him, but yet I wished him really bad things to happen to him. And then when I do that, like today I saw a woman and I knew they had a stroke, and I thought I would never wish that on anybody. And I felt so terrible for wishing such bad things to happen to him. But you know what? Now I'm 65, going to be 65, and he wants to cut my alimony, and I have no, you know, work to go to get a job or anything at this age.
0: I know.
1: After I've been taking care of my family all these years.
0: Why don't we all say a prayer for her, huh? For the pain in her heart, inflicted by someone so unjustly. Lord Jesus, I ask that you give this woman the grace to forgive. It's so hard. But during your crucifixion, Lord, you look down with all that unbelievable agony, pain, and you said, Father, forgive them. They don't know what they do. And you know, your sons ought to help you in this. You and your sons. Don't worry about how you feel about it. It'd be nice if you and your sons could get together sometime and you say, let's pray for your dad. And let's pray for ourselves that we don't live and die in hatred. See, that's why you're crying. That's why you're so miserable. It's also because the injustice and the hurt. But there's something happens to the soul inside. It begins to shrivel up. Why do you? You're 65. You know, I'm 69, and I don't want to jeopardize my kingdom for some goofball. You know, you feel sorry for your husband, and you want to pray for him, but if you keep getting this anger and you wish him evil, see, it says, I got to wish him well. Wish him well meaning that you wish that he will save his soul. You can't wish he has a good time with his new wife or mistress. That isn't wishing him well. That's wishing him evil. But you have to say, Lord, forgive him. I forgive him. Help me to forgive him more. And I wish that the light enters his heart, and before he dies, before he enters the kingdom, he will understand. That's what's so important. And I think as you did that as a family, I don't know if you're Catholic or not, but I would say that rosary. I would trust in the Lord. And you know, my mother did that for a long time. It was a hard, hard time for her to forgive my father. Hard time. And I don't think she really forgave him until a couple weeks before she died. There was always inside that anger. And she was so unhappy. Don't do that. You can have peace in your heart if you forgive. See, and the fact that it's unjust makes the forgiveness more heroic, makes it more like Jesus. Look what he suffered for love of you. You have to forgive. Our dear Lord says here, to the man who slapped you on the cheek, present the other cheek. Oh, dear, that's hard. To the man who takes your cloak from you, give him your tunic. See, there's that total release, abandonment of ourselves to God. Is it easy? No, it's not easy. And the only way you can really obtain peace and keep peace in your heart is to forgive. This is the formula. Love your husband. What does that mean? Wish him well. What does well mean for him? That he understands the evil he has done, and that his soul may very well be in jeopardy. Then it says, do him good. Pray for him. See, don't run around wishing him to have a stroke and wishing him this. What good is that going to do you? Huh? Is that like Jesus? No. Is that like the Father who forgives you over and over and over? Let's say Hail Mary for this woman. Hail Mary, full of grace, the Lord is with thee. Blessed art thou amongst women. Blessed is the fruit of thy womb, Jesus. Holy Mary, Mother of God, pray for us sinners, now and at the hour of our death. Amen. Do you know what else it says here? The Lord said, this is Luke 6 and 26. Treat others as you would like them to treat you. See? See? And if you love those who love you, what thanks do you expect? But if you love those who do not love you, and you lend to those who from whom you hope to receive, he said even sinners do that. Wouldn't you wish the banks would hear this one, you know, lend without interest? Ooh, wouldn't that be great? See, you instead you have to love your enemies and do good and lend without any hope of return. Boy, that's a good one. That doesn't mean I don't know if it means if I have $100,000, but some people expect tit for tat. You're going to give me this, I give you that, and you give me something back. And it just goes on and on, but the Lord didn't say that. We have another caller. Hello?
2: Oh, Mother.
0: Yes.
2: Yes, I have a question. I've been going through a divorce now for almost a year.
0: Yes.
2: And every day I pray to the Lord. I go to church. I read the Bible every morning. And I ask just to give us a chance to work things out.
0: Yeah.
2: Nothing seems to work. It just, nothing happens.
0: Yeah.
2: I just don't know what else to do.
0: Well, I think sometimes you have to give it time. The important thing is what you're doing. You're forgiving, you're praying, you're asking for a reconciliation. That's everything it says here to do. That's what's important. If she does not respond or correspond, that's something beyond your power. But try. Maybe a priest could go to see her, or a good friend. Maybe you could call her and just ask her to take her out to dinner or something. But what you're doing is exactly right. Just keep doing it. Make every effort. But be at peace as you make the effort. When you die, you will have to answer to the Lord for what you're doing, and you're doing the right thing. Sometimes you can get kind of in despair almost, but don't do that. You know, everything takes time. Everything takes time. And don't be patient. And be at peace. If I release something to God, don't take it back. Give it to him. Give it to him. Once I give it to him, well, you just can't give and take and take it back, give and take it back, give and bring it. You can't do that. If I give something to the Lord, a hurt, a problem, a past sin, if I give it, why keep taking it back? You're doing the right thing. Give it to the Lord and be at peace. We have another call. Hello?
3: Hello?
0: Where are you from?
3: Are you talking to me?
0: Yeah, I'm talking to you.
3: Oh, I love your program.
0: Thank you.
3: I was on. Sister, I'm from Chicago. We're a suburb of Chicago. And I have a situation that I'm just confused about, and it's related to what you've been talking about. I prayed for someone that I worked for a year. They had a sin in their life, and I don't want to say what that sin is in the air. But I was really praying against it for a long time. And one day, and it was my fault, this person would continually tell me this was not the case. And at one point I said, well, I know that it is, and that's okay, but please not to continue telling me they don't participate in this thing. The next day I was fired because of that. And I continued to pray for the person. I started fasting 4 days a week, say 4 to 5 rosaries a day, go to Mass and Communion every day, and sometimes I go twice to Mass because I can't make it till the afternoon, say the St. Michael Chaplet, do the Divine Mercy Chaplet with my arms out, and all the things I know to do. And I went back and I apologized to the person, and they said, well, they were considering having me come back and everything was fine, and I should go for unemployment because they felt that I had lost the pay. When I went for unemployment, they had filed a complaint, and I was very surprised, and I said, rather than jump to conclusions and believe a lie, I'll go try and find out. But they pursued that. I then went on an interview for another position, and I told the person that I had never, you know, wanted the unemployment. I was going to send it to them to kind of show them just my good faith and that my intentions were good, and whatever had changed their attitude to become spiteful. That I wasn't going to accept it. I went for the position and was hired and given a good salary and a good future. And they said, well, the last thing we want to do is call this person as a courtesy because the type of work is all interrelated. He stopped that from happening. And now I don't have that position. Unemployment overruled what he did, but he's going to contest that again. And I'm continuing to pray, but it's just, you know, I don't know, where do you draw the line where you say, well, I move on, and where do you stop the stain in prayer constantly? I have to thank you for your programs. I've watched EWTN constantly every day for the past 3 months that this has been going on.
0: Well, I think the Lord is pleased with you. That's what's important. And you do continue to pray, but I would move on. Don't try to prove anything to them. You've already tried, and it hasn't worked. But continue to pray, continue to love, continue to forgive. But you got your own life to live. You have to get a job. And I think you have to pray because this person is in grave danger. Because they consistently try to do you in for something you haven't done. You see that? People do that all the time. And that's why they're so endangered. You know, we can be without this and that and the other thing that we think is so necessary, but when you're without God, when there's nothing but hatred, when you just try to stop somebody from getting a job and making a living, that's such a dangerous position to be in. What happened if that person would get killed or something? You're going to face God hating. You're doing the right thing before God, but go on. Don't try to relive and redo. You can't. Just go on and get yourself another job. And realize that you're pleasing to God. That is all that's important. Nothing else is important. We have another call. Hello?
4: Hello, Mother.
0: Yes.
4: Hi, I'm from Pennsylvania.
0: Uh-huh.
4: And I'm calling to ask you if you could please say a prayer for my father's son. My son's father. Excuse me, Mother.
0: Okay.
4: My son really doesn't know him, but for the past 14 years, off and on, we have been harassed by this man and his friends and families. And my son is very angry with me and with him. Okay, the last time that he had contact with him was by a note. The man had left a note saying that he was going to kill him if I didn't give him $4,000. And my son was very upset by this. So I would like to have a prayer said for him that this man may change and realize what he has done to other people.
0: We're going to do that right now. Lord Jesus, I just ask that you extend your hand upon this man and stop him from doing any kind of harm. Enlighten his mind, his heart, his soul, to make him understand that he is in jeopardy, that he is hating and doing evil to others. Continue to give this woman the patience to wait. Pray. I ask the Lord to give you the grace to pray and have compassion. Love of enemies is compassion. Compassion is the ability to put up with evil with a kind heart. It's not just having pity on someone. It's not just feeling if somebody has a headache or has cancer, or has an accident. It's more than that. It feels. And a higher degree of compassion is empathy. I feel what you feel. But I have compassion also because I understand. See, compassion is an understanding virtue. So try to have that compassion that feels sorry for anyone who lives in a state of hatred. You loved him at one time. Nobody knows, maybe but you, or maybe you don't know what happened in between. Whatever it is, love by praying, love by forgiving. And then ask the Lord to give him light. We ask all of this in the name of Jesus, who is so powerful and who forgave all his enemies. He faced his Father with the same love he came down to earth with. He gave back to the Father, unsullied by the evil of men. Our love gets spotted and cold and sometimes just disappears over the actions of those around us who do evil things or bad things. And the love of Jesus never once, from his conception to his death, was ever sullied by hatred or anything. The love that his human nature received in his conception was given back to the Father, whole and entire and beautiful. Well, we may have made a lot of mistakes in our lives, but we can do that. We can hand back to Jesus, to the Father when we die, our love. And say, Father, I have loved. I may not have been loved in return, but I have tried to love. That's what's so important. It says here,

0: talking to today. I committed adultery against my wife, and that was before, about a couple years ago. And when I was confronted with having to own up to my sins, I told my wife, and she said, I love you, I forgive you, and we'll work it out.
1: Wow.
0: And Jesus is on my side. I love Jesus, and I love my wife. Amen. Yeah. And to the woman that can't forgive her husband, she might not be able to take him back like my wife did, but she's got to forgive him.
1: Yes. That's what's so important, and that's what's so beautiful about your witness. You have to forgive. Something may seem hard, but, well, everybody's done something against the Lord. And just listening to you now, you know, you have a very wonderful wife. Doesn't mean she wasn't hurt, but she was forgiving and compassionate and loyal. I love you. I forgive you. Wow. For those of you listening that haven't called and have the same problem, though, what an example. You see what the Lord did? Not only did she grow, but this man has found the Lord. And they're happier together because of one act of total, absolute forgiveness. You see, if we don't forgive, we don't give the Lord and the Spirit a chance to reconcile, to make new, to help the party that has offended us. The more we're like Jesus, the greater is the power of our prayers, and the more things happen. And you have to understand that this gentleman that just called is a wonderful example of that. That the compassion I have for my neighbor and the love and forgiveness I have for my neighbor has to be total. And then comes the power of God, because the enemy is thrown out altogether. And that forgiveness will touch the one that's offended you in a very special way. We have another call. Hello?
2: Hello, Mother Angelica?
1: Yes. Where are you from?
2: I'm from Massachusetts.
1: Uh-huh.
2: And I just wanted to call to offer a prayer to for the man that killed my father. Mm. I have, it took a long time for me to forgive this person, and I do pray for him now. And what you were saying before, that it acts like a cancer if you can't forgive,
1: mm-hmm.
2: that is absolutely true, because I went through years of messing up my own life through this anger that I had. And as soon as I was able to give the anger up to God and pray for this man, he's worked such wonderful miracles in my own life.
1: Right.
2: And I just had to praise God and say thank you.
1: Would you like to say the prayer?
2: Yes.
1: Okay.
2: Oh, Jesus, heavenly physician, raised aloft on the cross to heal our wounds with thine. Remember the bruises which thou didst suffer, and the weakness of all thy members which were distended to such a degree that never was there pain like unto thine. From the crown of thy head to the soles of thy feet, there was not one spot on thy body that was not in torment. And yet, forgetting all thy sufferings, thou didst not cease to pray to thy heavenly Father for thy enemies, saying, Father, forgive them, for they know not what they do. Through this great mercy, and in memory of this suffering, grant that the remembrance of thy most bitter passion may effect in us a perfect contrition and the remission of all our sins. Amen.
1: Thank you, Jesus. We need to say a prayer for the man who did kill your father. That's just what you did now. We all need to add an every special prayer for him. And all the people who have injured other people. You see, that's what's so beautiful about forgiveness. Your soul and your heart was healed also. When you forgive, not only is there a healing of a relationship, you are healed. That's why our Lord keeps saying, forgive, forgive, forgive, forgive. And that's what he did from the cross. And that's why he says, do not judge, and you will not be judged yourselves. See? There was a monk years and years ago who was dying. He was extremely happy. And the

0: Abbott thought, this man's not real, you know, something wrong with him. So he went up to him, he says, brother, do you realize you're dying? He said, yes, father. He says, well, are you not afraid? Are you not acting as you should? He said, no, I did that, father. And he said, but what? Why are you so happy? He says, because I'm going straight to heaven. He said, oh, brother, he said, are you being presumptuous? He said, no, father, I don't think so. He said, the Lord said, do not judge and you will not be judged. He says, never in my life, father, have I judged anyone. And so I expect the Lord to take me right on. I bet he did, too. I think that's the hardest thing in the world, not to judge, huh? Somebody looks so funny, you know. Sunday I had a little thing taken off of my eye, and if somebody would have seen me and didn't know me, they would have thought somebody gave me a black eye. It was all swollen, but they didn't know I had a little operation. Well, they could have imagined one of the sisters shot me or something. See, they wouldn't have known. Said, whoa, what kind of a monastery is that? And there would have been all this rigmarole, there's nothing to it. I just had a little operation, that's all. And we do judge. I know two women, whole family, didn't speak to each other for 2 years. This woman had a terrible toothache. They pulled her tooth and her jaw swelled like that. So she was walking down the street like this, and she didn't see her so-called best friend. Didn't see her at all. So she goes home, and all of a sudden, the phone rings, and this best friend says, I'll never speak to you again. Why did you ignore me? She says, huh? What? Why did you ignore me? She said, I didn't even see you. Yes, you did. You passed me right by. Oh. All of a sudden, the kids come home. They heard it. They got mad at the other kids. Two families fighting over a toothache. See? How terrible it is not to forgive. What a terrible thing, huh? Now, man, don't worry about how you feel. Just say, Jesus, I forgive this person. I forgive these people. I forgive this nation. I forgive. I forgive. I forgive. We have another caller. Hello?
1: Hello, Mother Angelica?
0: Yes.
1: I'm calling you from Texas.
0: Uh-huh.
1: And I have had a problem. I've been married 10 years. I've had a problem with one of my brother-in-laws that he has always come between me and my wife. I've always tried to, as our Lord said, turn the other cheek. I've tried, because I do not feel that I'm the one that has to come between the sister and the brother. And so I've tried to make, what you might say, peace with him. I don't know why he is so angry with me. I have never given him cause that
0: maybe,
1: I can think
0: maybe
1: of.
0: Because you married his sister, huh?
1: Well, I heard one time through a friend that he had said that he considers my wife to be his mother. Because
0: yeah.
1: His mother died when he was 7 years old.
0: Yeah.
1: And so...
0: You're dealing with jealousy.
1: Uh-huh.
0: Yeah.
1: And I keep telling our Lord that I forgive him and that I don't want to hold any grudges against him. But I've come to the point that I don't even want to speak to the man.
0: Yeah.
1: And, now I feel like, I don't know. You know, am I forgiving him?
0: No, see, you're not taking into consideration this man has a spiritual sickness. See, it's sick for, I know that he should be very grateful to your wife for taking care of him since she's seven. But he's got a wrong kind of love for your wife. And he's terribly jealous of you because you are her husband. I think the two of you need to talk about it and bring out the cause. You and your wife, that's what it's about. You and your wife need to talk about it. Say, what can we do about this thing? He's sick. See, he has a spiritual sickness, a terrible sickness of jealousy. Jealousy always destroys. It destroys the person who has it. It destroys everything around him. Don't let that happen. maybe if you realize this is a deep spiritual sickness, that you'll have more compassion. Don't take whatever he says to you seriously. Just know that this man is sick. And he needs all the help and compassion. Does he live with you? You're off the air. But you see, that's what you and your wife need to talk to. It is God's will that you cling together. You can't allow, you're man of the house, you cannot allow this man to take you over and ruin your marriage. You can't do that. So I'm going to pray and have my sisters pray that you, but continue to love and continue to forgive. But no, you wouldn't get angry at a man that was blind because he missed the door. The man is sick. This is a real sickness. So please have that kind of compassion that understands the problem. See, now you're getting hateful. See, that's not forgiveness. You don't know what's wrong with this man. You're judging. But this man feels a lack of love. And maybe if you showed love to him, even though he's pushed you aside, the man needs love. And he thinks you have taken away his love because you married his sister. See, that's the first thing that entered my mind. So you try that. We have another call. Hello?
2: Hello. Mother.
0: Yeah.
2: My question is, isn't there a time when, as a Christian, I believe everything that you're telling me, and I'm not disputing anything, but isn't there a time when a person should stand on their own two feet and take hold of the situation and just say no sometime? For instance, a person may continually be accused of something that it isn't his fault.
0: Yeah.
2: And they continually fall into the same trap. I'm involved in some litigation now because of job-wise, and
0: yeah.
2: What I'm fighting for mainly is a right to work. But this not only will affect me, but it will affect other people too.
0: Yeah. Well, it's very difficult, you know, unless we know the situation you're talking about. Everybody has the right to work. I don't think if you had scarlet fever, you'd have the right to work because you would infect other people, you know. I don't think if you had the mumps, you'd have the right to work because everybody around you would get the mumps, you see. So it's very difficult for me at this point to know that you're fighting for the right to work. Well, that's an inalienable right that this country gives you, is to work. And but if there's something unjust said about you, most of all, untrue. And that is that untruth, the lie, prevents you from working. You've got to fight against that, you see. But your question is difficult to answer because I don't know, you know, you still have to forgive. You still have to do something that will keep you from having that spiritual hatred that eats you up. It's very difficult to know exactly the specific situation, but we can never yield to evil. See, we can never yield to evil. We must continue to practice good. We must continue to rise above the injustices, and we must continue to seek peace and pursue peace. I think that's extremely important for you, and I wish I knew more about your situation, but I think it's important for all of us to know. Everybody has a right to work if that particular job is something he can do. But if you can't do it, then you don't have the right to do that work. But there are other things you can do, and everybody has that right. We have another call. Hello? Hello?
3: Yes.
0: I'm here.
3: Father?
0: Yeah.
3: This is Catherine Collins from Collegeville.
0: Okay.
3: I was on my way to Mass Sunday morning, and I was in an automobile accident.
4: Oh.
3: A young fella hit me on the side with his motorcycle. And he's in fair condition in the University of Pennsylvania Hospital. And I was wondering if you would pray for him. And also pray for me that I can get through this.
0: Yes. Did he run into you?
3: Well, yes, he hit my car. I was at a stop sign, and I had stopped. It's a dangerous intercourse, the inner place there. And looking up and down, and I didn't see anything coming, and I crossed over, and the next thing I knew, I heard this noise, and bang, into the side of my car. So
0: let's say a prayer for him now. Lord Jesus, we just pray that this man may be healed entirely without any after effects, and that there will be forgiveness among all the parties involved, and that they will come to a peaceful conclusion. We ask this in the name of Jesus. Amen. Well, let's go along and see what else the Lord said. Do not condemn. As there were a couple of people tonight who not only did not forgive, but condemned. And he said, and you will not be condemned. You know, these are marvelous promises in chapter 6 of Luke, especially 36 to 38. If I'm compassionate, if I don't judge, I won't be judged. If I don't condemn, I will not be condemned. If I grant pardon, I'll be granted pardon. What a way to live, huh? That don't seem too hard. Can you beat that? That's all you got to do. When you go to heaven, you can get up there shining like a star. You haven't judged, you haven't condemned, and you're forgiven. What's he got to do? Put you in purgatory? No way. He's going to come up and say, what an unusual individual. I can count on one hand all the people like you. Come on. When you pass through that gate, whatever's left is going to be gone. And that's something to look forward to. What's the use of just sitting in this world, pining away with hatred and a lack of forgiveness and condemnation and all the rest? What does that do for you? He says, you grant pardon and you'll be pardoned. Aren't there a few things you wish God would do and for sure pardon you? So all you got to do is to pardon your brother, you get the same thing. Give and there will be gifts for you, full measure, pressed down, shaken together, running over. If what the Lord is saying, if you're compassionate, you don't judge, you don't condemn, you don't grant pardon. Somebody out there is just thinking right now you'd have to be a zombie or some kind of an artificial being to do all those things. 'Tis not so. There is that grace that God gives us to do all these things. Ask for the grace of Jesus. Give me the grace. I don't have it. Give me the grace to forgive. Give me the grace not to condemn. And give me the grace to pardon. Yes, for it. We have another call. Hello?
5: Lord Angelica?
0: Yes.
5: I call from Ohio.
0: Okay.
5: And I have a question. Nobody could enter me yet, not even several priests or nuns.
0: Wow.
5: And you could help me. My husband misused my forgiveness more than 20 years. I forgive every time. And he never feels sorry. And then now we've been married for 41 years, and the last time he hit me even in my face. Oh, I must say, my husband was 5 years in the Russian prison. After that, we met each other. When I come from Germany, I was 14 years old when the Second War was over. And we met when I was 18, and I married with 21, and my husband was 27.
0: Do you have children?
5: My husband got very ill on the serious operation of life and death. And our son was not even a year old.
0: Are you saying he's abusive to you?
5: Cold bathroom and never the right food to eat. And my in-laws, they were here in the United States, they sent us what we could. And what the doctor told me, when your husband get well, then he could sleep in a warm bathroom.
0: Well, whether he forgives or not is not important to you. It's important to him because his soul's in jeopardy. You see? If I don't forgive, what's his intimates here? If I don't forgive, if I don't have compassion, if I don't have pardon, if I constantly condemn, if I constantly judge, I do something terrible to myself. See, your husband takes your forgiveness for granted. And maybe that's what makes him go on and on and on the way he is. Not that you should not forgive. You need to forgive because you've got to answer to God for your soul. And you need to pray, not only forgive, but pray that he will understand. Ask the Lord for grace for your husband to understand. He doesn't understand. He's treated you like a child. He expects you to forgive. But maybe that's all you do is forgive. You need to pray and ask the Lord to give him light to see his ways that are not good. You need to do what our Lord says. You obviously do love him or you wouldn't be staying with him. You must do good. You do good to him. You're doing everything the Lord has asked you to do. Now you need to pray that the Lord will give him light to do the same. See, he's getting older. And there'll be such a difference between the way he enters the kingdom and the way you enter the kingdom. There may be two different kingdoms you enter. See, I take it you love your husband enough you don't want him to go to hell. And understand, you keep forgiving. But you pray that he gets the light to understand and to see his own soul as God sees his soul. Then he will ask you to forgive him. And we're going to pray for that. We're going to pray that all those out there who abuse others, who mistake meekness for weakness, will get the light to know how endangered is their soul, what terrible condition they're in. Forgive, be compassionate, do not condemn, do not judge, and you'll go straight to heaven. So says the good book. We'll see you tomorrow night.

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5: 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On May 4th, we celebrate the feast of Saint Monica, widow. Monica was born to Christian parents in what is now Algeria, around the year 333. As a young woman, she overcame a temptation to alcoholism. Soon after, she was married off to a well-respected pagan official named Patricius. He was ill-tempered and adulterous, but always retained a certain regard for Monica, whose quiet patience and dignity were an example to other women in similarly painful situations. Most painfully, though, Monica was not allowed to have her children baptized, and her son Augustine in particular gave her much anguish. She was consoled by the conversion of her husband Patricius not long before his death, but the young Augustine had embraced many false teachings, including the Manichaean heresy, and even kept a concubine. Every night, Monica prayed and wept for Augustine's conversion, and she followed him when he traveled to Rome, then Milan. In Milan, they met the bishop St. Ambrose, and through him, Monica's prayers were finally answered. She died not long after Ambrose baptized St. Augustine, in the year of our Lord 387. Monica is a patroness of difficult marriages, alcoholics, and the conversion of relatives, especially wayward children. Also honored on this day are St. Silvanus of Gaza and companions, St. Judas Syriacus, who helped St. Helena discover the true cross, St. Florian, patron of firefighters, and many other martyrs, confessors, and holy virgins. For more about the saints and seasons of the Catholic Church, visit thestationofthecross.com/saints and seasons.
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9: Boston area weather. A gale warning is in effect until 11 p.m. Tuesday. The temp is currently 66 degrees under partly cloudy skies. The wind is from the south at 20 miles per hour. The forecast for this evening, partly cloudy and breezy. The temp about 59. Overnight, a few clouds and somewhat breezy, 53 degrees. That's the weather brought to you by iCatholicMobile.com.
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0: Well, good evening and welcome back to the Journey Home program. I'm your host, John Mark Grody, here on EWTN. And once again, we have this great privilege, this opportunity to come together to hear a story of faith and conversion. We're joined tonight by Patrick Correa. He's a former atheist and Pentecostal, and he's got a long, winding journey that we're going to hear tonight. But he entered the church in 2019, and it's just an honor to have him here tonight. Patrick?
1: Nice to meet you. Nice to meet you. Nice to be here.
0: Thanks for being with us to share your story. Again, this this next part of the story, which is to share it with others. I really appreciate you doing that
1: with us. Absolutely. Can't wait.
0: Yeah. Well, looking forward to also, we'll talk about it later, but you do men's ministry and you continue to be involved in your faith. Some good things to share about that later. But let's start back at the beginning, brother. Tell us where it all started.
1: Yeah. So I was born in Michigan in a really small town called Tecumseh, Michigan, not far from here. And I'm the middle child of three boys, and my older brother, Anthony, 4 years older, and my younger brother, Robert, 4 years younger. And I was raised by an amazing Christian mother, Protestant Christian mother, an amazing example of her faith. And I was raised by an atheist father. Although I did find out later on in life that my dad was raised in the Catholic Church, but because of poor examples and where he was around and some of his own tragedies, he eventually became an atheist at a really young age, like 14 or 15 years old. And so that's how I was raised. And going back, people always say, well, did you ever go to church? Yeah. And I did, but my parents are both second generation Hispanics. But my dad basically said, I don't want the kids learning Spanish. I don't want them, you know, kind of almost deculturalizing them. It was for our safety in his mind. But we didn't learn Spanish. But my mom, all she knew was a Spanish church. So she would get her three boys together and we'd go with, you know, with our hair combed and go to church. And we didn't understand one word that was being said. And then around, you know, I was 9 or 10, my dad says, hey, do you want to go to church with your mom? Or do you want to stay home with dad and watch old kung fu movies and WWF wrestling? And me and my brothers were like, that's an option? And so it wasn't a hard choice. And my mom still, you know, went to church by herself. Mm-hmm. And then when I was 12, we moved to California to a city called Modesto, where I currently live, Modesto, California. And I mentioned the not speaking Spanish part because we moved not only to Modesto, but the south side of Modesto, and it was predominantly Hispanic. And so I'm going to school, and this is my seventh grade, and a pretty rough school, a pretty rough school. And that was my first introduction to Catholics. I had never met a Catholic in my life. Mm-hmm. But my first introduction to Catholics were like 12, 13, 14-year-old boys with tattoos, you know, like the prayer hands with the rosary around them, and the girls had the Virgin Mary tattooed. And so they'd make the sign of the cross and then be fights in the, you know, in the schoolyard. And so that's also when I first got introduced to, I'm not Christian, I'm Catholic, which, you know, you still hear nowadays, I'm not Christian, I'm Catholic. Right. And I would see some of the roughness of the school I was going to, and I would think to myself, well, I don't know what Catholics are, but you guys don't act like my mom. So I believe you when you say I'm not Christian, I'm Catholic. Yeah, that I don't think so. That was just my thought at first. Yeah. And then from there, you know, you would think that living with an atheist father and a Christian mother was hard, but it really wasn't. My mom was a great example, always feeding people, always praying for people. My dad was super loving. My dad came from a generation where, you know, men don't talk about their feelings. They don't,